0: the and not just calls on the Bible, because that's what we're doing. We're answering Bible questions, but we're also answering questions in the Christian faith. How do people apply the scriptures to life, or how do you handle certain situations as a believer? What does the Bible say? So all those forms of questions would be great, and any way we can encourage the body of Christ, because we're not coming as experts on all manners, but really just taking the pooled Bible knowledge that we have and trying to apply that, because really the Bible is the answer for the Bible. The Bible is the best commentary in the Bible, and somewhere with whatever we experience in our walk with God, the Lord does have a biblical framework to help us through it.
1: Yeah. And if you have a question, maybe you've been reading through scriptures recently, you didn't quite understand what the passage was or the story, whatever the question may be, we'd love to walk with you through it, find the scriptures together with you to find the answers. 888-712-7434. That's 888-712-7434. First, we have a question from Steve. This is a YouTube question. We are live right now on Facebook and on YouTube. Go to our live stream, leave us a question in the comment section below. But this is from a few days ago. Steve's question is, can fallen angels take over people? When a person dies, can the fallen angels take on the appearance similar to a dead person, even with scars, perhaps? I don't believe in reincarnation, but Satan wants the body of Moses. It makes me wonder what evil purposes he has. So it's a little bit mosh-posh together of a few different kinds of angel questions.
0: Yeah, I mean, you know, certainly you have some passages that are warning against dealing or trying to communicate with the dead. The forbidding of that, and we're told there's a gap that you can't, there's no way to communicate. So what do you make of all the accounts where somehow a psychic is connecting somebody to their long lost loved one? The inference is they're deceiving spirits. Satan can disguise himself as an angel of light. How much more his emissaries, his ministers of righteousness? And of course, you know, there seems to be the case with, you know, the Old Testament one with Saul being pressured to, you know, find out what's going on. So he reaches out to a medium to communicate with Samuel, who had passed. And there's a lot of debate. Was it the real Samuel? Was it if there's a gap? It seems like God may have allowed the real Samuel to come back up, but that would have been an exception to the rule. There's normally a huge barrier. In fact, the woman, the medium, was so shocked that the real Samuel showed up. It kind of gave you an indication she must have been used to dealing with her familiar spirit. So we don't know exactly how that all works, but we know enough to not delve into it or try to communicate with the dead. Now, as far as reincarnation, no, that's absolutely, I agree with you not to believe in reincarnation. What Satan wanted to do with the body of Moses, again, only we can speculate. Most people speculate that had we had the tomb of Moses, it would be a very big icon. Everyone would come to worship at the tomb of Moses. And so there's probably a reason why the Lord buried him and not making that a fuss.
1: Mm. Well, Steve, we hope that answered your question from YouTube. We are live right now on Facebook and on YouTube. Search us up, Bridge Bible Talk. Leave us a question in the comment section below. We'll try our best to get to it live during the program. At 888-712-7434. That's the number to call us live with your question. Let's go out to Middletown. Bobby, thank you for calling, and how can we help you today?
2: Thank you, guys. God bless. Acts 22:16, and now, why are you waiting? Arise and be baptized and wash away your sins, calling on the name of the Lord. That seems to be describing, I know it's not, but baptismal regeneration, it's in that wording. Can you comment on that? Because the way it's worded, arise and be baptized and wash away your sins.
0: Yeah, and later Peter says baptism is not the removal of dirt from the body, but an appeal to God through Christ's resurrection. In other words, that the idea of baptism, you have the actual dipping in the water and the coming up out of the water, but what it is a picture of more than anything is a person with a heart that's been bent on self, now repenting, and now is making an appeal to God for a clean conscience. So the idea of the baptism, the immersion, is really an immersion in Christ. It's water is the symbol of it. So when Paul is getting this advice from Ananias, he is, of course, you know, really blown away that Paul the apostle, or Paul Saul of Tarsus, was actually responding and now believed. And so he basically says, hey, now's the time to, you know, publicly express that washing away of sins, the idea of that, not that baptism itself does that. Because the Bible says other places it doesn't. It does not save us. It saves us only in the sense that it's an appeal to God for a clean conscience. That's really what it means.
1: Bobby, did I answer your question?
2: Yeah, it just the way it reads in the New King James, it sounds like a contradiction, because he says arise and be baptized and wash away your sins. So it sounds kind of like a contradiction to only the blood of Jesus Christ, right, can wash away sins, which we know.
0: And that's where, and there's why the great lesson is that you take the clear verses. In Acts, he's describing what Ananias may have said, and what he may have said would have been, you know, kind of like maybe jumbled together or whatever, but it's what he said. It's an honest account of what he said. But you get the doctrine from the New Testament, from the letters, the epistles to the church. Acts accounts what happened, and you have a lot of wild things happening in Acts that some people try to make doctrine out of, but you can't make a doctrine out of something that's not something Jesus made plain, and as well something that you find very explained in the epistles, the letters to the churches. So that's why we would interpret that in the sense of Ananias is speaking, you know, he's, you know, people are getting baptized. And John the Baptist, of course, spoke about that in the sense of cleansing. So it is, it's a picture of cleansing, no doubt. But the real cleansing is your conscience. And you've called on to God. But appreciate that.
2: All right, thank you.
1: Thanks for calling, Bobby. We appreciate your question. 888-712-7434. That's the number to call us. Talk to us live with your question on the Bible and on Christian living. 888-712-7434. We have an email as well, answers@bbtlive.org. If you don't have the time to call us, but 888-712-7434.
0: I had one more thought before we go to the next question on that, is that later Paul is asked about like his position in 1 Corinthians. He made a very good distinction. He was called to preach the gospel, not baptize. And if baptism was the thing that cleansed away your sins, Paul would have been baptizing everybody that would come to him. But he did not get involved in that aspect of it. His message was to preach the gospel, bring the gospel. And unfortunately, there are people that make baptism part of the gospel message. Like, unless you're baptized, you're saved. You're not saved. And that's unfortunate. If that were the case, Paul would have been very much baptized.
1: He would have been doing a half-baked gospel. And people wouldn't be coming salvation.
0: Absolutely.
1: But hey, thank you for that call, Bobby. We have an email now from Rich. If you don't have the time to call us, email answers@bbtlive.org. But Rich's email is, when Moses parted the Red Sea, making way for the Egyptians to cross it on dry land, I was always curious, how long did it take to get everyone completely over? Was it days? Was it hours?
0: Well, as far as I know, the Bible doesn't give an exact crossing time, except that everything happened, the parting of the Red Sea, them crossing on dry land as the air dried it off, and then coming to the other side, the Egyptians coming following and getting swallowed up. All that happened in one night. And so the big question is, where do they cross? Because how long would have taken nearly a million people to get across, you know, if you figure this 600,000 men and then you have all of the children and women, could be 2.5 million, some have speculated. But the Bible doesn't give us the exact time, but in Exodus 14, it does say that it was a strong east wind, divided the sea all that night. It crossed on dry ground during the night. By morning watch, which would be 2 to 6 a.m., the Egyptian army was in the sea, and at daybreak, the water returned. So everything happened in one night. Now, wherever they passed, and there's some speculation on that, is it the Gulf of Suez, which is part of the Red Sea, or is it the Gulf of Aqaba, which is part of the Red Sea? Both of them are part of the Red Sea, and technically in those days called the Red Sea. Aqaba makes sense because it would have been from the Sinai Peninsula that they would have crossed in over into what we would now know as Arabia. And it's about 15 miles across, and there is actually a shelf that's low enough that if the water came down, it would actually reveal a shelf that's not that deep. It is very unique in that regard. There's a lot of speculation on that, but if that were the place, could 2.5 million people cross that 15 miles? It's doable.
1: And when you say it's a shelf, you're saying that there's a part of that where it's actually higher up to the ground.
0: Yes.
1: It's not going all... Okay.
0: Yes.
1: Wow. Okay, interesting. Well, hey, Rich, we appreciate your email. We appreciate your question. If you have an email question, or you have a question, rather, you can't call us. Our email is answers@bbtlive.org. But to call us now with your question, 888-712-7434. That's 888-712-7434. All right, we have an email question. This one's from Wes. His question is, what makes the Bible more true than other religious texts? Weren't the books of the Bible written by doubtful characters who remembered events differently from each other? Haven't the different translations been used to support causes of man? As an example, King James Version supporting monarchy, and also different versions supporting LGBTQ. Against LGBTQ, rather.
0: The Bible stands far apart. I highly recommend someone looking up online, listening to Wesley Huff. He's one of the guys that's really been on top of this as a biblical scholar from Canada, as well as one who's very popular in his communication and has done a great job with communicating that very thing, why you can trust the Bible. Because ultimately, most professors in the universities that are religious professors and many liberal professors, they have determined this thing that they often say, that, well, we have so many manuscripts and so many of them have so many mistakes in them. How could we possibly piece this together? And wasn't one copy of another copy of a copy of a copy of a copy? And you hear this a lot. But what happens is it displays a lot of ignorance, because go back before they even put the Bible together. The Council of Nicaea, and describing which books they were going to accept, by the way, it all sounds like it was all arbitrary. But the Old Testament was already established long before that time. There's no question about that in those books. And all scriptures inspired of God, it would have speaking of that Old Testament. The New Testament would have been written by eyewitnesses and would have had to have been completed in the first century. As it turns out, we don't have the original of those letters, of course, but we have thousands of copies that were made and spread abroad. Now, how can you be sure that you get the original from those many copies? Well, as it turns out, it's a science called textual criticism. If you have a lot of copies of something, you compare those copies, and no one's going to make the same mistake. You know, you're going to have all these different mistakes, maybe a spelling wrong or a comma left out or whatever it might be. And when you compare them all, you can eliminate all the mistakes by seeing each portion. This is what most of them say. This is what most of them say. So you have a consensus, a 99.9% accuracy that you have the original. So I would say, we know we have the original language. Now, what translation might go from the Hebrew and Greek, into English? You know, we have different translations that basically take the same Hebrew or Greek or Aramaic, and they communicate it in the language of the people. So King James language was a little bit different than ours, a little archaic. Now we have, a little bit different versions, more modern versions. But whatever version you have, except for some that I wouldn't call them versions, I'd call them paraphrases. Mm-hmm. And I would basically say any version that supports LGBTQ has been highly edited, and they have been careful to, switch the wording on certain things. So that's not an honest thing. That's more of an interpretation. And I would say get a good version that is a good translation, whether it's ESV, New King James. Even if you like the old King James, there's some challenges, certain things that we don't speak like that anymore, but it's a very valid version. You're not going to miss the word of God. And that's what I love about God. He preserved it. And some would say, well, sometimes there's a little notation in my Bible that says this wasn't found in the original. Absolutely. That tells us how much we respect those original copies, and we're not about to change just because we think.
1: That should make people more confident about how, I guess you could say, particular we're being when it comes to these.
0: For example, we get criticized as Christians from the Islamic scholars that, well, look at all those copies, and you don't know what you have there. Well, that's just out of ignorance, because the more copies you have, the more verification you can have to the original. What they did was, they were embarrassed by all the different copies of the Quran. There were so many of them that were totally different. They were embarrassed by that. So they basically collected all the ones they didn't like. They kept the one they wanted, and they said, this is the official one. And that final official one didn't happen until like in the 1980s, which means I'm older than the Quran. So we don't know what's in those old versions. Now, the fact is they tried to destroy all the other copies, but they're still floating around. And you can tell there's a lot of differences. So I wouldn't have confidence in knowing that all the other copies were destroyed. And I've got to trust somebody who came up with this one, that that's mm-hmm. the right one. At least we can go back to those 1,000, 2,000-year-old manuscripts today and compare. And scholars do this regularly. And when they find another manuscript, which they do, they see how it fits in, if there's any discrepancy, or sometimes they clears up something. It just gets clearer and clearer every manuscript we find.
1: And I would encourage, you know, I want you to remind everyone, what was the name of the man you mentioned before?
0: Wesley Huff does a great job.
1: Yeah, he's a biblical scholar.
0: He's a biblical scholar, and just he's very easy to listen to. Mm-hmm. So Wes Huff.
1: And his work with the Dead Sea Scrolls, so you know, that you're mentioning all these things, that's a big one that everyone uses in our community as point of proof.
0: Yes.
1: Super, super important.
0: And another name you might want to remember is Jeremiah Johnston.
1: Mm-hmm.
0: He did the Bible, the Jesus Discoveries. He did a book just recently on that. Great stuff. Christians have so much evidence that we can trust the Bible. And I believe God made it that way. People that don't look into it are the ones that question it.
1: Mm. And, you know, the person who asked this question's name is actually Wes. So that's pretty funny. Wes, if you're listening right now, look up your name plus Huff, H-U-F-F.
0: Go
1: on YouTube. He has a bunch of great videos for you to watch. Anyone who's listening right now, just research it. There's so much amazing research about the Word of God. And so we hope that encouraged you, Wes. We encourage you to look into that. But to give us a call now, 888-712-7434. That's our number to call us. Talk to us live with any question on the Bible, Christian living, whatever the case may be.
0: You know, part of his question too was, weren't some of the books of the Bible written by doubtful characters? And,
1: ooh,
0: you know, when you look back
1: yeah.
0: and see some of the characters, I mean, even David, I mean, he mm-hmm. he had his sins. That's another thing that makes me trust the Bible more than ever.
1: Absolutely.
0: Because you don't have, if I were a king and they were writing about my life, I would not let them include certain parts. I would tell them, nope, sanitize that from the record or you're off with your head. Most you know, nations and their religions, they've sanitized mm-hmm. anything that doesn't fit them. And a lot of kingdoms, you know, empire, yeah. emperors, they would never have anything written negative about them. This is what you see in the Persian culture and Greek culture. You have all the positives. So the fact is the Bible's honest about its heroes is a really good thing. It's like it does not hide their sins, their faults. It shows that we are all made up of the same stuff. We're sinners.
1: And we remember them sometimes more for their downfalls as examples for us.
0: Yes.
1: And that's just so different.
0: Yeah, it's a beautiful thing. So someone might say, well, look at King David. You know, he was this, he did that. Yeah, he did. And he acknowledged his sin. Mm-hmm. And he also had consequences for that sin. Great lessons for us.
1: Amen. Amen. Wes, we hope they answered your question. But if you have a question now for us, 888-712-7434. That's the number to call us and talk to us live. Let's go out to Boston, Massachusetts. Elisha, thank you so much for calling. And how can we help you today?
3: Hi. I have a question. I was wondering what happens in the heart of a believer that consistently walks in disobedience and struggles with that.
0: Well, that's a very good question. You know, one thing there's a couple of things happening with somebody that professes to be a believer, but by their very deeds deny him, that they may not really know the Lord. There's that possibility. Now, that would be a consistent trajectory away from obedience to God. I don't believe any believer could do that without having some discipline, because the Lord will scourge every son he receives. He will. It doesn't mean you're perfect. Even as the best of Christians, the best of men are but men, and they're going to sin. And yet God is faithful to discipline and correct and lead them to a repentance, an acknowledgement of their sin, and a desire to make it right, to turn from it, and or to make amends if need be, if they've hurt someone. So if someone were consistently disobedient and they truly were God's child, you can expect to see somebody that is troubled all the time. There's always something going on and drama in their life. The Lord is not letting them rest until they acknowledge that the direction they're going is wrong and come back to His grace. And to that person, I would emphasize the grace of God, His forgiveness. He is faithful to restore. You're fighting and striving against one who loves you and wants the best for you. But there are people that, you know, they will stubbornly resist. Again, I'm not the final judge, so we can't determine from our angle whether they never front slid to begin with or they're backslidden. You know, they do have a walk with God, but they're in disobedience. Because there are Christians that can be in disobedience and the hand of God is heavy upon them. David, in his rebellion against God with Bathsheba, for a whole year, he kept it to himself. He didn't confess his sin. He hid it. He thought he got away with it. But you read in his writings, he was tortured. Psalm 51 and Psalm 32, he was like torturing himself. He felt all dried up and that his joy was gone. And when he confessed his sin, it all happened again. So you can have a believer that goes through a season where they're disobedient and life is hard and tough. But I think it's God's mercy. It kind of tells you that He loves you enough that He's not going to let you be so happy to walk away.
1: Mm. Alicia, did that answer your question?
3: Yes. Thank you so much.
1: Absolutely.
0: Lord bless you.
1: Thank you for calling, Alicia.
3: Goodbye.
1: 888-712-7434. That's the number to call us live with your question on the Bible and Christian living. 888-712-7434. We also want to remind you, we have all of our past programs on Spotify as well. So if you go to Spotify, search Abridged Bible Talk. That'd be where you can find all of our past programs. You can go look for any questions you might have asked or you've sent us an email through, but you haven't heard the answer to. We probably did answer it, but we just haven't gotten, maybe you missed the program. So go search for Abridged Bible Talk. You'll find all the past programs, the timestamps for all the questions. But to talk to us now, live on air, 888-712-7434. We have an anonymous email, so no name for this one, but it's an email question. Question is, does Calvary Chapel believe in the gift of tongues? If someone is in the congregation and has a word or a prophetic word in English or some other interprets to the language, if it's done in an orderly fashion confirmed by the pastor, would that be something that's allowed?
0: Well, there's a lot of ifs there. I'd certainly say, according to the scriptures, you know, whatever anyone does in ministry should be done decently in order. And what would be out of order would be what he had to rebuke the Corinthian church, which was everybody was coming in with something and it was chaos. And so at one point he even tried to give them a little rebuke about that wonderful freedom the women felt to be a part of the congregation, which was unique in that culture, giving them that equal status. They kind of would take over sometimes with some of these words and or questions, and they were told to, you know, ask their husbands at home. But the idea is that scripturally, you know, the gifts of the Spirit we believe in Calvary Chapel are for today. I don't see any indication that they've been done away. There are people that make a case, and many wonderful people I don't agree with necessarily, but they make a case that once we got the Bible together, we didn't need those sign gifts gift of, you know, healings, miracles, and tongues and interpretation of tongues. And I would disagree, because in 1 Corinthians 14, it basically says at the end, you know, desire the better gifts, you know, especially that you prophesy, but don't forbid to speak in tongues. In other words, I couldn't forbid someone to speak in tongues. I can order it. I can say, you know, look, we'll give a time for it. I will say this, though. I can speak directly about this personally. You know, I've never had a burden to use my gift of tongues in a service. I've never felt that burden or moved by the Spirit to do that. But I have experienced many words of wisdom, words of knowledge, discerning of spirit, faith, healings. I've seen those manifested, and I've sensed His pleasure, and I sense His leading in doing them. I have, in the past, seen that work of the gift of tongues. I would be leading meetings of believers, and during the time of the Jesus movement, it was very powerful. But what we really want people to do is, you know, not be so impressed with these things you see and hear with your physical senses, but get into the Word of God and test all things. And I would highly recommend that. So we would at Calvary Chapel, you probably wouldn't have a very loud demonstration of all the gifts like you'd have in a, you know, ultra-Pentecostal church. It's not going to be wild. It'll be pretty much in order. There's an order to the service of worship and prayer, the Word of God going forth. And afterwards, people come up forward for prayer. We anoint with oil. We see people being healed. We pray for them to be filled with the Spirit. And not necessarily they're going to have some manifestation of a gift, but we've seen the Lord do some amazing things.
1: Mm. Well, we hope they answered your question. We're not sure who it is that wrote that, but just give us a call.
0: Well, I was going to ask you, Vinny, yeah. As you know, a young youth pastor, you know, how you might have handled some things like that in among the youth, if you've had to, or any thoughts you have on that.
1: Well, it's church culture, and what we have, you know, had at our church, which is kind of what you mentioned before, in the sense that you haven't had that leaning, that thing. And so it kind of all trickles down from there. And so in youth group and such, kids are super curious about the gifts of the Spirit. How am I gifted? And that's awesome. And
0: now
1: that's
0: you have something a time that, of waiting on the Holy Spirit in the youth retreats.
1: Yes, always. And, you know, well, yes, almost every retreat of just going before the Lord, asking the Lord to move and to speak. And so we'll do times where it's like, say a word about who the Lord is, you know, amongst each other, you know, speaking truth about the Lord. If there's a verse that comes up to mind, you guys want to share with each other to encourage one another. That's where that room is left there for.
0: Now, have you had any expressions of a tongue in any of your retreats?
1: Not that I could think of in the last 15
0: years or so. And I ask that because I can tell you that when the youth come back, I have, more often than not, everyone, that's what they remember, that time of waiting on the Lord after his message and prayer. And just that worship and that sense of God's presence. And many of them rededicate their life at that point. They get a sense of the awesomeness of mm-hmm. God. So, and that should be happening in our churches, whether or not you have a particular gift manifest. I can tell you in a message, you know, just speaking, the Lord will drop some thing in me, some aspect, some illustration or something that applies. And I'll find later afterwards, someone said, I can't believe you said that. I'm going through the exact situation. And I just feel like the Holy Spirit is conducting, and I want to be ready for that.
1: You know, I had a conversation with you years ago. I doubt you remember it, but I asked you, and like, Lloyd, I don't know what my giftings are. This is when I was, you know, 16, 17 years old, and you gave me some advice. I want you to expand on it for everyone. You just said, pray for them. Pray for the gifts. What did you mean by that when you told me to just pray for the giftings that God would give to you?
0: Yeah, I mean, you know, he knows where he's going to be calling you and what you're gifted at. And sometimes we don't know what our own gifting is until we just get active. We pray and then act. Pray and then go forward. Take a step forward. And you'll find in going forward, you'll be inclined in a certain direction. Mm. And you'll have a sense, whether it's a gift of helps or a gift of...
1: But it's not wrong to pray to ask of them.
0: No. In fact, desire spiritually gifts. That's a wonderful thing, mm-hmm. Especially the ones that edify others. But it's a great question.
1: Yeah. Well, that's all the time. Well, not all the time we have. We're going to break really quick for a few minutes. We'll be right back. 888-712-7434. Don't go anywhere. We'll be right back.
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1: Welcome back to Bridge Bible Talk. We're back from our break here, ready to take on your questions on the Bible and Christian living. 888-712-7434. That's the number to call us. Talk to us live with your question. All right, we're going to go out to a fort in Georgia. Don't know which one, but Patrick, thank you for calling. And what question do you have for us today?
7: Hi, thank you for calling, and God bless you guys, and thank you for all you do. I'm a big believer, and I live in Fort Valley. This is the land of peaches and pecans. But I have a question. I've always been curious about the last words of Christ when he said, "Father, why have you forsaken me?" And I was wondering if you can expound on that and tell me, and kind of like give me some more details about that.
0: Yeah, that's a great question, and often people wonder, you know, there's seven main sayings of Jesus on the cross, beginning with, "Father, forgive them, they know not what they do," all the way till "it is finished." But he does say before "it is finished," crying out to God, his Father, saying, my God, why hast thou forsaken me?" And shortly thereafter, he gives up his spirit, he commits his spirit to the Lord, and, you know, he's dead. So, you know, people have wondered, why would he say that? I mean, that seems like he's giving up in the end. Until, if you're familiar with the scripture, in Psalm 22, that's exactly the cry of the psalmist. And it's the first verse, and it's powerful in this regard. Oftentimes, rabbis would use, in their teaching method, you know, just quoting the first verse of a particular psalm or book that or chapter that they wanted to direct their disciples to. So what Jesus is doing on the cross there is he's actually saying something that would direct their attention to Psalm 22. When you go to Psalm 22 and you realize the full description of crucifixion is there before crucifixion even existed as a form of punishment. And there is a picture there as well that at this moment, remember, Jesus became, the Bible says he suffered for our sins, but he actually became sin for us. So all the wrath of God for all of human sin, for all human history would have fallen upon him. He paid for it all. And so at that moment, because the Father is too pure to look upon evil, it's believed for a moment in eternity, he turned away as Jesus became the sin bearer. And then, of course, you know, death could not hold him because he was sinless in himself. So he paid the penalty in his death and then, of course, rose from the dead. So he actually is fulfilling the role of the sin bearer at that point. And it's believed that's why he cried that.
1: Mm. Patrick, did that answer your question?
7: That makes perfect sense. And again, thank you so much for what you guys do. I really appreciate it. I'm a big believer, and I'm praying for this world. There's a lot of crazy stuff going on, but God will see us through.
0: He will indeed. You know, I'm always reminded, I think it was something either Billy Graham said, or I'm not sure, but said, things are not falling apart. They're falling into place. Mm-hmm. And we need to remember that even with a lot of the crazy stuff going around. And you know, I tend to think of human history in three sets of judgment, and maybe this will help put that in perspective, what's happening right now. But the first judgment, of course, was the flood. You know, everyone had a conscience, but that's all they had. It wasn't enough to keep them on the right track, and every imagination became evil, and God had to judge the whole world, saving only Noah and his family that were pure, and they came through. But then you find them multiplying again, and now they're again at their rebellion. They're going to fight against God, building the tower to heaven. We're going to get our way to heaven without you, God, and we're going to make our own. And then the Lord judges them again, the second judgment. How he does that second judgment is, instead of destroying the world, which he promised he wouldn't, he separates them by languages, thus creating the nations. And if you look through world history, the people that have died at the hands of man in war would be equivalent to the numbers of people that died in the flood. So you have another judgment there, but God using the nations to keep people from full rebellion. The third rebellion, or the third judgment, will come in the tribulation, because at that point, the nations, the borders will no longer be there. You know, this whole big thing about no borders, no kings, this is a spiritual movement to create this rebellion worldwide against God. And we don't want the national incident anymore. There's too many wars and problems. And it sounds reasonable. Let's have one world peace. But what it will mean is one world in antagonism toward God. And Christianity will be the target. And the Antichrist will come in that one world government until the Lord then comes back and judges the whole world. Now, that last form of world government will be very short-lived, unlike the eons or the thousands of years before the flood, and unlike, you know, the period of time during the nations, thousands of years. That will be a very short period of time when the Antichrist gets control until the Lord comes back and judges.
1: It's kind of, you know, when you take a step back and just zoom out and see God's grace even in all this and how judgment, but Christ.
0: Yep.
1: You know, and it's just like, it's reassuring in the fact that we have to believe in Christ.
0: Yeah. You know, things are not going to get prettier. Now, mm-hmm. that doesn't mean we should be a part of that or even be promoting the Antichrist, because the sooner he comes, the sooner we're out of here. No, we need to get the gospel, the message of the gospel that can rescue souls. That's our job. And we'll let the Lord handle all the other.
1: Amen. Amen. Patrick, thanks so much for calling. We appreciate your call. And if you have a question, just like Patrick, reading the scriptures recently, came across a passage you didn't understand, we'd love to talk to you about that. Search the Bible together with you to find the answer. 888-712-7434. That's the number to call us. Talk to us live with your question on the Bible, Christian living. 888-712-7434. All right, let's go out to Aberdeen. Jacqueline, thank you for calling. How can we help you today?
8: Actually, Jackie.
1: Hey, Jackie, how you doing?
8: Good afternoon, pastors, gentlemen, scholars. Anyway, I have a question. It's kind of basic. Many, many years ago, I was, you know, when I first got saved, learning all the lingo and all the spiritual gifts and everything. What do you think about the fact that if God has a word of knowledge, when someone comes up to you and says, oh, I have a word for you. Mm-hmm. I remember David Wilkerson said, if someone comes up to you and says they have a word for you, run.
0: Mm-hmm. Well,
8: God has my number.
0: Yes, exactly. Well, that's what I would say. Well, you know, if someone, here's what I'd say. If someone had a word for me and they said, hey, you know, something, if it would confirm something the Holy Spirit's already been showing me, that would be a true word. It'd be like, wow, only God would have known that. And he's been speaking to me about that. Thank you. You know, that has happened. You know, that's happened with a number of people. You know, even something I'm mentioning from the pulpit that just connects with somebody directly, they believe, and they now believe that God is true. How could he have known that? In fact, oftentimes they'll say to their friend, did you tell him about my situation? You know, that's only because the Holy Spirit knows all those things. But yeah, if someone comes on super spiritual and says, I've got a word of knowledge for you, I've got a word for you, I've got a word for you, I would say, well, you know, tell me your word. And if it's something that doesn't fit me at all, I'd say, I can't bear witness with that because the Holy Spirit hasn't given me that. You know, it's nothing confirmation. Even prophecy, words of knowledge, words, they should not direct people. I think they should confirm what the Holy Spirit is already speaking to you, because you are going to be responsible to answer the Lord's call, not somebody else's vision for your life.
1: Mm. Jackie, did I answer your question?
8: Yes. Could I just ask one more thing?
1: Yes. Please.
8: Okay. So when people say speak the truth in love, I was taught many years ago, and I think this even might have come from you, Lloyd, that when the word truth means the truth of the gospel, it doesn't mean, oh, you know, you have terrible haircut or something, you know, oh, only speaking truth. That drives me crazy because I don't think that's a correct application. I thought it was speak the truth of the gospels. Am I wrong?
0: Well, it wouldn't be limited necessarily to just the gospel, because I think that, you know, like the Bible says, you don't answer a fool according to his folly. And then the next verse says, answer a fool according to his folly. So don't answer if he's just going to be, you know, proud about it and he's not going to really listen to it. Why bother? You know, casting your pearls before swine. But if you, in some cases, you've got to correct the record. You've got to speak what's right. And I really believe that Christians have failed to be faithful to communicate what they know is right, because they're afraid people will write them off as a religious kook, or they'll be afraid that, oh, you're pushing the Bible down my throat, or they're afraid. But, you know, when we see children being indoctrinated, that like they're told that your parents assigned their birth or their sex at birth, and that's why they're a boy or a girl, but they could choose to be whatever they want. This is sheer baloney. And Christians are afraid to say that because they're going to be thought of as unkind and not nice and being a bully. No, you want to speak the truth, even if it does hurt. Someone thinks they're a man when they're a woman, they need the truth. So I think the truth is, it goes deeper than just the gospel. I think we have to be faithful in that. But yeah, you have to hold your words back when, if something you're saying is unkind and it's not that important, but you're going to tell them the truth anyway. Yeah, I agree with you. That's not what he means.
8: And let me correct that. I didn't mean just the truth of the gospels. I meant the truth of the word of God, like the whole Bible.
0: Yes, you got it.
8: Yeah.
0: You got it.
8: Yeah.
1: Well, Jackie.
8: Right, thank you, gentlemen.
1: Yeah, thank you for calling.
8: Answers. Thank you very much. All right. Bye-bye.
1: Bye-bye, Jackie. Thank you. We appreciate it. 888-712-7434. That's the number to call us and talk to us live with your question on the Bible and Christian living. 888-712-7434. If you don't have the time to call us, send us an email question at answers@bbtlive.org. But while we've been live, we did get a question in on Facebook. We are live right now on Facebook and on YouTube. Leave your question in the comment section below. We'll try our best to get to it live during the program. This is from Bryn on Facebook. Her question is from Genesis chapter 12, verse 3. The question is, I believe it's talking about blessing Israel. What does that practically look like for the local churches, Christians in our current day? Recently started listening to this program. It's been great. Thank you for all you do. But before we answer the question, I want to read Genesis chapter 12, verse 3. I have it right here. It is, I will bless those who bless you, and whoever curses you, I will curse, and all the peoples of the earth will be blessed through you. So, Pastor Lloyd, how would you answer her question?
0: That is God speaking to Abraham, giving him a promise. I will bless those who bless you, I'll curse those who curse you. So, and then the second part of that is often missed. And all the nations of the world will be blessed through you. In other words, the Bible basically says to us that through Abraham, the whole world would be blessed. You know, you don't have to really look that far in human history to see what a blessing the Jewish people have been throughout the world. Despite the campaign against Jews and, you know, all of the hubbub online and in media and talk shows and very rabid commentaries that are saying that Jews are the problem, they're the world problem, almost speaking like Hitler, the final solution, you know, from the river to the sea. The reality is quite different. You know, when you look in history and you see the blessing, in fact, I was just reading a little bit of a history of our nation and the Revolutionary War. There was a financier, a Jewish man, who, were it not for his very clever way to get funding, we probably wouldn't have won that war. From one Jewish man that stepped in. And like this, because the Jewish people found a home in America where they were not dogged down and run down and persecuted. And you look through history, and I mean, how many times they were thrown out of Europe because the Muslims, and then, the Jews are like Muslims, let's throw them out too. And all of the stuff that Jewish people have suffered right up through the Holocaust and all of the pogroms, still, these people have been brilliant. A large proportion of Nobel Peace Prizes toward the Jewish people, far beyond their numbers. And the world is a better place. I mean, we have the alphabet, which comes from the first few letters of the Greek, of the Hebrew alphabet, Aleph and Bet. We have, you know, I'm amazed at how much bad information can be. You know, they'll show some pictures of some really mean, almost cult-like Jewish people that mistreat tourists, and they'll make the, look how bad the Jews are. Or they'll find something in Hollywood that this is all, look at what the filth that's coming into the world because of these, because of Hollywood, which is owned by the Jewish people. And they'll find some bad examples and they'll make a big deal of it. But as Christians, I think we can honestly say, thank you, Lord, for the Jewish people. And I thank them personally for, number one, they preserved the word of God miraculously, and they were the cause of the bringing forth of Messiah, that now we are blessed largely not because of their genius, but because of their bringing the Messiah, which will bless the whole world to those who trust in him. So from your angle as a young person, you know, how do you view the nation? I think that's a bigger question.
1: America or Israel?
0: You know, Israel.
1: Yeah. Well, I was going to say, my follow-up to you is going to be, there are people who are very much in my generation who would look at our church and they would say, oh, we're just Israel sympathizers. And where we can never point out where Israel's in the wrong. We can never point out that it's all about them. It's all about them. Would you say, I wouldn't say that that's the view that we have.
0: Oh, that's certainly not. Listen, Netanyahu is a man, just like any man, and he's going to make political decisions that I may not agree with, and certainly have not agreed with a number of prime ministers over the years, depending on the decisions that were made that hindered the gospel or whatever. But right now, I mean, there are many Arabs that would say, honestly, this, they would much rather, they feel a lot safer in Israel than anywhere else in the Middle East. And because a lot of Arabs serve in the Jewish military, you have Christians that have an amazing freedom. They don't allow proselytizing. They don't allow direct evangelism in that regard. But, you know, just from the sake of being there, they are a witness and people respond to the gospel. So I look, for all it is, there's problems, but there's problems in our own nation. We've got the best government in the world, but you still have corruption. You still have bad people. So at the end of the day, people that make a stand against Israel because of all of these manufactured things that apparently Israel is responsible for all the evil in the world, it just doesn't hold water. And the real thing is, though, God promised he would bring them back into the land. God promised that he would not forsake them, that there would be a great revival in the end. I'm not saying, for people who believe that, you know, blessing Israel means that we think that's another way to get to heaven.
1: Yeah.
0: No, there's only one name under this earth by which men will be saved, and that is through the Messiah, Jesus. And largely as a nation, the Jewish people do not receive him as a Messiah. They're going to receive another one for a short time, but then they're going to have a change of heart. And Revelation speaks about a great revival. Old Testament speaks about a great revival in the end, like the time of Josiah, great mourning when they realize they'll look upon him whom they pierced and they'll return. So there's a lot more on that. I highly recommend people not just settling on the latest reel that they might have seen in a tirade against Jewish people. If anything, think about it from their perspective. They've been hounded throughout history and they found a place. Now America seems to be turning on them. What a tragedy.
1: Well, Bryn, we hope that answered your question from Facebook. But remember, we are live Facebook and on YouTube. Leave us a question in the comment section below. But we are coming to the end of our program today. Only a few minutes left. I want to answer two questions that go hand in hand with each other, both email questions. One's from Doug, one's from Jonas. And the question is, two questions is, why does God allow children to be born with defects or are autistic? And Jonas's question, similar, is why does God allow suffering and does this contradict his loving nature?
0: Well, certainly autism is a big question mark in my mind because, you know, there's a lot of concern that this could be the result of a lot of, you know, practices that we have. I don't know. I mean, I don't know enough about it because it's something that seems to be very new in world history that people have had. There's so much, even in our own history in America, the numbers have grown exponentially in regard to people having autism, unlike anything before. So something's causing it. And why does God allow us to do what we do? And pollution, and people come up with all kinds of things. Vaccinations were blamed for a lot of this. Wi-Fi and 5G, 4G, all of this stuff. People are finding there's affecting us and food supplies and contamination. We live in a fallen world. So as long as we're in this world, we're going to see things happen. People are going to have heart disease. It's painful to watch a child to go through these things. I have, you know, a grandson that has some struggles in this area, and I'm burdened with this. For our part, it's someone we can learn how to love and help and patiently, you know, move along in their life. But we live in a world of suffering until the Lord comes back and establishes his answer. So what can we do with that suffering? Well, there's the best part. We can thank him in the midst of it, trust him for it. I look back at a lot of the suffering I've gone through personally, and I thank God for it because it made me who I am. I didn't ask to be, you know, have a mom that would die when I was four and a dad that would leave before that, and painful as that was. Mm-hmm. But God may use those things to make me. And
1: it wasn't God's original design for his creation for us to experience these things.
0: He knows. Exactly. It wasn't his plan. I'm waiting for that time when no more sorrow, no more tears in his kingdom. Looking forward to that.
1: Yeah. Well, we appreciate your email question from Doug and from Jonas. And we're coming to the end of the program now. There is one question, Pastor Lloyd, that we want to hit on. I think it's really good to end the program on. It's from Christy. Okay. It's the last email question we have of the day. Her question is, what is God's purpose for young people? Either single or married without kids, how are they supposed to participate in the church?
0: Well, you know, whether you're married, you know, single, you know, married without kids, we're a church family. You know, when you find a community and you get plugged into people's lives, what you gain is the opportunity to learn how to love. And sometimes even the harder it is to love certain people, the more depth your love goes. When it's easy to love someone, it's like, I guess you could say the easiest thing in the world to love would be a pet, because pets are always going to be loyal to you no matter what. So that's easy, but you're not going to learn how to love when it's easy. You learn how to love when it's hard. You know, in a marriage, you know, when you have your first argument, you wonder why you got married because it was so painful. You have to learn how to forgive. You have to learn how to be patient. You have to learn how to like lay your life down and cover the other person, and love covers a multitude of sins, and the harder it is. So I would say the purpose we need to find is stop looking for happiness and look for the joys the Lord will put in your path for following him and honoring him and doing the right thing. You'll come away with that with a sense of joy and purpose, as opposed to trying to find yourself and do what you want. You're only going to be striving. You're always going to be searching for happiness. It's never going to come. So I think that purpose is mainly what we do as a church. We are here to be equipped and to go into all the world.
1: And what would you say for the young person who might be struggling with the idea of putting themselves out there for community, you know, putting themselves out there to be vulnerable with people? That's something I hear all the time with kids about not wanting to be hurt and to be a part of community. Oh, well, you know, that's vulnerable. What would you say for someone like that?
0: Exactly. Yeah, it's vulnerable.
1: Mm-hmm.
0: Love anyone. You will most certainly be hurt. Your heart will be broken. If you want to keep it safe, as C.S. Lewis puts, lock it up in the coffin of your selfishness and it'll never change. It'll be safe, but it will be irredeemable. So the only safe place for the dangers of love is hell. And the Lord loved us and he suffered as a result. And when we love, we suffer. When you love, you will suffer. Wouldn't have it any other way, because reward down the line is much greater.
1: Amen. Amen. Thank you for joining us today. That's all the time that we have for Bridge Bible Talk. 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
2: You singles that are here, when you look for who the Lord has for you, you wait and you're waiting upon the Lord to bring you that mate. You need to wait on the Lord. Don't do it your way. Don't do it in the energy of the flesh and seek out that mate. No, you let the Lord bring him or her. But when you look at them, you're going to see that they love the Lord and reverence the Lord as you do, if not more, because there is a team. There's what you look for. Somebody that is so committed and so in love with Jesus like you are. There, you've got a blessing coming your way.

Calvary Chapel Downey welcomes you to today's edition of Sound Doctrine with Pastor Jeff Johnson. Well, today we continue our verse-by-verse series through 2 Samuel. We've reached a key point in King David's reign. He wants to make God the focal point of the nation, so he arranges for the Ark of the Covenant to be brought back to Israel. Pastor Jeff will have you consider a key question today. Is God the center of your life? Is Jesus the focus of the decisions you make every day? Let's join Pastor Jeff in 2 Samuel chapter 6 for today's Sound Doctrine.

0: with the little that you have. And he's going to bless you financially. See, some of you are struggling in this area of the economy and everything. Listen, God wants you to give it to him. God wants you to seek him. And God will bless your life as you get into his presence. You say, but I don't have a job. It don't matter. We don't have any money coming in. It don't matter. All that matters is you're blessed of the Lord. It's a whole attitude, isn't it? Right here in the mind is where it takes place. And God wants to be in the center of your life. And he will lead you to get all those other things. Don't you remember the scripture, seek ye first the kingdom of God and his righteousness, and all of these things will be added unto you, spiritually, physically, materially, in every area. So Obed-Edom's house was totally blessed. Look at verse 12. And it was told King David, saying, the Lord has blessed the house of Obed-Edom and all that pertains to him because of the ark of God, God's presence. He was right there in his house. So David went and brought up the ark of God from the house of Obed-Edom into the city of David with gladness. And it was so that when they bore the ark of the Lord and had gone 6 paces, he sacrificed oxen and fatlings. From here on out, we are going to see the satisfaction of God's service, doing it the right way. You see, the hearing of God's blessing in Obed-Edom's house got David to really search his heart, got David to go back and to do Bible study. David was asking questions, where did I go wrong, Lord? What's wrong in what I'm doing? Good questions. Why are they so blessed and I'm so bummed? You ever wondered about that? I see Christians that seem to be so blessed, and even though they're going through trials, they seem to be blessed. Am I doing something wrong? Maybe I should get back to the Bible and find out, maybe I'm not doing something right. Well, David said, I'm going to do that. And he got back into the Word. And I would encourage you, if you feel that you're kind of going through some things, you need the Word of the Lord. You need God to speak to you, and he'll bless you. So David did that. David discovered through the Word, as we all will, where he blew it and where he sinned. I'll tell you something about this book. This book will keep you from sin, but sin will keep you from this book. We need to deal with it. We need to get into the Word, because when you get into the Word, it's the mirror of truth. When you get into it, all of a sudden you start to see your face, and then the dirt smudges. And where you're blowing it. And God begins to show you where you went off track. It's great. So David saw where he was blowing it. He found that he was doing what God wanted, but he was doing it in the wrong way. You see, you can go to church, and that's a right good thing, right? But if you're here this morning to scheme on some girl or something, you're doing a right thing in the wrong way. If you're here this morning just to be seen of men, hey, you're doing a right thing in the wrong way. Same way with prayer. Prayer is a right thing, isn't it? God wants us to pray. But if you pray to seek to consume it upon your own lusts, and if you're just praying selfishly to get things for yourself, then you're doing a right thing in the wrong way. And if you're reading the Bible because you took a class and you need units, and it's Bible as literature, and you tell the people, well, I'm reading the Bible, I'm studying it. Yeah, you're doing it for the units. You know, I mean, you're doing the right thing in the wrong way. We can do that. We got to be careful. When God comes to us by his Spirit, he comes to blast and to bless, like he did with Obed-Edom. He comes to conquer, and he also comes to comfort. He comes to destroy, but he also comes to deliver. Remember what Jesus said? I'm knocking on your heart's door. If you have ears to hear, if you hear my voice, open your heart's door and let me in. Because I want to come into you, and I want to sup with you and me with you, and let's have fellowship together. See, God brings us to this point. Why? Because he wants to comfort you. He wants to deliver you. He wants to bless you. But you've got to open the door of your heart. You've got to say, I want to do it his way. I'm tired of doing it my way. David in 1 Chronicles chapter 15, if you want to turn there with me, hold Samuel. 1 Chronicles 15, this is when he was doing Bible study. After searching the scriptures for 3 months, after prayer and supplication, seeking the Lord, chapter 15 of 1 Chronicles, verse 2, then David said, "Hey, none ought to carry the ark of God but the Levites. For them hath God chosen to carry the ark of God and to minister unto him forever." Going on in verse 12 of 1 Chronicles 15. And he said to them, "You are the chief of the fathers of the Levites. Sanctify yourselves, both you and your brethren, that you may bring up the ark of the Lord our God into the place that I have prepared for it. For because you did it not at first," David says, "the Lord our God made a breach upon us." We blew it, guys. "For that we sought him not after the due order." We should have sought the Lord. So the priests and the Levites sanctified themselves to bring up the ark of the Lord of God of Israel. And the children of the Levites bore the ark of God upon their shoulders with the staves thereon, as Moses commanded according to the word of the Lord. See, David, Bible study, got the word of the Lord. And David spoke to the chief of the Levites to appoint their brethren to be the singers, instruments of music, psalteries, harps, cymbals, sounding by lifting up their voice with joy. This is God's way. You see, it is never too late, is it? It is never too late. You're frustrated with the situation, with what you're going through? It's never too late to get back into the Word and say, "God, show me what you want me to do. I need your presence. More than anything else, what I'm going through, I need to know that you're with me." Get back into the Word. David found out the right way. He learned the staves, the priests, the sacrifices, how God was to be worshipped. I don't think we should be surprised if God allows us to experience a bit of judgment first, though. You know what I'm saying? David was trying to do a right thing in the wrong way, and we end up doing that. Many times we step off and we're going wrong. And then all of a sudden God brings judgment for the way we're going. Well, don't be too shocked, because you see, God's just trying to get your attention and to get you to go a different way. Because he loves you. And to those who he loves, he what? He chastens us. He wants to get our attention, say, "Hey, wrong way. Yeah. This way." And he gets our attention by weird things happening to us. Not good things. Okay? He allows it because he loves us. Note the way was in verse 12 of 1 Chronicles 15 was to sanctify yourselves. Dedicate yourselves to God. Separate yourselves unto the Lord. Give yourselves to the Lord. The second thing is get involved. Pick up the ark. Do what needs to be done. Get into body ministry. Don't be on the sidelines anymore. Just coming to church and coming here this morning and listening to the Word is not serving God. Did you know that? I hope you know that. Because if you're coming here and you say, "I'm a Christian," and you're at work and you go, "Yeah, I'm a Christian and I'm serving God and because I go to church, because I read the Bible." No, there's more to serving God than going to church and reading the Bible. There's putting your hands to a ministry. There's saying, "God, open the doors for me to get involved in something that I might serve you." There's where the living water starts happening. There's where you start really getting excited about the things of God. And not until. And so, number one, give yourselves to the Lord. Number two, get involved in the things of the Lord. And number three, begin to do the sacrifices. And that's what he started to do. You see, Jesus says, "Blessed is the man that hears these sayings of mine and does them. I will liken unto him as a wise man that," what? "Built his house upon the rock." Hear and does. The sacrifices are very important, because we go back to 2 Samuel 6. We see that every six steps they made a sacrifice. The blood was shed. Is his blood atonement for your life? If you walk in the light as he is in light, and have fellowship one with the other, the blood of Jesus Christ will cleanse you from all your sins. And you'll become a living sacrifice. See, he's the once and for all sacrifice that you need to receive. But then you become a living sacrifice in your energies, what you do for him, in your time, in your money. It all is a sacrifice to the Lord. This is God's way. Once we go His way, notice in verse 16, when we were looking in 1 Chronicles 15, He says, get everybody together and let's sing, let's worship. Let's praise the Lord, because everything is lined up. It's time to worship the Lord with gladness. And then let's look at verse 14 of 2 Samuel 6. And David was so caught up in this thing, he began to dance before the Lord with all of his might. And David was girded with a linen ephod. And David and all the house of Israel brought the ark of the Lord with shouting and with the sound of the trumpet. He was overwhelmed by the emotion of the moment. Everything was lining up now. There was great joy. David, it says, danced. He whirled. In the Hebrew, it means he whirled before the Lord. He just was turning spins, you know, and jumping up and down. But I want you to notice this, that he danced before the Lord. He didn't dance in the Lord or in the Spirit. You know how some people say, well, I was just caught up by the Spirit and I just started to dance in the Spirit. Well, dancing in the Spirit is not even scriptural. You'll never find it once in the Bible. I remember when I was a young Christian, I wanted to introduce my wife to the things of the Lord, and I wanted to witness to her. So I brought her to this. I heard that they were having church in this tent in Bell Gardens, and I brought her, and I had no idea what was going to go on in the tent. I just, you know, camp meeting. So I said, all right. So I went in there, and it was out of order, man. It was out of control. People would get up in the middle of that tent and just start going, oh, oh, and they just dance around. And I saw this one person, he just hit a pole and just fell flat on his face, knocked himself out. And my wife's looking at these people going, oh yeah, this is what you want me to get into, huh? Oh, this is real great, you know? And I'm going, oh man, I'm so embarrassed, you know? I didn't know this was going to be happening here. It was out of control. Listen, I get excited at times, and I'd like to dance before the Lord. I wouldn't dance in front of you. I dance before the Lord, though. And that's what David was doing. He was dancing before the Lord with an ephod, which was a very simple garment, which speaks of simplicity and equality. He was right down with the people. And before God, let me say this, that all men are equal, man. There's no respect of persons with God. We're all on the same plane. And when the people saw David get down there and get down with them, wearing this simple little garment, not the kingly stuff, he just got down with them and started to rejoice with them. They were all getting excited. During this time, Psalms 105 and Psalms 96, David wrote. You can read these later on, Psalms 105 and Psalm 96. They actually, putting them together would be 1 Chronicles 16. That's where David recorded the two Psalms. 1 Chronicles 16. Beautiful, beautiful psalm of praising God during this time. Two psalms that I think really kind of relate to where we're at here is the one we read this morning, Psalm 24, where he says in verse 3 of Psalm 24, "Who shall ascend into the hill of the Lord? Or who shall stand in his holy place?" Who's going to come into the presence of God? He that has clean hands, a pure heart, who has not lifted up his soul to vanity, nor sworn deceitfully, he shall receive blessings from the Lord and righteousness from the God of his salvation. Who but Jesus Christ could give us clean hands and a pure heart? You need to come to the Lord. The second psalm that I believe speaks to us at this time is Psalm 132, verse 3 through 5. Listen to this. 132, 3 through 5. "Surely I will not come into the tabernacle of my house, nor go up into my bed," David says. "I will not give sleep to mine eyes, nor slumber to my eyelids, until I find out a place for the Lord, a habitation for the mighty God of Jacob." I am not going to rest until I find a place for the Lord to dwell in. God, would it be with us, you know, that we would see that we will not rest until we give Him our hearts, until we invite Him to come in. Then we can rest. Come unto the Lord, you that are heavy laden, down with burdens. Jesus says, I'll give you rest. I'll give you satisfaction for your soul, but you must come. Look at verse 16 now. We'll finish up. Jeez. Well, Verse 16, as the ark of the Lord came into the city of David, Michal, Saul's daughter, looked through a window and saw King David leaping and dancing before the Lord, and noticed she despised him in her heart. Uh-oh, David, you got problems at home. Your wife's not a happy camper. She doesn't reverence, neither does she love the Lord as you do, David. You know, that's a sad thing. You know, when you look for who the Lord has for you, you singles that are here, and you wait, and you're waiting upon the Lord to bring you that mate, you need to wait on the Lord. Don't do it your way. Don't do it in the energy of the flesh and you know, seek out that mate. No, you let the Lord bring him or her. But when you look at them, you're going to see that they love the Lord and reverence the Lord as you do, if not more, because there is a team. There's what you look for. Somebody that is so committed and so in love with Jesus like you are. There, you've got a blessing coming your way. Look at verse 17 now. And they brought in the ark of the Lord and set it in its place in the midst of the tabernacle, and David pitched for it, and David offered burnt offerings and peace offerings before the Lord. And as soon as David had an end of offering burnt offerings and peace offerings, he blessed the people in the name of the Lord of hosts, and he dwelt among all the people. Notice, he was a people person. Even among the whole multitude of Israel, as well as the women as men, to everyone a cake of bread, and a good piece of flesh, and a flagon of wine. So all the people departed, everyone to his own house. David knew how to throw a party. And he knew how to bless the people. And everybody went away from there just out of it. They said they had everything they needed. He gave them provisions. He took care of their needs. And he sent them back to their own homes. You know how sometimes when you go to a conference that's just hypes you up, and I mean, you're just blessed. I mean, you get so much feeding, and you're just, oh, you go to camp for a weekend or maybe for a week, and you're just there all the time, worshiping the Lord, fellowshipping with other Christians, and you're so blessed. Maybe, you know, you go for a short-term mission trip for 2 weeks in another country, and you come back all pumped up, and you're all excited, vision for the world, and God used you, and you're excited. You know, it's the old thing of once you've had a mountaintop experience, then you got to come back down the hill, don't you? And you got to go home. And it's interesting, David now has to go home. And David goes home, something meets him there. Here he is on a spiritual high, right? Knock on the door. All right, he probably walked into his own house, right? Look at verse 20. And David returned to bless his household. I mean, he was, oh man, I can't wait to just dump on everybody what God has done, just to tell them. And then Michal, the daughter of Saul, came out to meet David and said, "Well, how glorious was the king of Israel today, who uncovered himself today in the eyes of the handmaids of the servants, as one of the vain fellows shamelessly uncovereth himself. You disgraceful nerd." That's paraphrased. Well, this is all that David wanted, right? You know, at that mountaintop experience, remember when they came down the mountain? Guess what was waiting for them? A demon-possessed boy. Oh, great. You know, reality smacks you right in the face. You're back contending for the faith, man. You're back living for the Lord. Yeah, it's a little taste of heaven that you had in camp, but you got to come back and deal with issues. David had to deal with Michal, Saul's daughter. Now his wife. I'm sure he was thinking, why did I ever want her back anyhow? Remember when he took her back from Palti? He should have just left her with him. Because she's really becoming to be a pain. Sarcasm and bitterness. Why? To discourage David. To steal away what God had done in his heart. To steal the moment. And you know what? That's just like the enemy, isn't it? To try to take away from us something that God has done. Don't let him. Forewarned is forearmed. Know that it will come. And notice verse 21. And David said to Michal, "It was before the Lord which chose me before thy father and before all of his house to appoint me ruler over the people of the Lord, over Israel. Therefore will I play before the Lord, and I will yet be more vile than this, and will be base in my own sight, and of the maidservants which thou hast spoken of them shall I be had in honor." Therefore Michal, the daughter of Saul, had no child unto the day of her death. And David says to Michal, "Hey, listen, God chose me over your father. I want you to know that. He chose me to be king, not your dad." So all of a sudden, we see how cutting words somehow breed more cutting words, huh? It's a shame. We get caught in the flesh, don't we? I think David just got in the flesh a little bit, wanted to rub it in and nail her. And cutting words bring cutting words. Lord, help us to be different. When cutting words come to us, help us to respond as you did. When they threatened you and reviled you, help us to have the mind of Christ, to respond with God's love and not in the flesh. But the last thing here is that Michal paid the price for taunting David and what he did. She would be barren forever. You say, why is she barren forever? Because she put down worship. She put it down. She taunted David. God help us as the bride of Christ that we don't become barren, that we don't put worship down, that we understand what worship is all about, that we understand God's ways and how he should be worshipped, that we respect them, that we don't make fun of them, but that we come humbly before our Lord.
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0: Let me end with this scripture. Would you turn with me to Psalm 51? And we'll end with these three verses. Psalm 51, verse 7. David is crying out to God and asking God for help. Some of you this morning need help. Listen to what David says. See if you don't relate to this. See if this is not your prayer. And if it is, you take it as your prayer this morning and let the Lord hear your heart. Psalm 51, verse 7. Purge me with hyssop, and I shall be clean. Wash me, and I shall be whiter than snow. Make me to hear joy and gladness, that the bones which thou hast broken may rejoice. Hide thy face from my sins, and blot out all mine iniquities. Create in me a clean heart, O God, and renew a right spirit within me. Cast me not away from thy presence, and take not thy Holy Spirit from me. Restore unto me the joy of thy salvation. If that's your prayer, then you give it to the Lord, and the Lord will hear your prayer, and he'll answer you.
1: 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So

0: 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School Vice Principal Pastor Anthony Bonilla comes from a background of 8 years in the U.S. Air Force, 17 years as a Honolulu police officer, 10 years as a full-time pastor, and a proud parent of 3 CCCS graduates.
1: Aloha kako. I'm Pastor Anthony, Vice Principal of Calvary Chapel Christian School. 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

0: 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This insight into a timeless portrait of a mother's wisdom, restraint, compassion, and godly influence is sure to offer encouragement to wives, mothers, mentors, and daughters who desire to be shaped by that same spirit that inspired King Lemuel's mother.
1: If you've ever felt that Proverbs 31 was a measuring stick you could never live up to, come closer. 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The journey doesn't begin with a flawless resume. It begins with a listening heart, and that's where we'll begin, too.
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In John 13, John records one of the most touching moments of Jesus' ministry to his disciples. As Jesus and disciples sat down to the Last Supper that they would enjoy together before his death, he took the opportunity to teach them what it means to be a true servant. Once Jesus was gone, these men were going to have to be the leaders for the church that would soon begin. 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Today on The Level, Pastor Pancho will be teaching us these intimate moments in the upper room. Coming up next on this edition of On The Level Radio. 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
1: Turn to John chapter 13. John chapter 13. In chapter 13, they're in the upper room discourse. No public audience. There are no disturbances from the Pharisees, from the Sadducees, from the Herodians. There's no disturbance. It's a very intimate time with intimate people. Here, Jesus will speak to his disciples, and ultimately, he will speak to us how to live the Christian life. And thus John says, as he begins chapter 13, that the hour had come, chapter 12, the hour where Jesus was about to be glorified. And thus, the glorification clock begins to tick.

0: hour now had come. They go and prepare Passover meal. And they're in the upper room. It's a very intimate relationship. Jesus will make the disciples cry. Jesus, as he serves communion, it's his last meal before he dies. It's his last meal. And then he sees the desperation and the shock when Jesus said, I'm going to be killed and I'm going to die. But I'm going to rise again on the third day. But the Bible says that the disciples could not understand what he was saying. Would you? And so the disciples were not understanding this. And Jesus, very humbly, very passionate, he begins to speak to them, I mean, heart to heart. But he has to wait until Judas leaves. Why? Because Jesus knew that the heart of Judas was already contaminated. Judas was an avarice person. He was just a person who was greedy. He was with Jesus. Imagine, we've never seen Jesus. I never seen Jesus, and yet I believe in him. But here's a man that walked with Jesus, talked with Jesus, saw the miracles of Jesus, heard Jesus, and yet Satan used him. He was susceptible. And Jesus had to get him out of the meeting because he was not of Jesus, because he was in power. He was energized by Satan. And what is Satan's chief operation? What is his chief goal? And that is to undermine the work of Jesus Christ. That's his job, to undermine. What's undermining? Undermining is also propped and supported by pride and rebellion. Undermining means you don't want to obey. Undermining is not being submissive. Undermining is doing your own thing as opposed to what God wants me to do. And what you and I need in Christianity is humility. God applauds and values and honors humility. The Bible says in Proverbs 6 that God hates, abhors, hates pride and arrogance. Right here we see in chapter 13, humility. Verse 1. Now before the feast of the Passover, when Jesus knew that his hour had come, that he should depart from this world to the Father, having loved his own who were in the world, he loved them to the what? To the end. And supper being ended, notice here, the devil having already put it into the cardia, or the heart of Judas Iscariot, Simon's sons, to betray him. So his mind, his thought, and his will were already committed and is already governed and manipulated and also harnessed by Satan. Now he was under the auspice and the operation of diabolical influence now. How? Well, Satan knew that it was pride and it was also avarice. What is avarice? It means greed. Greed. John drops dime on this guy. He says he used to take money from the cash box. He was involved with the money. He was the man of the operations. How much? How many hot dogs? You know, how many toys for the kids? This is the kind of man that was. And yet he was selling Jesus Christ for 30 pieces of silver, the common price for a slave, a common slave. And so here we see the activities both of good and evil. The undermined, Jesus is about to set an example of humility and servanthood, but there is Satan already activating. We find that in verse 2, and we find it in verse 7 when we get there. Verse 3, Jesus, knowing that the Father had given all things into his hands, and that he had come from God and was going to God, he rose from supper and laid aside his garments, and he took a towel and girded himself. What does that mean? Well, at this point, we don't know what he's doing, even the disciples. But once he takes the basin and he's girded in such a way with a towel, everyone in that room knew what Jesus was about to do. Because in those days, as you know, they would wear robes up to their ankles. So you can take a bath and you can be clean, but you have to wear sandals. If you want to have sandals and you like wearing sandals like some freaks like to wear sandals, your feet are going to get dirty. And your feet, even today, they have calluses and your skin breaks and you have to take care of your feet. I have a pumice rug and I have four girls. You know what I mean? They take care of it. I said, Daddy, can I go over here? He said, well, go for it. Take care of me. Well, in those days, it was not uncommon for you to go to someone's home and you have just walking because there's no drainage. There are no sewers. The streets are dusty and dirty. There is urine from all the animals. There are droppings in all the animals. If you go to Mexico, like Oaxaca, we go up to the country, or we go to Chiapas, and we go up to where all the Mayan Indians are at. The roads, they're not tar. They don't have concrete. You just got to go where the roads are at. You just got to watch out for everything. That's life out there. And so in the days of Jesus, they had a slave. A slave who was basically had no skills, because in those days, they had slaves galore. All kinds of slaves, up to nine kinds of slaves. They had a slave who was an educator, who was what they call a pedagogue instructor, teaching the children. There were a therapon, was a nurse or a guy who will take care of an elderly person. There was also a caretaker of a steward of the house. There were others to take care of security. And there were others to cook, others to take care of babies, babysitting. There was all kinds of indentured servants. But this one, the douloi servant, was the lowest of the lowest. And all he would do the whole day, as soon as a guest will come in, he will basically sit him down, he'll get on his feet, he'll get the water basin, and begin to wash people's feet. That's his whole job. That's his whole job. You go to third world countries, and you go to a mall, and you go to the restroom, don't be surprised if there's someone there in the restroom. Yes. Cleaning for you and has the towels ready for you. And the restrooms are free, but he's there to take care of you. Anybody experienced that? Raise your hand, because some people are looking at me like, no. Yes. Yes. And they take care of you. And they just take care of the restrooms. It's not assigned by anyone. That's their job. That's the only kind of job they have. And they make like around $2 a day. A day for 8 to 10 hour job. $2 a day with tips and everything. We're talking about Mexican economy. And Mexicans doing that. So when American comes in and drops in 50 cents, woohoo, he's there already. He's there already. And so Jesus begins to take that role. And Peter is the one that's taken back. He goes from one extreme to the other extreme. He gets what they call a false humility. False, you should not do that to me. Yeah, you can't do that to me. But I also understand Peter. You see, feet are not attractive things. That's why it's a multi-million dollar operation here in California alone. I mean, we hit a financial depression and everything stops, but not the nails. There's a strike going on, but man, I'm telling you, those girls are just there. Well, I can't get, I'm looking for a job still. Yes, Well, yeah, absolutely. No, don't buy it then. We won't eat today, that's all. Wow. And body and fender big time, man. Boom. That's an economy that does not wear away. Because feet are not attractive. And so when people have today, they have foot washings. You may ask today, Pancho, how come we don't have foot washings? Because we're not supposed to. You see, that's not doctrine. Jesus said, I have just given you an example what you also ought to do. If I'm your Lord and if I wash your feet, he says, you also ought to wash people's feet. A lot of churches have foot washings. But you know, you can guess already what happens. If I tell you next week, listen, next Sunday or next Wednesday, we're going to have foot washing services. You know, we're going to count your numbers. 1, 2, 3, 4. 1, 2, 3, 4. 1, 2, 3, 4. Okay, so all the ones are going to wash the twos, and all the fours are going to wash the threes. So if you dare to come next Wednesday, you're going to go home first, and you're going to get all the potatoes out of your toes. You're going to get all the stuff out, and you're gonna have trim, and you're gonna put probably cologne. You never put cologne, but you're gonna put some, because someone is gonna come and wash your feet. You see, the best way to do it is to do it now. And I have foot washing people. They're gonna come right now, and they're gonna wash your feet right now. Right, they're gonna come right. Is that okay? Is that all right? I'm just messing with you, man. You see, when they catch us like that, it's very humbling to have people wash your feet. Verse 5, after that, Jesus poured water into a basin and began to wash the disciples' feet and to wipe them with the towel with which he had girded. Then he came to Simon Peter, and Peter said to him, Lord, are you washing my feet? Jesus answered and said to him, listen very careful. What I'm doing, you do not understand now, but you will after this. Very, very, very wonderful insight. Sometimes we do things because God is asking us to do it, and yet we don't understand why. I don't understand why certain things happen in ministry. I don't know why, but later on is one of those discoveries that causes you to say, man alive, now I know. Now I know. There are things that we don't know why today, but you must submit to the Lord Jesus Christ. Peter doesn't get it. Peter is having what they call false humility. If Jesus is doing it, he's telling you to do it. You say you want to be submissive to Jesus, but you see here the undermining in verse 8. Peter said to him, you, Jesus, shall never wash my feet. Would you tell that to Jesus? Honestly, would you do that? I wouldn't. If Jesus said, hey, I want to give you hair, Pancho. Jesus, you will never give me hair. Can you imagine? This is what you call undermining. This is what you call defiance in ministry. It's defiance. It's the self-arrogance. God, I can do it. You don't need to do that. I don't need that. How sad. And then Jesus explains to him, verse 9. Simon Peter said to him, forgive me, verse 8. Jesus answered him, if I do not wash you, you have no part of me. Now notice the pendulum, the extreme. Simon Peter said to him, Lord, not my feet only, but give me a bath. Also my hands and my head. Now he said, I just want to wash your feet. And then go for it. Get my hands, get my head, get everything. From one extreme to the other extreme. Hey, when you laugh, you're laughing at yourself. Because that's the way you and I are. Once we understand it, oh man, and then we go one way this way, and you're still wrong. Just listen to what he's trying to do. Listen, see, and listen to what he's saying. Don't go anywhere else if he's not telling you. Don't do something that he's not telling you to not to do. Don't do that. How many people are trying to help God? God, you know, someone should talk to her. God, if you don't talk to her, I think I'm going to have to talk to her. And there are people that come to you. Hey, brother, let me tell you. I just want to share this with you. The Holy Spirit sent me. When they say that to you, that's a sign. The Holy Spirit doesn't have agents. You have the Holy Spirit on you. You don't need someone to come and give you that. We have the full disclosure here. They may suggest something. They may see something. They may criticize you. And hopefully you and I can receive it in a godly way. But don't say if you're going to be someone that's going to exhort somebody. But do not use the Holy Spirit. Send me. Because the Holy Spirit is not an agent of confusion. You need to be careful. Very careful. So here Peter messes up. And this, in verse 10, Jesus said to him, he who is bathed needs only to wash his feet. But it's completely clean, and you are clean, but not all of you. So here now, you see, by what he's saying, for example, in verse 7, when Jesus said, what I'm doing to you now, you don't understand, but you will know after this. After what? What was going to happen in a couple of hours? He was going to go to the cross. You will know this after my death. So he was saying between the lines, you don't know what I'm doing right now. But when I die and when I get buried and when I rose on the third day, I'm going to meet you personally. And I'm going to talk to you. And then I'm going to ascend to heaven. And then I'm going to send the Holy Spirit. And you will not be left comfortless without any comfort. You're not going to be an orfano where we get the word orphan. which means no father or mother, but basically means a little child with no consolation, with no comfort from mom and dad. And Jesus said, I'm not going to leave you like that. And so, but Peter wasn't able to absorb everything that was coming on that night. It was too much. And Jesus said, when the Holy Spirit comes, John 16, when we get there, he says, but when the Spirit of truth comes, he will tell you all things, the things to come. Everything I shared with you, you will understand it because the Holy Spirit that's going to live inside of you will guide you to the truth. He will give you the direction to honor me, and the Holy Spirit will always glorify me. And the Holy Spirit will reveal things that I shared with you. You don't understand now, but wait, Peter. And so, in verse 10, he spoke of impurities. He said, not all of you are clean. Why? Verse 11, for Jesus knew who would betray him. Therefore, he said, you are not all clean. So when he had washed their feet, taken his garments, and sat down again, he posed this question to them. Do you know what I have done to you? Yes. You washed my feet. No. Then we miss it. He just not washed feet. This is the Creator. This is the Alpha and the Omega. This is the God of the universe. He's the God of the heavens. He's the Lord of lords and the King of kings. Paul says in Philippians chapter 2 that Jesus humbled himself not only to the point of death, but he put on humanity to be just like you and I, but he went one step further. He clothed himself in the posture and position of the lowest of servants. He says, I came here to serve. For the Son of Man has come to serve and to give his life a ransom for his people. And so Jesus said, do you know what I have done to you? Verse 13, you call me teacher and Lord, and you say, well, for so I am. If I then, your Lord and teacher, have washed your feet, you also ought to wash one another's feet. Here's verse 15. For I have given you an example that you should do as I have done to you. It's not the act. It's the principle behind it. What do we see in that act? Can you imagine if you were to go downtown LA and you see some workers there on the street putting hot tar on the street, and then you see Antonio Villaraigosa with working boots, he's sweating, and there he's there with that jackhammer. The mayor of Los Angeles. Wouldn't that shock you? Because that'll never happen. But would it shock you? And you say, what are you doing here? I mean, you're the mayor. Can you imagine? President. I don't care whether you like him or not. He's the president of the United States. The office stands for something. Can you imagine our president, asking, would you like fries with that? Sometimes the movie stars, they only go to rescue mission only on Thanksgiving and Christmas. They never take shots. The media never take shots of what goes on the entire year when Christian churches are there every other Saturday. They're there every day. But no, the movie stars come on and they put on those gloves and they go, okay, we like that. Oh, okay. And once the camera, what they call them, camera opportunities. And they're there, ha, ha, ha. And the camera's off. They take off. I seen them. I'm not lying. And so they only go for the show. It's called public media relations. Only to convince the public and their fans that they're human after all. See, they got the camera today. But I wonder when they get to heaven, what would it count? You think that God's going to say, hey, I saw you on CNN. No. You know what he's going to say? Hey, were you the guys in Vizcaíno? When no one else went, you guys went to the desert with all those people. They have no food. They're cold. They're hungry. They have no shoes. Did you guys go over there? I've seen you there. But CNN was not there. The cameras were not there. But the eyes of the Lord, the Bible says, roam to and fro, looking to see whose heart is loyal to him. That's all I got to say. I don't care if CNN. There's a day of reckoning where you and I are going to go before the Father. And all I want to hear from Jesus, well done, good and faithful servant, enter into the joy of my Father. You don't think I'm going to scream? You think I'm going to go to heaven? I don't know about you, but you think I'm going to go to heaven? He goes, enter into the joy of my Father. Well, thank you. You think I'm going to do that? Listen, I've gone to Raider games. When I go into that turnstile, I get crazy already. I'm not a Raider fan. But man, it's catchy. You go to the turnstile of the Coliseum, and you get wild. Ah! And you run up there because you want to be there with all the guys, man. You want to, and then it's more exciting, you know, in the seats because there's fights, you know. Forget the football game. These people are just fighting, man. Verse 15. I have given you an example that you should do as I have done to you. Most assuredly, I say to you, a servant is not greater than his master, nor is he who is sent greater than he who sent him. Now, notice verse 17. I close with this. Jesus said this, if you know these things, happy or blessed are you if you what? It's not just knowing that will make you happy. The word blessed literally means happy. Blessed is he, happy is he who knows these things and does them. What do you see in Jesus? I see five things. Humility, submission, meekness, servanthood, and self-lowering. What does that mean, self-lowering? As Paul said, do not think about your own needs first, but think of others first. Others first mentality. That's the Christian. Others first mentality. In every area of your life. You say, but Pancho, that's not the world. That's not reality. It is reality. But we live in a world that does not live according to Christ. That's why Jesus said, we, you and I, are the light of the world. You and I are the salt of the world. The light expels darkness. And salt preserves or enhances flavor. We are the salt and the light of the world. How do we do it? Thinking of others first before your own needs. Humble yourself. Become pliable. Become malleable. May we learn a valuable lesson.
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1: Bearing his own cross, Jesus went forth to that place which is called Calvary. This is the Calvary Way with Pastor Don McClure. 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
1: Road that I used to would walk, I don't walk no more. Road that I used to would walk, Lord,
2: a few things, though, that are very important about these chapters I want to look at this evening. So, 2 Kings chapter 11. When Athaliah, the mother of Ahaziah, saw that her son was dead, she arose and destroyed all of the royal heirs. And Jehosheba, the daughter of the king Joram, the sister of Ahaziah, took Joash, the son of Ahaziah, and stole him away from among the king's sons who were being murdered. And they hid him and his nurse in the bedroom from Athaliah, so that he was not killed. So he was hidden with her in the house of the Lord for 6 years while Athaliah reigned over the land. But of course, then as we looked at this morning, the change of things that happened. But what is going on here is we're looking now at the kingdom of Judah. The Lord had made a promise to David a long time before that one of his descendants would be upon the throne. And a promise given up to him, that is not over Israel, but over Judah, that would be maintained. And thus here, so many things are so wonderful sometimes to look at when the enemy comes in and it seems like he does a total work or a complete work. To his thinking, he's got his way. He's completely uprooted and destroyed a life. We're here, you know, killing all of these descendants. Every single one of them, and there's just one little child, probably, you know, right around a year old, it would appear from the years, the chronology of events, and a nurse that are hidden away. And there for years, things seem to be dormant. Nothing seems to be happening, and the enemy is certainly apparently won. But yet, at the same time, behind it, God's promises and God's word, his truth, what he says, it's yea and amen. No matter what the devil wants to do or anything else is ever to go on. The wonderful thing of realizing that when God says something, how many times in the Bible it tells us God, the things happened, and they were specifically because of the word of God to Abraham, or the word of God to David, or the word of God to somebody. Not even on the scene at the time, but yet later on, the wonderful way that God came through. And so here we have young Joash hidden away, being protected. And of course, no awareness at all, but there of what's going on. But God is watching over him. God is loving him. God is protecting him. And then sooner or later, the devil gets cast out. He and his work in his way. And of course, he tried this so many times. When God's word, to fight his word, to argue against the word and the truths of God. But anytime God says something, it is going to be. It's fixed. It's done. It's quite wonderful. Of course, even when God made promises to Abraham about his seed, and on how they would be numbered as the stars of the sky and the sands of the sea, and the commitment that God made to the land. And yet you look at the tremendous attacks that have happened, whether, of course, at the time of Moses, when there are all the little baby boys being killed and the enemy, far more than simply wanting to see some people murdered and killed. He's the murderer. He's been a murderer since the beginning, the devil has. But his murderous acts against Israel have been calculated to be way beyond any other murders in all of history. And it's for a reason. He hates the word of God. He hates the things that God has said. If he could only stop. And there is, he wants to destroy the children of Israel. Of course, again in the book of Esther, when Haman there came along with, he got an edict from the king there to go and to have all the descendants of Abraham, all the children of Israel killed. But right at the last hour, the gallows ended up being, God turned it around. At the very last moment, when Haman thinks he's about to be paraded around and to become as the royal heir to much and have his will done, and the devil's about to win, at the very last moment, how wonderfully, God just turns it around, and it's Haman who loses all, and the Lord comes out quite victorious. And here once again, the time, when just a simple little thing, you can almost read it and be unnoticed, but God's commitment and promise there that he made to David, and he's keeping it. And here, as he's to ensure that once again, as he puts Joash there back on the throne, and they're watching over this little life, hundreds of bodyguards and escorts, and they're all watching all around, protecting this little life. And of course, for you and I, the wonderful thing of God's love and God's promises to us. Then, as interestingly enough, is then finally, you know, when there he is instilled and he's put on the throne and he goes out there with the his plan there, has to happen that now is she's got to be killed for her great and terrible and murderous acts. And it's interesting because as soon as she hears about it, in verse 14, it says that when she looked and there was the king standing by a pillar according to custom, and the leaders and the trumpeters were by the king, and all the people of the land were rejoicing and blowing trumpets, and Athaliah tore her clothes and cried out, "Treason, treason." Amazing, you know, when you stop to think, here's this murderous, wicked, wretched woman there who's come and taken it over, and she's had it long enough that she actually thinks it's hers. She actually seemingly has forgotten the terrible, murderous things that have happened, and now when the true king is brought on the throne, there the wicked, false queen there cries out, "Treason, treason, this is an injustice, this is a terrible thing." And like the old story when, you know, you throw a rock into a chicken coop or something, the one that, or I don't know, whatever you throw, and where you throw it, and the one that squeaks out, what a chicken do. But at any rate, whatever they do, I mean, the one that gets hit is usually the one that makes the most noise. And here she is there as the greatest of sinners, the greatest of guilt. And rather than just dropping and realizing I've sinned, and but it's not to be the case here. But as then, the wonderful thing is, he goes on now as king to want to get the people back to the Lord and build the temple, as we looked at that this morning, and how wonderful it is. The people are so happy there for a time, and to see flow, to see there as King Joash starts coming in, and the struggles there just to get life and the leadership, all in agreement, but get the temple built and get it restored. And there was a project that we looked at, you know, this morning, and the years that it took. But what a worthy project. No matter how long it takes to get things built. So often, you know, we come and we have a life and we have a home and we have a family and we have our children, and we look there and as little teeny children, as they're a few pounds old, you know, we take them and we present them to the Lord, and we have a great plan and a great will, but so often it takes years for those longings to be fulfilled. But as we just realize, God, that's it. I don't care how long. It's the most noble project. It's why we're alive. Why should we ever be weary in it? And we can be, but we shouldn't. But rather to just go on and build and build and build, because there's no other occupation in the world. Nothing else to do but his will. And so, but wonderfully, he continued with it. However, one verse that we skipped over this morning that we do need to look at, that I think is very critical, in chapter 12, verse 3. It says, "But the high places were not taken away. The people still sacrificed and burned incense on the high places." I think one of the greatest struggles that there is for so many is you'd look at these kings and they'd come in and they'd decide, we're going to do it right and we're going to build it right and we're going to put a place for God there within our lives, and we're going to, all the false gods, we're going to wipe them out and destroy them. But yet at the same time, though they would go out in the great temples of Baal, the great temples of Ashtoreth or whatever, they may destroy the huge places, but they're all over the land. There was these places, and oftentimes they were referred to as high places, and they were just kind of like, not any headquarters, not any great religious centers, but just places where there was these little places of worship, incense would be offered, kind of almost like little outposts of pagan worship that would still linger. It's kind of like they could go in and destroy the major one, but these little teeny, kind of like, you know, maybe you go out and weed your garden or something and you get the clump, you know, out of there. You pull up that weed and out comes a whole bunch, but there's all these little stringers that still kind of go out into the garden, and they're still out there. And because we don't take the time, it's so easy, you can do the great job sometimes quickly, but to turn the soil and loosen it all up and say, hey, I want to finish the job. Let's go and get all, not just the, you know, go out and cut off the main weed, the main thing, but all the little stringers that go out there from the weeds and all the little roots that are out there, because if they're left, they'll return. And that was the story of the children of Israel's history. So many times they could go out, but just the patience or the it would appear as if there was a major setback. Everything was done in yet little lingering things that seemed to be under control, seemed to be no threat. But there still they remain, and even many, many times in the Bible, and many, many times through Kings and through Chronicles, you'll see verses just like this. There's a couple of them even in our text that we'll be in tonight. But on how they could go and do some wonderful thing. They could pull out the big weed, kind of, but they didn't decide, let's finish the job. And I don't know how many times through my life I've watched people that can go out and they can have some things that can happen in their life, and they can find themselves terribly addicted to something, and drugs can be there or something, and they pulls them down and destroys their life, and they end up building a temple almost to some drug as it takes over, becomes a master of their life, and they're drawn into it, and it absolutely, almost virtually destroys them until at the last moment they cry out to God. It gives them the strength to go back and maybe, you know, deal with the major. But then they go out and other little addictions that are okay. Other little things that kind of they allow to linger. They still got the roots out there that kind of, well, nothing wrong with, you know, I mean, there's illegal drugs and I've cut them off, but there's all sorts of legal things. And they keep those in those little roots. And but yet, as they still find themselves kind of going out here and there, these little outposts. But there's still, when you go to those outposts, there's a lingering memory of why, hey, if you're going to linger here, why not go back to the great shrine? It was, the worship there was much, you know, I mean, you tip a few beers that are legal, but at the same time, can't you remember how wonderful it was in the great eye the straight cocaine gave you? Or something else that came along that did it. And the next thing you know, for a time they're fine, but then they're back into it. That's the story of the children of Israel. And instead of cleaning the house fully, as they really ought to have him. But here wonderfully, though, in the day and age, it was wonderful to see on how Joash did so well for so long. But then it goes on in verse 17, chapter 12, and then we'll kind of, as we finish up some of these things that we looked at this morning. But here in verse 17, it says, then Hazael, the king of Syria, went up and he fought against Gath and he took it. And Hazael set his face to go up to Jerusalem. But Joash, the king of Judah, took all of the sacred things that his father Jehoshaphat and Jerome and Haziah, the kings of Judah, had dedicated in his own sacred things, and all the gold found in the treasuries of the house of the Lord in the king's house. And he sent them to Hazael, the king of Syria. And then he went away from Jerusalem. And I don't know whether it was because the man he went in his early life, while he was under the tutelage so much of Jehoiada, and when Jehoiada the priest was alive, and his influence was around him, he could stand strong. But after he died, it seems like here, whether finishing the job and getting rid of the incense and the high places, and then just rooting things out, weakened him. He never seemed to get as strong as he ultimately should have. And then finally, when the great attack comes, rather than being strong in the Lord to go on fighting all the way to the end, here is the king of Syria comes. And his life perhaps not where it is, he's willing to negotiate and take the most precious things that he has and give them away to save a less precious thing. I'll tell you, anything you and I would do would ever save our own skin. If we were to give up things of God in our life to save ourselves, it's never worth it. You're giving away your very heart. You're cutting your heart out, giving a heart transplant to save, you know, your foot or something, almost sort of a thing. Here he found himself taking all the things right of the temple that he had built, all these things that he'd poured his life into for so long, and now he's willing to go give them away at the end. How important that the battle never ends. Never ends. All the way through our life, we'll never arrive, any of us. We all need to continue on going. But now the rest of the Acts, verse 19, of Joash and all that he did, are they not written in the book of Chronicles of the kings of Judah? And his servants, they arose, and they made a conspiracy, and they killed Joash in the house of Milah, which goes down to Silim. And Josachar, the son of Shimeath, and Josabad, the son of Somer, the servants struck him, and he died. And they buried him with his fathers in the city of David. Then Amasa, his son, reigned in his place. But here is the man, how tragically his life, at once it kind of rose and seemed to almost go with not so much his own life, but under the great influence of Jedar there, that Jehodiah there is finally, ultimately, whether he took his eyes off the Lord or he didn't go on, the next thing you know, as soon as a person like that who's built something in the Lord takes his eyes off him, the enemy's going to come right in there first to steal and gut everything out of him he can, and out of his spiritual life and out of the temple. And then once he gets him there, he'll come back now for his life. He'll come back now there to destroy him. And that's tragically what happened. In chapter 13, verse 1, it says, in the 23rd year of Joash, the son of Uzziah, the king of Judah, Jehoahaz, the son of Jehu, became king over Israel. Now we were down in Judah, now we're back up into the northern kingdom of Israel in Samaria, and he reigned 17 years. And he did evil in the sight of the Lord, and he followed the sins of Jeroboam, the son of Nebat, who had made Israel sin, and he did not depart from them. Then the anger of the Lord was aroused against Israel, and he delivered them into the hand of Hazael, the king of Syria, and under the hand of Ben-Hadad, the son of Hazael, all their days. So Jehoahaz pleaded with the Lord, and the Lord listened to him. And for he saw the oppression of Israel because the king of Syria oppressed him. Then the Lord gave Israel a deliverer so that they escaped from under the hand of the Syrians, and the children of Israel dwelt in tents as before. Here you see this wicked king. Sinned as his fathers before him, led the people away from God, away from walking before him, followed in the sins of his parents before, and didn't depart from these sins at all. And then God's chastening hand comes, and when it comes there and delivers them into the hand of their enemies, Jehoahaz pleads with God. They're the king, you know, the weird, wicked, terrible king. As he spends his whole life, his whole career, leading people away from God, and then finally the chastisement comes, he cries out to God, and what does God do? He forgives him. Isn't it wonderful? So, you know, a man outside of the Lord, I think, would be angry and say, that isn't just, that isn't fair, that is not right. Well, whoever says that God is just, on one hand, let me tell you, God is totally just. No question about that. There's none so just in all the world. But the wonderful thing is God's mercy has a wonderful way of moving things around, that justice is always right. Justice is always fully met. Whenever there is sin, and it can build and build and build and build and build, but at the same time, you spend a whole life building sin. You know, just absolutely becoming a perfectionist in the craft of sinning and rebelling and fighting and arguing and opposing God. But the amazing thing is, with a list of sins, it can go on forever, but the moment somebody would cry out for forgiveness, those sins are all, they aren't just, God just, it's not unjust that he takes them away and that he just forgets them. He removes them over to the account of Christ, who died for all the sins of all the world. All of men's sins, that when they cry out to God for forgiveness, there it isn't just that God just forgives them without justice. He forgives them with justice by having the penalty of those sins fall on his son, by whose blood was shed for us. That's when Jesus died, to take away all our sins. And here so quickly, as soon as someone cry out, God is so ready to forgive, so loving, so quick, in his mercy. And here, as he does it, he forgives him and he sets them free. They escape from under the hand of the Syrians, and the children of Israel dwelt in their tents as before. Verse 6, nevertheless, They did not depart from the sins of the house of Jeroboam, who had made Israel sin, but they walked in them, and the wooden images. They also remained in Samaria, for he left an army of Jehoaz, only 15 horsemen, 10 chariots, and 10,000 foot soldiers, for the king of Syria had destroyed them and made them like the dust of threshing. Now at the rest of the acts of Jehoaz and all that he did in his might, are they not written in the book of the Chronicles of the kings of Israel? But here, amazingly, then as amazing as God's love is, as amazing as mercy, you see this guy who he goes in and he's in a jam and he's in trouble and he cries out to God, deliver us. God delivers him. And instead of coming back there and just falling down and worshiping him, falling down and going out and destroying every temple and everything was pagan, and so thrilled with what it was that was done in the land, he goes right back to his old life exactly as it was. But you know, it's interesting, again, when you look at the New Testament and you look at how many, whether Jesus could come and heal the 10 lepers, how many ended up at his feet worshiping. Here they're imprisoned, as any nation can ever dream, imprisoned in leprosy, destroying them. It cost them all their friends, all their family, cost them, of course, all their health. Here with leprosy is there, your limbs, your toes and fingers are falling off, and the stench of life and the corruption of it overtaking. And yet there, as Jesus comes and heals them, brings them out of worse bondage than many kings have ever been in. And yet, only one comes back. And Jesus, there, one comes back to worship him. One comes back to thank him. One comes back in gratitude. The other nine, where did they go? What did they do? What happened to their lives? They didn't end up before God, apparently, at least in the story as we know of it. Well, you look in Matthew chapter 13, and the parables there of the sower who went out and he sowed seeds, and some of it, as he goes out and is thrown, it lands on the roadway and on the stony ground, and some of it is among thorns there, and it says it lands all over, and only 25% of it ends up on good soil where it actually brings forth and it lasts. A bunch of it, as it went out, it wasn't even responded to. Some of it they went out and they were so thrilled, but as soon as tribulation came, they forgot all that God had done for them. And how many people do we all know that God has done wonderful things, and yet as soon as they're delivered, as soon as everything's fine, they're right back to the old life, right back in trouble.
0: 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Great.

0: welcome to another edition of Brad Huddleston's TechWise. 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
1: If you have this app, delete it now. I'm talking about Temu. I know. Temu offers great deals on scores of products. The prices are so good that 50 million people in the U.S. have downloaded the app since its release in July 2020. However, the first glowing red flag is that Temu is owned by a Chinese company. Let me repeat that. Chinese. A CBS Chicago investigation revealed that the Better Business Bureau has received 900 complaints, including issues regarding product quality, delays in shipping, and many not receiving their orders. But there's something worse, much worse. The Temu app collects customers' names, addresses, phone numbers, birth dates, pictures, and anything else you've posted on social media. The Better Business Bureau also reported that the app collects even more information from your phone, tablet, or computer, such as a device's IP address, GPS location, and browsing data. Cybersecurity experts warn this leads to the possibility of someone bypassing security settings, spying on other apps, and changing settings, which can ultimately lead to identity theft. Everybody loves a good bargain, but don't allow greed to lead you down a path of destruction. Delete Temu.
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0: today's program, Pastor Waxer continues in the book of 1 Corinthians. Let's pick it up in 1 Corinthians chapter 7.
1: If there would be a simple theme of the New Testament, apart from the theme of salvation, if there was to be found a simple one-liner type of theme of the New Testament, I would state it as this. The main thing is to keep the main thing what? The main thing. You've heard me say that so many times. The main thing is to keep the main thing the main thing. And when life gets all kapakahe, when it gets all this and that, and we find our spiritual life getting, we're getting all habut with people and all this stuff, why is that? Because we've forgotten to keep the main thing the main thing. We get off on our focus and other things. The Bible is very clear on that. Just look overhead if you would. Deuteronomy 6, all the way back from the beginning of the Old Testament. Hear, O Israel, the Lord is our God. The Lord is one. And you shall love the Lord your God with all of your heart, with all of your soul, and with all of your might. He's saying, the Lord, He is God. And remember I said, that what you think about most, that is your God. The greatest blasphemy we do is call Him God in the morning in our prayer time and then go Godding all day. Is He truly God? God is not His name. It's his job description, okay? Elohim, Yahweh, Jehovah, the name of God. But His job description is God, large and in charge. And that is who He is. And so it says, hear, O Israel, the Lord is our God. Adonai, He is our God, and He is one. And you shall love the Lord. And see, what am I first told to do? The main thing is to love. Waxer, I just need to love the Lord with all of my heart, with all of my soul. You know what I find out? That if I'm loving God with all of my heart, with all of my soul, with all of my strength, it's not being broken by some girl or by somebody else. Because if I'm loving Him with all of my heart, then as you look at last week, as we talked about, even with Cindy and I, if this is the Lord and I'm loving the Lord with all of my heart, then He gives me the love to pour out into my wife. And so she gets Jesus' love from me, not eros, not even storge or philia, but agape love, because it's loving on the Lord, and the love He gives me, I pour back out into my wife. The main thing is to keep the main thing the main thing. Love the Lord your God with all of your heart, all of your soul, all of your strength. That's what He's calling us to do. Focus it there. Then Exodus chapter 20. Remember when He's talking about the, quote, Ten Commandments. Right there off the top, it says this, you shall have no other gods before me. And so when we turn our marriage, when we turn our loneliness, when we turn our needs, our wants into our gods, because they are what we focus about the most, as we talked about on Wednesday, what do we come to God for? His hand or for His face? So often, if we listen to our prayers, we approach God for His hand, for a handout, rather than for the face of God. Moses just wanted to be in His presence. You see, we need to ask ourselves as men and women of God this morning, do we desire more from God or more of God? And when we sing more love, more power, are we wanting more stuff? More physical proof? More physical joys and blessings, or more of your presence, Lord? I love the Gentiles that came up to Philip and he says, what do you desire? And they just said, we wish to see Jesus. I pray this morning that is your heart, whether you're a Christian or not yet, that your desire is not to hear a sermon, not to give some kind of critique, but to see Jesus. And that is what He promises to do, is to reveal Himself through His word. And so the main thing is to keep the main thing the main thing. Hear, O Israel, the Lord your God, love Him with everything. And don't have any other gods. And then in Matthew, in the New Testament, Jesus puts it this way. But seek first His kingdom and His righteousness. You see, the Lord is telling us, the church this morning, the key to simplicity, to joy, to purpose, to vision, to value, is to keep the main thing the main thing. But when we don't, then we're finding ourselves carrying all these burdens and all these different things that would be unnecessary to do. Excuse me. That was the core of last week's message, believe it or not. Was the main things to keep the main thing the main thing, even though most of you thought it was a sex talk. The message in 1 Corinthians 7 is truly about keeping the main thing the main thing. You see, the Christian life and much of the book of Corinthians is about living out our Christian lives. It's about living it out. That's what Paul wrote this book to a church that was getting all filled with all kinds of distractions and perversions because they were looking and trying to reconcile their secular mindsets and desires and Christianize them. And we see the same thing happening, which is why I believe the Lord led us to this book, because we see this in our culture and our society trying to harmonize secularism and sanctification, and they don't work. It's like light and dark. They don't work. One's going to turn away the other. You see, our Christian lives are to be lived out in morality, in service, and in effectiveness. That's what we see. the byproduct. It's not something I do for God. Remember, I have said many times, we're not saved by good works, but saved for good works. And so my life, if not, he would have just raptured me out when I gave my life to the Lord. But he says, Waxer, I want to stir within you now to be a blessing. Much of the criticism the people have given him in the church is deserved, because so often we have not lived out our calling. We are his workmanship, created for good works in Christ. Amen? We, the church, the body of Christ, the Christian today, are responsible for this generation of souls. It's our kuleana. God has given it to us to minister, to proclaim, to tell the truth about who he is. And so that is important. But it's these very things, morality, service, and effective. These are the things that become our distractors so often in our life, such as improper views on sex and sexuality, in and out of marriage. And that's what we've been looking at in chapter 6 and then the first part of chapter 7, which is what led Paul to say, and let's sum up the end part of last week's message. Find me at verse 7, or 1 Corinthians 7, so 7:7 says this. Paul said, yet I wish that all men were even as myself I am. Okay? And what was he speaking about, referencing their singleness? He says, however, each man has his own gifts from God, one in this manner and another in that. But I say to the unmarried and to the widows that it is good for them that they remain even as I, meaning single. But if they do not have self-control, then let them marry. For it is better to marry than to burn. And if you recall, we talked about that verse last week, as it has been so often misused, misquoted in Christian circles, because the mindset is, hey, if you're just so burning with lust as Christians, then just go ahead and get married so you can get it over with. And I call that Christianized prostitution. Because basically, it's just exchange. Give me a piece of paper so that I might live out my physiological wants. That's not walking in a spirit of self-control, discipline, that which is the fruit of the Spirit. We talked a whole lot about character. And so what does it mean in that verse? He was referencing to those who thought they had a vow of celibacy, and they'd taken a vow of celibacy, and then in the process found out that they did not. They actually longed to be married. And he says, it's better to do that. Don't say, well, I made a covenant. Say, I made a mistake. And Lord Jesus, I desire to marry, and they should do so. And so that's what he was saying, is it's not anything, okay, you probably should get married. Well, today we're going to continue in Paul's counsel to the married folks. Now remember this morning again, if you are not married, you may be someday. And even if you are not married, you know somebody who is, so therefore this message is still relevant for you. Amen? Where are we at as people? What does it mean to love, to serve one another? And you see, this morning it's going to be a difficult message, and so stick with me as the body of Christ, because we recognize that there are consequences when we live selfishly, and those consequences is pain and suffering. And so this morning, I'm just going to ask for permission in this context of knowing that when we study the whole counsel of God, there's going to be times when it's going to hurt, and this morning is definitely one of those times where we're going to deal with situations that all of us have had to deal with, and the one I'm addressing with the most is, of course, divorce. We're going to get into the context of divorce in this passage today. And a lot of pastors would bring in some kind of piece of paper and read off all these statistics on it. I don't need to do that. I don't even need to ask you to raise your hand. I know every one of us in this room has been touched by it in one way or the other, whether friend, family member, or whatever. And so the subject of what happens in, what is God's view of? Well, as a church, we've looked at it in Matthew 5. We looked at it in Matthew 19 as we study through the scriptures. And so we've dealt with it before, and we're going to look at it again today. And so let's, this morning, say, Lord God, what is it that you have in store for us this morning? And what happens? Why do these happen? And what is your view? Let's try to live towards love and good deeds. Amen? All right, join me at verse 10, and let's dive right in for this morning as we pick up today. 1 Corinthians chapter 7, verse 10. He says, but to the married, I give instructions, not I, but the Lord, that the wife should not leave her husband. But if she does leave, let her remain unmarried or else be reconciled to her husband, and that the husband should not send his wife away. Now, we need to talk about the context. Let me have your eyes this way for a second. Divorce was a very, very common thing in these days. Not as common, which I'll explain to you in a moment, in the Greek world, but in the Jewish community, it was still much more rampant than ever God designed and had any plan or purpose for. In fact, there were some writings even that some rabbis would say that if she displeased you in any way, including burning a meal, you could write on a piece of paper and slide it across and say, I divorce you. Or if you said it three times in a row, I divorce you, I divorce you, I divorce you, then you were considered divorced. However, in the Jewish communities, only the male could instigate the divorce. But here in this community of Corinth, this Greek city, Corinth and Athens and many of these other great Greek cities as well as the Roman cities, divorce was rampant, very common, and both men and women could divorce each other and were doing so quite oftenly. Women would divorce their husbands and do it quite easily as well as men. Well, it's just like how we see it here in America today. Sadly enough, even in my own life in this past month, I have sat in counseling circumstances and watched marriages just completely fall apart. And the D word being used and thrown around back at one another. This is a problem that we recognize. But what does the marriage vow say? Let's be reminded first and foremost as we see this, quote, epidemic. We see it's nothing new, happening in the Old Testament, happening in Paul's day, happening to us today. Let's take a look at this. But what is the marriage vow? Well, let me remind you. I say it all the time with people. First things that I have you say when you're standing in front of me, before me and God, is for better or worse. Both. For better and for worse. And when Cindy and I got married, if you ever watched the video, being the joker that I always am, when it got to that part, my father, who was the one that married us, said, for better or worse, and I'm like, for better or worse. And then when it got to, for richer or poorer, and for richer and poorer, you know, and everyone was, you know, cracking up there because it's like, hey, understanding that marry me is going to be a task. And it's not going to lead you to Nordstrom's. It's not the path to Nordstrom's. No, no. Don't do it. Stop. Cut it out. Yeah. Told you, it's going to haunt you. But two phrases that I believe as human beings this morning that we ought to recognize when we stand before God and each other and witnesses is number one, for better and for worse. And I can testify to today that sometimes worse has been 4, 5, 6, 8 years in some couples. But as they held together because they made a commitment, and that's the second line, and that was as long as we both shall live. Not love, not like, but live. The Bible says, for this reason, he said it was not good for man to be alone. And for this reason, a man shall leave his father and mother and cleave to his wife. This is hold on. The Hebrew word is cleave, meaning grabbing here and here. And thus, you're looking square at one another. There's no other agenda. There's no misdirections. We're sitting here together and cleave to his wife. And the two shall become one flesh. Now, this is, as I mentioned before, the model that the Bible states for marriage. Now, the thing that we need to understand is that marriage was intended for life. That was God's intention. But look at verse 10. In verse 10 it says, but to the married I give instruction, not I, but the Lord, that the wife should not leave her husband. Now, he clarifies again. Notice, look back at verse 6. Remember he says, but I say this to you by way of concession. We talked about that last week. Paul was saying, here is my opinion on things. And Paul makes it very clear when it's him, when it's the Lord speaking. And so again, stick with me this morning. Don't think that I'm going in a certain direction and just shut me off. Listen and hear the whole counsel of God. Here we see God's purpose plan, his perfect will, was that marriage is intended for life. Paul here is saying, to the married I give instruction, not I, but the Lord. This is what the Lord says, that a wife should not leave her husband. Now, the contrast here is not a contrast between the inspired teaching of the Lord and the uninspired teaching of an apostle. That's not what's going on here. Rather, it's a contrast between the Lord himself speaking directly. What were Jesus' own words, as we said in Matthew 5, Matthew 19? What did the Lord God himself say in Deuteronomy? He's bringing these contexts of God's words in the 10th chapter of Mark. These are the things that he's saying. And he's saying, listen, and even what the apostle is saying, he's saying it under the authority of the inspiration of God. So this is God's word for us. We can't just dismiss it, is my point. God's made it very clear, folks, in the Old and the New Testament, he's made it very clear what he thinks of divorce. In fact, in the book of Malachi, if you want to jot it down, chapter 2, verse 16, it says this phrase. Malachi 2:16 says, God hates divorce. That is God's heart, God's view of divorce. God did not intend for divorce to interrupt marriages. Now, having said that, it is also necessary to say, and it is also very true, that God permits divorce. Now stick with me. I just shared with you that God hates divorce. But the Bible also states that God permits divorce. Look overhead if you would. Matthew 19, verse 7 is one of those verses. Then they said to him, the Pharisees, as they were questioning Jesus, why then did Moses give a command for her as a certificate of divorce and send her away? Again, Jesus just finishes saying, hey, God's plan is the two shall become one flesh. That was God's purpose. They say, well, then why did Moses command? Give her a certificate of divorce and send her away. Verse 8, and he said to them, because of your hardness of heart, Moses permitted, Moses meaning God, as speaking through and giving the law in Deuteronomy, Moses permitted you to divorce your wives, but from the beginning, it has not been this way. Wait a minute. Some of you might be saying, well, wait a minute. Are you saying that God permits something that he hates? Yes. Of course he does. Much of life is made up of God permitting what he hates. Because God hates sin, but he allows it continue. Why? You and I wouldn't be here. Amen? Amen? Yeah. See, God's perfect will and God's permissive will. Church, don't confuse those this morning. Don't confuse those. God has his goal, his standard. As you look at the Old Testament, look at the barrier, the boundaries, excuse me, that he set up for the nation of Israel to come and inherit, and look what they actually inherited. Pay attention to that sometime. Look at the boundaries when he says, for the promised land, I'm going to take you from here to here and here to here. This is what they actually took. God's perfect will and what they actually walked in. This morning, God's purpose, a plan to prosper, not to harm, to give you hope and future. You see, church, what I need to say from the beginning, right here and now, is very difficult, but you must hear me, please. Because there's been a lot of confusion on this in the body of Christ. And I'm going to reveal it to you, so don't just close off your theological tradition on me really quick. But divorce is not a sin. Because God would not make a permission for sin. He would not say, oh, adultery is okay on this case because you really love one another. Are you following me? Divorce is the consequence, the byproduct of sin. And Jesus himself states this clearly when he says, because of your hardness of heart, because of the decision makings that were not in the spirit, not in his word, his will, and his way, the consequence, the byproduct, this hardening of heart, which I have seen as a pastor in front of me in an office, this hardening of heart doesn't just come happen. It's a consequence of sin, and thus divorce happens. And God, knowing the human being, recognizing that the condition that we would get ourselves in, then this becomes a reality. Folks, the problem is that we've got a sin problem. Are you following me? Amen? Somebody said this one time, and I thought it was kind of interesting. I thought it would be a good transition for us right now. It's called recall. The maker of all human beings is recalling all units manufactured regardless of make or year due to a serious defect in the primary and central component of the heart. This is due to the malfunction in the origin prototype units codenamed Adam and Eve, resulting in the reproduction of the same defect in all subsequent units. This defect has been technically termed substantial internal non-morality. It is commonly known as SIN, otherwise known as sin. Some other symptoms: loss of direction, foul vocal emissions, amnesia of origin, lack of peace and joy, selfish or violent behavior, depression or confusion in the mental component, fearfulness, idolatry, and rebellion. The manufacturer who is neither liable nor at fault for this defect is providing factory-authorized repair and service free of charge to correct this sin defect. The repair technician, Jesus, has most generously offered to bear the entire burden of the staggering cost of these repairs. There is no additional fee required. The number to call for the repair in all these areas is PRAYER. Once connected, please upload your burden of sin through the repentance procedure. Next, download atonement from the repair technician, Jesus, and the heart of your component. No matter how big or small the sin defect is, Jesus will replace it with love, joy, peace, patience, kindness, goodness, faithfulness, gentleness, self-control. Please see the operating manual, the Bible, basic instructions before leaving Earth, for further details and use of these. Warning, continuing to operate the human being unit without correction voids any manufacturer warranties, exposing the unit to dangers and problems too numerous to list, and will result in the human unit being permanently impounded for fee emergency services. Please again see Jesus. Danger. The human being units not responding to this recall action will have to be scrapped in the furnace. The sin defect will not be permitted to enter into heaven so as to prevent contamination of that facility. Thank you very much for your attention. Interesting. Yeah. We've got a problem. It's a sin problem. And I love to say, I is the center of sin. S-I-N. And so when my thoughts, my concerns, my worldview is all starting with I, I'm usually heading towards a sin problem here. One commentator put it this way, and I think I have the quote up for you. They said this in regards to the subject of divorce in the Bible. Any realistic handling of the problem of marriage and divorce must face the fact that God does allow divorce, and under some circumstances permits it and permits remarriage after divorce. We have to put it all within the context to begin with. And as I mentioned to you last week, most scholars believe Paul suffered this. And so as the Apostle Paul is writing this, listen, it's best that you don't leave. You got to understand the heart of the guy who's writing this letter. More likely than not, his wife left him because he became a Christian. And as he became a Christian, she said, hey, you're not the guy that I'm married. Rabbi Paul was supposed to be going towards all this stuff to the school of Gamaliel. Now, we do not know this for a fact, but again, the fact that he was in the Sanhedrin and so on and so forth, we know he had to be married by Jewish law. So she either passed on or very plausibly left him. And so the heart of the one who's sharing this, I believe, is sharing this from a firsthand experience. Jesus himself acknowledges, he says, it's the hardness of heart that creates the conditions that lead to divorce. And this kind of condition, a hardened heart, can turn a marriage into a living hell. It can make it so unhappy, so dangerous, even that one partner feels that he or she needs to leave. And it is in those cases, hear me clearly, church, it is in those cases when safety is an issue that this pastor counsels separation, just to leave. Notice verse 11. Please look at verse 11, 1 Corinthians 7:11. It says, but if she does leave, what does it say? Let her remain unmarried, or else be reconciled to her husband. And the husband should not divorce his wife.
0: And that's it for today's program with Pastor Waxer Tipton, teaching from 1 Corinthians chapter 7.
2: 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For more information, check us out at onelove.org. Iloko Yesu Christo, ahui.

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1: God's plan for your life cannot be limited to the things of this world. 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
2: We need to be on the alert. There is an enemy much more powerful than us seeking to destroy us, because you are worth something much more than you think to God. And he is wanting you to look and trust him to overcome that enemy, to discover your true destiny, which far outweighs all of the wealth and power of this whole world. That's what we need to remember.

0: Hi there, and welcome to another study in God's wonderful Word here on Bridging the Gap with Pastor Lloyd Pulley. We're going to continue Lloyd's series on spiritual warfare today as we once again look at the schemes of our enemy, Satan. If you were a football coach and you got a hold of the other team's playbook, that would be a huge advantage, right? Well, as Christians, we need to pay close attention to Satan's playbook. Because if we know how he will attack us, well, we'll know how to successfully fight back. Here's Pastor Lloyd in Ephesians chapter 6.
1: The reality is he's very, very clever, and it's hard to understand the trap he's laying for us, the puzzles that are put before us. But we can't be oblivious to the danger. That's why the simplicity of devotion to God. Lord, I don't know what I'm doing here. Lord, help me. Guide me. And even a child one day old in the Lord will be given wisdom beyond his years. In fact, that believer who's only known the Lord for weeks, coming humbly before the throne saying, Lord, help me, I need to know what to do, will have more wisdom than that Christian who's 30 years old in the Lord who thinks he knows what he's doing. Because he's going to depend upon what he's had in the package in the back. And I think I got this. Yeah, I got this, God. I'm okay. I figured this one out. No, we are always outsmarted. We are always rookies. Because if you are 2 weeks old in the Lord puts a hedge of protection on you. He's not going to give you more than you can handle. And you go to him and he'll help you. If you're 30 years old in the Lord, let me say this. You now are allowed, well, significant more demonic attack comes your way, significant more testings and trials and traps and puzzles. You're a rookie there. You've never been 30 years old in the Lord before. This is all new. Amen. It's all new battles, all new strategies. Satan is pulling out a new playbook. You know, he studied human nature. He's used to tempting people in their hundreds, you know, back before the flood. So he can handle you getting older as if you think now you're wise enough. No, this is the whole point. We can't be oblivious to the danger. It reminds me of the missionary in Brazil. He was cooking in the 110 degree weather, looking at that Paraná River because he just wanted to jump in it, but he was terrified of the flesh-eating piranhas that would attack him. There's no way he was going to get in that water. But he started asking, do I have to worry about piranhas eating me here? He goes, no. You don't have to worry because piranhas will only attack people when they swim in schools, and they don't swim in schools in this part of the river. So he took their word, he took their expertise, and enjoyed the whole summer taking a dip in this wonderfully refreshing river. And then one day he got this news report that someone was missing that had been out in the river.

0: And he asked his friend again and said, hey, you know, you think it could have been the piranhas? And they said, no, no, piranhas never attack unless they swim in groups. And he said, well, why don't they swim in groups around here? And he goes, oh, that's because of the alligators. I heard that story and I thought that was hilarious. You know, think about the alligators, which, you know, why I was going in that river at midnight in the jungles of Colombia, way out in the drug lord country. And the only reason I was there because all the lights went off, the generators were off at camp, and it was pitch dark, and the only flashlights were going on this hike through the jungle. So, all right, I'll go on the hike. We get to the river, I think we're going to stop. No, they're looking for alligators. They go in the river. And I finally talked to Hector. I says, Hector, I ain't going any farther. You got to stay here. He goes, okay, brother, I will not let you go, you know. So he stayed with me, and they came back with an alligator. It was only an alligator about this big. But it had some fierce jaw on it, baby. Anyway, I'm getting off my track here. Having done all to stand, now stand, therefore. And this armor of truth is the first one he mentions, having girded your waist with truth. Now, this is going to hold everything together, so we're going to keep coming back to this. In every one of these other pieces of armor, it's actually a form of truth. It's a form of doctrine. It's a form of understanding and teaching. In other words, the more familiar you are with the teaching of the Bible, the more protected you are against the schemes of the enemy. This is really what this is all about. So when you think of armor, you know, you're not going to put on the actual physical armor, a breastplate, you know, a belt, you know, or take up a sword. Each of them represent a doctrine. And I'm sure when Paul wrote this letter in prison, need an illustration, looking at how the Roman soldiers had their armor, he just thought of the spiritual man, and he thought, ah, breastplate. Okay, I know what that protects the heart. Let's talk about the heart of the gospel. And so it's all doctrine. We'll be looking at that. But the only real defense is truth. Now, I want you to turn to 2 Corinthians 10. I just quoted it before, but I want you to turn there because this is another aspect of this battle that we face, the spiritual war. And he says in verse 3, for though we walk in the flesh, that is, we still live in this body, we do not war according to the flesh. That'd be nice if I could just pick up a gun and shoot the demonic entities that want to attack. But the weapons of our warfare are not carnal, but mighty in God for pulling down strongholds, casting, and this is the stronghold, which is why the armor is so important. What are the strongholds of the enemy? He's a liar. He's a deceiver. And so what are you going to do? In verse 5, you're going to cast down arguments, logismos, reckonings, imaginations that he gives you, lofting itself, every high thing that exalts itself against the knowledge of God. Boy, our universities are filled with these kinds of ideas that marginalize God, the Bible, Christianity. They'll call it a low religion and, you know, evolved over years and, you know, what all the nonsense that you'll get in universities. And I'll tell you, I was a brand new believer, and I was hearing some of this stuff come from my humanities professor at Michigan State. And I knew better. I'd raise my hand when he started talking about Paul the Apostle and twisting what I knew what the Bible said. And I'd say, well, professor, you said this, but what about this? And, you know, he actually began to respect me. Some of the other students got a little more bold in their faith. And I'll never forget, I mean, I ended up playing racquetball with that professor. We had a good relationship, but I didn't know a lot. And so he did come up with some clever questions that was way beyond my skill set. And I felt I wasn't the right person to minister to him in the end. I thought I was, but again, it's another one of those things where I learned a little of humility. But the bottom line is this is exactly what we have to deal with. So the contrast to that is trust in the Lord. Lean not on your own understanding, because Satan can spin you around. I mean, I was so spun around in college. I was thinking, well, maybe Satan is really the good guy and God is the bad guy and I'm being set up. And you know, and my mind is spinning with all this stuff. And I was starting to sweat. I'm like, oh, no. And then, of course, I would read the scriptures And I'd see this love. I mean, it was so intuitively obvious. God was true that I saw right through the strategy. And I says, oh, Satan, you're a stinker. You're good. I had a respect, though, in that sense. I'm outmatched. I cannot out-strategize the deceiver. But God has chosen the foolish things of the world to confound the wise. The only defense I had was just getting close to my Bible. I know cultists would come and try to confuse me about stuff and pull me into this verse and this verse and this verse. And you follow their line, it looks so logical when they just pick a little portion of Scripture and they piece it together. Jehovah's Witnesses are great at that. They can take 5% of the Bible and they can weave a story that is so airtight that most of the intellectuals really get trapped by Jehovah's Witness. They really appeal to intellectuals because they really get a very systematic plan to try to get you in. But unless you read through the context and read all of the Scriptures instead of just their Scriptures that they've picked out to point out to move you in a direction, very tricky. So you have all kinds of different strategies. So the only defense we have is truth. And even Satan, when he tempted Jesus, what did Jesus do? If you're the Son of God, turn these stones into bread. When he was hungry, famished, 40 days of fasting. And what did Jesus say?
1: It is written.
0: Man shall not live by bread alone. I love it. He defeated Satan as a man. He didn't use his power as the Son of God. He wanted to model for us that when we stand on truth, we have nothing to fear. It is written.
2: Have you ever thought about it that way? Jesus defeated Satan's attacks as a man to show us that you and I too can do it when we are properly equipped. Lloyd will be back in just a moment. 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Well, let me remind you today that you are a very special friend of ours and a special friend of Pastor Lloyd's. 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
0: When I got a call from a pastor today, in fact, if I knew anybody in the deliverance ministry, and I said, well, what do you mean? What's up? He goes, well, there's this guy. He's having these tormented dreams, and he's waking up with marks on his body, and he's like, he's a believer. Maybe he's being oppressed by the devil or whatever. Have you ever handled this? I said, this is really more a matter of him taking authority as a child of God. I've been there. I came out of a little occultic stuff, and I had some weird stuff happen to me when I was a young believer. So crazy that I was afraid to say anything to anybody, which could possibility. There's a lot of people here that you've never told anybody certain experiences yet because they think people will think you're nuts. But there's a spiritual realm. I'll never forget some of those experiences, and Satan really tried to intimidate. And I told the pastor, I said, you know what? He needs to understand his identity in Christ. Jesus said, all power and authority has been given to me. So how much power and authority does that leave for Satan? All he can do is bluff. Amen. That's all it is. It's a big bluff. So anytime he comes on so powerful and whatever demonic stuff might be going on around you, and I think a lot of alien abductions, honestly, are attributable to demonic activity. If you go back into history, before the space age, no one ever heard of aliens, thought of aliens, considered aliens. But they sure were afraid of leprechauns. They sure were afraid of those fairies at night, those spiritual beings out there in the woods. And so they had encounters, they had abductions, and all kinds of those things from leprechauns. And we think it's all fantasy. I think it has a lot more to do with demonic activity in the pagan world. And now that people also pagan, not believing in God, who are looking at aliens, how is Satan going to market to this modern age? they're not going to buy in leprechauns anymore. Let's put that tool aside. Let's pull out the alien bit. And intimidation. And a lot of people that have had abductions and encounters with quote-unquote aliens are coming to realize it was spiritual. When they come to Jesus, those things are gone. But you might think, they're all phony. No, there's a lot of real stuff that's happened out there. UFOs, unidentified. There's a lot of weird stuff because this is Satan's way to intimidate. So the point is, he's a deceiver. And we've got to recognize it. He's going to argue his only defense is truth, and the only defense we have is the Word of God. We need to hide the Word of God in our hearts, memorize it. So Paul was very concerned for the Corinthians because he said, listen, I know Eve was tricked by Satan's craftiness, so you could be corrupted from that simplicity, which is in Christ. So we have to realize we're not a neutral ground. We're an occupied territory. We can't go to war without knowing what we're up against, and so we need to recognize our enemy. Especially needful in these last days, because Paul warned specifically. He said in Timothy, 1 Timothy 4:1, the Spirit speaks expressly, in the latter times some shall depart from the faith, giving heed to seducing spirits and doctrines of devils. Do you know how many cults there are that have trapped millions of people into a twisted version of the Bible, of Jesus, of God? And they haven't come to faith in the Jesus of the Bible because Satan has twisted them, and they believe in these teachings of demons? Who do you think gave the Book of Mormon to Joseph Smith? Where the Quran came from? The reality is, you got some serious attacks on biblical Christianity in both of those versions. The Watchtower organization as well. All the cults. They're clever. They're genius clever. Which you should expect from a genius entity that is bent on destroying people and keeping them from faith in Jesus Christ. So we need to pray. And we need to be in His Word. Even our own media. Look, not just fake news. I mean, we could talk about that all day. But Satan is a marketer by trade. He's gonna paint a picture. In my father's day, if you remember those old advertisements of, how many of you remember the Marlboro Man? Anybody that age, the Marlboro Man? I mean, he was charmingly handsome, women hanging all over him. I want to be like him. So give me a cigarette in my hand, I'll get a nice hat. The irony is he smells great, though he rides a horse, which has never made sense. He has a convertible, but he wears a hat, which doesn't make sense. There's just way too many contradictions for reality in the Marlboro Man. But we bought into that. It was the whole genre of society. Now it's the gender fluid individual, indulging whatever desire you have with no consequence, all the sex and fun and money you want, feeling on top of the world. No, you know, just imagine there's no heaven and no hell and all this other God stuff. And, you know, the reality is every generation has its tantalizing attraction because the devil is the ruler of this world, John 12 tells us. Jesus said, the ruler of this world will be cast out. The ruler of this world is coming. He has nothing in me. He was talking about Satan. How does Satan become the ruler of the world? Wasn't the world and all its dominion given over to Adam and Eve? Yes. They were given dominion over the world. Now you have these nutcases who say that the real problem in the world is people. If we could just get rid of half the people and let the world just go all natural, it would be a wonderful world. You know, we're destroying the world. Granted, we are not managing it very well in many places. But when you can cultivate and you can organize and you can produce food and you can take care of people and get medicines from the world and you can answer problems. I mean, God intended for us to be able to do these things, to manage the world. But we sold out in high treason, and the ultimate ruler is Satan. He's usurped the authority that was given to Adam and Eve because we kind of fell into his game and we became almost slaves of sin. But the Lord delivered us. The whole world is under his sway. And we have to realize whether it's politics or business or the culture or media or education or entertainment or even religion, so much is twisted and holds people captive. The devil is the enemy against us. The world is the foe around us, and the flesh is the traitor within us, said George MacDonald. Very well put. So if we're going to be tempted to be intimidated away from the truth, we need to answer the spiritual challenge ahead of us. And we're going to look at that next time. I want to close with a quote from Christina Rossetti. She was an amazing poet back in the 1700s. And it just reminds me that in this strategy, if I could just remember one thing, I can't trust myself. I've got to trust in the Lord. And things are not what they appear. And as Eve was prone to trust her sense of sight over her sense of hearing what the word said, that was why she fell. We too, we trust our appearances, we trust what seems right instead of what we hear and know in the Word of God. We're going to also have trouble. So she wrote this thing, God hardened me against myself, the coward with pathetic voice who craves for ease and rest and joys. Myself, arch traitor to myself, my hollowest friend, my deadliest foe, my clog, whatever road I go. We would be wise to remember that we need to be on the alert. There is an enemy much more powerful than us seeking to destroy us, because you are worth something much more than you think to God. And he is wanting you to look and trust him to overcome that enemy, to discover your true destiny, which far outweighs all of the wealth and power of this whole world. That's what we need to remember. We have a lot to lose. Listen, the more I'm aware of the value of my soul, the more I will not just give in so easily to temptation. It's like it makes you that much more alert. I remember doing night deposits for the church in California. You know, they give you those bank bags that keep an honest person honest. You know, they're locked, but you could break them open if you wanted, but then they knew you broke it. So you really have to take it to the bank, even if you were tempted. But what bothered me is that night deposits, I mean, every shadow freaked me out. I'm carrying thousands of dollars, you know, from this large church, and I'm looking behind me, around me. I know people are watching this dark shade, you know, the night deposit box. And I remember going up to that thing, and I opened that thing, put that thing real quick. And once I got it in, I'd stroll back to the car. I'm cool. No problems, no worries. But while I had something valuable, I was watchful. So one of the reasons we aren't as watchful is I don't think we see the value in our souls. It doesn't matter. I've given in last week. I'm going to give in this week. Who cares? Nobody cares. That's a lie. You are much more important than you realize. And you can have a much greater influence in this world than you could even imagine. An accumulating reward in heaven far beyond the wildest imaginations of the richest person in the world. There's a lot at stake, so we just have to get in the game.
2: Get in the game. Are you standing on the sidelines? If so, it's time to put on that armor and get busy. Well, we trust you've been blessed by Pastor Lloyd's message today as we continue in the book of Ephesians chapter 6. Now, Ephesians chapter 6 is challenging, to say the least, but I'll bet you've encountered a Bible passage or two that still has you confused beyond Ephesians 6. 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
0: 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And it's only years later that I could see the wisdom in that. 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

0: Welcome to The Word for Today, featuring the Bible teaching ministry of Pastor Chuck Smith, founder of the Calvary Chapel Movement. This radio program is a chapter-by-chapter, verse-by-verse study through the entire Bible. And on today's edition of The Word for Today, Pastor Chuck continues his message, The Purpose of John's Epistle, as we pick up in 1 John chapter 1, verse 1. And now, with today's study, here's Pastor Chuck.
1: Shall we turn to 1 John? Why did John write this epistle? In chapter 1, verse 4, he tells us, "These things write we unto you, that your joy may be full." So that you might have the fullness of joy. Do you know that God wants your life to be filled with joy? Peter says that though we haven't seen Jesus, still we love him. And even though we haven't seen him yet, yet we rejoice with joy unspeakable or indescribable and full of glory. Jesus talked to his disciples about the fullness of joy, and he related the fullness of joy with their abiding in him. Chapter 15. Abide in me, my words abide in you, that you may ask what you will, that your joy may be full. In chapter 16 of the Gospel of John, he relates the fullness of joy to our prayer life. Henceforth, you've asked nothing in my name. Ask that ye may receive, that your joy may be full. Here, the fullness of joy is related to fellowship with God. The life of fellowship with God, abiding in Christ, is a life of fullness of joy. Now, it is important that we make the distinction between joy and happiness. For joy is a quality of the spirit, whereas happiness is a quality of the emotions. So happiness is a variable because it is related to the outward circumstances. Things are going great. I just got a new car. I'm so happy. I'm just whistling as I drive down the road, but I'm so preoccupied that I run into a tree. Yikes, you know, my happiness is gone. I'm miserable. I'm sad. I didn't have a chance to insure the thing yet, you know. And oh my, you know. So happiness is a variable. It can change very suddenly, very dramatically. You may come and say, "Oh, I'm just having a horrible time. I don't know what I'm going to do. I'm just loaded with debts. I'm just, you know, they're going to repossess me. I don't know what I'm going to do." And so I might sit down and write you out a check for $10,000. And you might, "Oh, wow, this is great." And you look so happy until you went to cash the check, and then you'd be sad again. So happiness is a variable related to the outward circumstances, where joy is a thing of my heart, my spirit. And it isn't a variable. It doesn't change. It's a constant. Because it's a joy that's related to my relationship with God, which is a constant, you see. That relationship doesn't change. Things may go bad. They may be horrible. But my relationship with God is secure. Therefore, I have the fullness of joy. John writes this epistle to bring you into that kind of a relationship with God, that you might have this fellowship with God, that your joy may be full. The second reason why he wrote this epistle is in chapter 2, verse 1. "These things write we unto you, that ye sin not." And so the purpose of this epistle is to bring to you a life of victory over sin. To give you power over sin. And then the third reason why he wrote the epistles is in chapter 5, verse 13. "These things have I written unto you that believe in the name of the Son of God, that ye may know that you have eternal life." Written to believers for the purpose of bringing them assurance of their salvation, that ye may know that you have eternal life. So, to bring you fullness of joy, freedom from sin, and assurance of eternal life. Those are the purposes for which John wrote this epistle. Now, in Isaiah chapter 59, Isaiah declares, it's not 59, 55, I guess. Isaiah declares, as the rain comes down from heaven and the snow and returns not thither, but waters the earth and makes it bring forth and bud, that it may give seed to the sower and bread to the eater, so is my word that goes forth out of my mouth, saith the Lord. It shall not return unto me void, but shall accomplish the purposes for which I have sent it. What is God saying? That when he sends his word with a purpose, the word isn't going to return void. There's power in the word of God, and it's going to accomplish the purposes for which God sent it. Now that excites me, because I know that as we study this first epistle of John, God's word isn't going to return void. And by the time we've completed our study, you're going to be experiencing a greater joy in your walk with Jesus than you've ever known before. You're going to be receiving a new power over sin, and you're going to be having assurance of your salvation, because God's word won't return void. It's going to accomplish the purposes for which you have sent it. And John tells us very plainly, these are the purposes for which he wrote this epistle. So, great times ahead as we study this epistle of John, as we develop then in our relationship with the Lord. Now, man needs an example. You know, you can tell me how to do something, and I may get somewhat of a concept in my mind, but if I can see you do it, I can follow the example much easier than just a verbal command. Jesus is our example. And so he points to Jesus as our example. And first of all, he is our example in our relationship with God. For if we walk in the light as he is in the light, then we have fellowship with God, as the blood of Jesus Christ, his Son, is cleansing us from all sin. So he is our example in our walk, walking in the light as he is in the light. That is in chapter 1, verse 7. Then in chapter 2, verse 6, he that saith he abideth in him ought himself also to walk even as he walked. So again, Christ our example in our walk with God, our relationship with God. Then Christ is our example in our own personal spiritual life. In chapter 3, verse 2, beloved, now are we the sons of God. It doth not yet appear what we shall be, but we know that when he shall appear, we shall be like him, for we shall see him as he is. And so as he is, we will be like him as we see him as he is. So verse 3, then every man that has this hope in him purifies himself even as he is pure. So my example in purity, Christ is the standard. I am pure even as he is pure. And then in verse 7 again, I am righteous as he is righteous. So that inward purity, that righteousness, Christ my example, pure as he is pure, righteous as he is righteous. And then in chapter 3, verse 23, This is his commandment, that we should believe on the name of his Son, Jesus Christ, and love one another as he gave us commandment. And so he is our example in our relationship with each other, as we are to love one another as he gave us the commandment. And then the clincher of all is in verse 17 of chapter 4. Herein is our love made perfect, that we may have boldness in the day of judgment, because as he is, so are we in this world. He is our example. As he is, so are we. He is to be the example that I follow. So, Christ the example. My relationship with God, my own interpersonal life, and then my relationship with others. Now, the Bible warns us about self-deception. Be not deceived. God is not mocked. James said, if any man seems to be religious and bridles not his own tongue, this man's religion is vain. John tells us that it is possible for us to deceive ourselves, the truth not in us. So, the way we deceive ourselves many times are in the claims that we make. But the claims that I make are not valid unless they are backed up by corresponding experience. So, false professions. And as we look at 1 John, he tells us many of these false professions that people make. Verse 6 of chapter 1, if we say that we have fellowship with him. And what a glorious profession to make. Oh, I have fellowship with God. I have communion, or I'm one with God. Great thing to say. But if you say you have fellowship with God and you're walking in darkness, then you're deceiving yourself. You're lying. You're not telling the truth. You cannot have fellowship with God and walk in darkness. Now, don't be deceived about this. Many people are deceived on this score. They think that they have fellowship with God, but they are walking in darkness, and that is an impossibility. Verse 8, if we say that we have no sin, then we deceive ourselves. The truth is not in us. Now, the word sin here in singular is a reference to the root nature of sin. And unfortunately, there are a lot of people today trying to deny the root nature of sin. No, I don't have a sinful nature. Well, the Bible says you do. The Bible said even by one man sin entered the world, and death by sin, so that death passed unto all men, for all sinned. Not all have sinned, as it's translated in King James, but just all sinned. By one man's sin, we were all made sinners. So that, as Paul said in Ephesians chapter 2, and you were by nature the children of wrath, even as others. David said, I was born in sin. So, the denial of this sinful nature is only to be self-deceived. And that is what he's referring to here. If we say we have no sin, no sinful nature, we're deceiving ourselves. You see, the Bible teaches that basically I sin because I'm a sinner. And sinning doesn't make me a sinner, it only proves that I am a sinner. I have a sinful nature, therefore I sin. And they liken it then to a horse thief. Stealing a horse does not make you a horse thief. It only proves you're a horse thief. If you weren't a horse thief, you could never have stolen that horse. There's no way a man can steal a horse unless he's a horse thief. It's in your heart to do, you see. If it weren't in your heart to do, you couldn't do it. And so with sin, the sinful nature. And if I say or deny that, I'm just deceiving myself. The truth isn't in me. Then if we say that we have not sinned, I'm saying that this root of sin has never borne any fruit. then I make God a liar, because God has said, all have sinned and come short of the glory of God. There is none righteous, no, not one. There is none that seeketh after God. So God has declared that we're all sinners, and if I try to deny the fact that my sinful root has ever borne any fruit, then I am denying the truth of God and making God a liar. Now, he that saith, verse 4 of chapter 2, I know him. Great thing to say, isn't it? Oh, yes, I know him. He that says, I know him, and keeps not his commandments, is a liar. We'll cover that a little more thoroughly as we go through tonight. Verse 6, he that saith, he abides in him. Another glorious thing to say. Oh, yes, I abide in him. Wonderful thing to say. But it's not just saying it. If I truly abide in him, then I will be walking as he walked. We become one. And then finally in chapter 4, verse 20, if a man say, I love God, and a lot of people have made that claim, I love God, and hates his brother, he is a liar. So it's not what I say that counts. What I say can be deceptive. I can even deceive myself. And to say that I love God is a glorious thing, but if I hate my brother, then that's a lie. It's interesting how that there seems to be so often this inconsistency in people's lives. We say one thing and do another, or we do one thing and say another. We have one of these little girls, and I have dozens of them that I just adore, and they're always coming up to me and saying hi, Chuck, or whatever, and I just love these little girls and little fellas too, and it's just so neat, and it's so cute, really, the things, the concepts in their little minds. And there's this one little girl this morning. She's probably somewhere between 2 and 3. And she told her mother, I want to go to the church and see the Godfather. And she's talking about me, and she thought I was God's father. And she said, well, then who is God's father, you know? Another little girl that always has to say hi to me whenever she comes and come up and give me a hug and a kiss. The other day, the family was going off on Sunday, and so they said, well, no, we can't go to church today because, you know, we're going to take a trip today and we're not going to be able to go to church. And she put her hands on her hips and she says, damn, I wanted to go to church. Inconsistencies, they show up early. It's not always what I say. It's what I am, what I'm doing. Now, I can know. In fact, God wants me to know. He wants me to be assured. Part of the purpose of this epistle was to bring me assurance. I've written these things unto you that believe, that you may know that you have eternal life. How can we know? How do we know what we know? And as we go through this epistle, we find there are many ways by which we can know certain truths. Verse 3, chapter 2. And hereby we do know that we know him. Now, if I say I know God and don't keep his commandments, I'm a liar. But here's how I can know that I really know him. If I keep his commandments. Verse 5, chapter 2. But whoso keepeth his word in him verily is the love of God perfected, and hereby we know that we are in him. How can I know that I am in him? Because his love is being perfected in my life. Now over in chapter 3, verse 16. Hereby perceive we the love of God. How can I know that God loves me? Because he laid down his life for us. You know that the Bible only seeks to prove God's love at the cross? Whenever the Bible wants to declare or to prove to you that God loves you, it always points to the cross. The fact that Jesus laid, here in his love, not that we love God, but he loved us and gave his son to be the propitiation for our sins. It always points to the cross. God so loved the world that he gave his only begotten son. Here in his love, not that we love God, but that God loved us and sent his son to die. So, hereby we perceive the love of God. Now, verse 19, and hereby we know that we are of the truth. How is that? Verse 18, little children, let us not love in word, neither in tongue, but in deed and truth. When I'm loving by my deeds, loving deeds, that's loving in truth. And by that I know that I'm of the truth. Verse 24, hereby we know that we abide, or that he abides in us, by his Spirit that he has given us. How do I know that he is abiding in me, the Holy Spirit's indwelling my life? How can I know the truth? Verse 2 of chapter 4. Hereby know we the Spirit of God. So many churches, so many religions. How can I know? Every spirit that confesses that Jesus Christ has come in the flesh is of God. And every spirit that confesses not that Jesus Christ has come in the flesh is not of God. This is the spirit of Antichrist.
2: 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Where does it come from? How does it work? What does it accomplish? 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Now here's Pastor Chuck.
1: May the Lord cause his word to be established in each of your hearts and lives. 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And may he, with his cords of loving kindness, just draw you unto himself, that you may ever experience a richer, fuller, deeper comprehension of that love that God has for you, his child. In Jesus' name.
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2: Eugene?
3: Yes, Mr. Allen?
2: The dishes are piling up in the kitchen. Will you please take care of them
4: while I go? Oh, I'll do that, Jack.
2: Oh, well, okay.
4: I mean, I don't think Eugene wants to mess up his suit.
2: Oh, good point. It's an awfully nice suit.
4: A very nice suit.
2: Now, help me remember, why is Eugene wearing a suit today?
4: Funny, the reason escapes me. Eugene, why are you wearing a suit today?
3: Droll, Miss Kendall. Very droll.
4: Oh, yes, that's right. Katrina's father's coming in today, isn't he?
2: Oh, that's right. Katrina and her father are coming to pick up Eugene for lunch. Isn't that right, Eugene?
3: I believe a suit is appropriate attire when meeting a successful businessman such as Katrina's father.
2: Oh, yes, if you want everything to be just right.
3: Precisely.
4: Which explains why you're rearranging the straws for the fourth time. Huh?
2: And folded and refolded the napkins 7 times.
4: And cleaned off.
3: I believe you've both made your point. With all due respect, you should form a comedy duo and take it on the proverbial road.
4: Why don't you just admit it, Eugene? You're nervous.
3: Well, perhaps.
2: Which raises an interesting question. Why are you nervous about meeting Katrina's father, Eugene?
3: Hmm?
2: I thought you and Katrina were only friends.
4: Yeah, friends.
3: Yes, so we are. But, as I've just said, Mr. Shanks is a successful businessman. And as I'm not inclined to hobnob with such men very often, I may be a tad nervous. If only because I am, so to speak, out of my element.
2: Uh-huh. Eugene.
3: Huh?
2: You're not going to rearrange the money in the cash register again, are you?
3: No, sir. I was just,
2: Look, why don't you go up to the Bible room and work on the Samson and Delilah display? You won't get messy. And I'll call you when Katrina and her father get here.
3: An excellent idea.
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3: All right, come on now, you pillars, cooperate. We can't have Samson pulling down crooked pillars. Greetings and salutations, Mr. Shanks. No, too bright. Hello, Mr. Shanks. Is hello too formal? Hi, Mr. Shanks. Hi, Armitage. No. It's a pleasure to finally meet you, Mr. Shanks. A little too grovelly.
2: Eugene?
3: Yes, Mr. Allen?
2: Katrina and her father are here. I'm sending them up.
3: All right. All right. Thank you. They're coming up. They're on their way, even as I speak. Did you hear that, pillars? You must straighten up. We can't have crooked pillars. Samson was supposed to bring down the temple, not I. Oh, no. Look at this mess. My suit. It's not possible.
4: Eugene?
3: Katrina. Oh, no.
4: Eugene, where are... Oh, there you are.
3: Greetings.
4: What happened?
3: You could say that I brought down the house.
4: So I see. Well, I'd like you to meet my father, Armitage. Daddy, this is Eugene.
7: Oh, it's nice to meet you, Eugene.
3: As am I, Mr. Shanks. That is to say, it's a pleasure to salute you, sir. I mean, likewise, I'm sure. If you understand my meaning.
4: Yes, Eugene, shall we go to lunch?
7: Maybe Eugene would like to clean himself up a little first. Huh? I'm not sure he wants to go to this particular restaurant looking like he just got out of a drywall contest.
3: Precisely. Allow me a moment to vacuum myself off.
4: We'll wait here.
3: An excellent idea. Oh, boy. Drywall contest. It's quite amusing.
7: So, that's the infamous Eugene, huh?

0: It's going to be an interesting lunch.
1: Now, Daddy.
0: Oh, you watch and see. Something will happen.
1: Oops. Oh, dear.
2: I'm terribly sorry. I can't imagine what's become of my basic motor skills today.
1: No, it's fine, Eugene. It's only water. Here, use my napkin.
2: Oh, thank you.
1: Do you want some more water, Eugene?
2: No, thank you. Perhaps I'll just wring my trousers back into the cup.
0: So, my daughter tells me you're a part-time graduate student and employee at the college.
2: Yes, sir. Our department has a 5-year grant to produce statistics related to, any number of topics needed for research.
0: No, a grant, huh? Sponging off the taxpayers, then.
2: Yeah, I beg your pardon?
1: Daddy.
0: I suppose you're on some kind of a scholarship, too.
2: Well, as part of the grant, yes.
0: See? I think students should make their own way through college. I did.
1: Daddy, that's nonsense, and you know it.
0: Tell me, Eugene, when are you going to get a real job?
2: Mr. Shanks, I'd like to believe I do have a real job.
0: Just what I was afraid of. He'll be one of those career academics.
3: Will there be anything else?
0: Just the bill, please.
2: Mr. Shanks, before we embark on the ritualistic, no, I'll get it debate over the check, I'd like to insist here and now that I shall pay for it.
0: Okay.
2: No, really, I insist. It's only right that... Oh, thank you.
3: Your check.
2: Thank you, garçon. I'll simply give you a,
1: Eugene, what?
2: Just a moment. Can't seem to find my, wallet.
1: Oh, dear.
0: Does
1: your jacket have an inside pocket?
2: Yes, but it's not there. I must have left it on the sink at Wits End when I was cleaning myself off. I'm sorry. And once again, I'm painfully embarrassed.
0: Here you go, waiter. Just put it on my card.
2: Thank you, Mr. Shanks.
0: I've been paying you through my tax dollars. I guess it doesn't hurt to pay for your lunch either.
1: Daddy!
2: Indeed.

0: thank you again for lunch.
1: No problem.
2: I'll call you later, okay, Eugene?
0: Yes, thank you. Farewell.
2: Bye.
1: Well, that was interesting.
2: What was that all about?
1: What do you mean?
2: All that nonsense you were saying at lunch.
1: Nonsense?
2: Daddy, you don't believe a word you were saying. Why were you trying to humiliate Eugene?
1: Oh, I wasn't trying to humiliate him. I was just testing him, that's all.
2: Testing him?
1: Yeah, I just wanted to see what he's made of.
2: Oh, Daddy, I can't believe you sometimes.
1: He'll get over it. I know the type. I'm just some boor he'll forget as soon as he's back at his computer.
2: Well, I wish that were true. What was a little test to you is probably a major upset to Eugene.
1: But why? If he's just a friend meeting a friend's father.
2: Yes.
1: Unless, of course, he isn't just a friend.
2: Well...
1: Katrina?
2: I suppose he's more than a friend, yes.
1: More? Like... how much more? A little bit more? A moderate amount more? A whole lot more?
2: What are you asking me?
1: I'm asking you to tell me the truth. What exactly are your feelings for Eugene?
2: Well, if one had to be exact, you know, perfectly candid, I love him. Oh, Daddy, I didn't want to say that.
1: Why not? If you love him, then you love him. Does he love you?
2: Well, I'm not certain, but I believe so.
1: Then what's going on? What's with this cat and mouse game you're playing?
2: What do you mean?
1: Come now, Katrina. You're too intelligent for this. Why don't you just spell out how you feel and get on with it?
2: Because it's complicated.
1: Oh, Katrina, doing my taxes is complicated. Getting two people who love each other together isn't complicated.
2: I don't expect you to fully appreciate this, Daddy, but as a Christian, I believe it would be a terrible mistake for me to become entangled in a deep relationship with someone who isn't a Christian. And Eugene isn't, and he shows no interest in becoming one.
1: I see. Now, believe it or not, I do appreciate your feelings. But that's beside the point. Right now, I'm concerned about what this relationship or non-relationship is doing to you.
2: Doing to me?
1: Oh, hon, you may not notice, but others have. I noticed it the moment I saw you. You look pale and nervous. The strain of being near Eugene but not having him is wearing on you. You're wrung out. Need I ask how your studies at school are going?
2: Well, they're not as good as they've been.
1: Grades?
2: Well, lower than what I know I can do, Daddy.
1: Well, thank you for being honest. Now, I'll be equally honest. I don't see how you can go on like this. Either you and Eugene come to an agreement about moving your relationship forward, or you give up the relationship with him completely. I don't see how you have any other choice.
2: Oh, Daddy, I've thought about that, and I've reached the same conclusion time and time again. But I don't have the strength to do it. Daddy, you don't know what it's like.
1: Oh, I do, honey, I do. And I'm here to help you. Maybe it's time for a new strategy.

0: a disaster, an unmitigated disaster. I couldn't have left a worse impression.
1: Eugene, sit down.
0: I'm sorry, Mr. Allen, but I'm agitated to the point where sitting down would be counterproductive.
1: Okay, then pace to your heart's content.
0: Thank you. I shall. It was a disaster. An unmitigated disaster. A disaster pure and simple. A disaster of biblical proportions.
1: I wish I knew what to say, Eugene. Frankly, I've never seen you like this, and I have to wonder what's behind it.
0: Behind it?
1: You met your friend's father, and it didn't go very well. It happens. You'll probably never see him again anyway, so just shrug and go on.
0: Rock and go on? You jest, Mr. Allen. How can I simply circulate my shoulders and return to normal everyday activities when the father of the woman
1: Yes, you were about to say?
0: I was about to say, the woman I...
2: Mr. Allen.
1: You love her.
0: Indeed. Why does this scene seem so familiar?
1: Beats me. It's not one I've played before.
0: I suppose I have. I feel like a wind-up toy in a box, banging and crashing from one wall to the next, but never getting out of the box, simply hitting the same walls over and over and over and over over.
1: Yeah, Eugene, I get the picture. You're feeling boxed in.
0: And precisely.
1: So, what are you going to do about it?
0: I'm not certain I can do anything. You see, I respect Katrina's Christianity too much to proceed with a relationship that might, put undue pressure on it.
1: So you're telling me you're stuck, right?
0: Correct.
1: You can't move forward and you can't move back.
0: Correct.
1: Sounds like another relationship you're dealing with.
0: I beg your pardon?
1: Eugene, I'm going to make a wild guess here, and it's none of my business, so you're welcome to tell me to keep my nose out of it, but...
0: Mr. Allen, I welcome anything you have to say.
1: It sounds to me like your relationship with Katrina can't go anywhere unless something drastically changes.
0: I suppose so.
1: The question is, are you prepared for a drastic change?

0: Hi, honey.
1: Hi, Daddy.
0: Sit down right here next to me, and let's hope this dinner is better than our lunch was.
1: So, how was Connellsville?
0: Oh, fine, the usual nickel and dime arguments over contract details. How was your afternoon?
1: I had my Bible study with Connie.
0: How was that?
1: Good. Well, but not very good. I mean, it was helpful, but not very encouraging.
0: Are you going to clue me in as to what you're talking about?
1: It's Eugene.
0: I figured.
1: The situation seems so hopeless, Daddy.
0: Not hopeless, Katrina. No situation is hopeless. It's like I told you, we just need a new strategy, that's all.
1: I'm all ears.
0: Glad to hear it, because I've come up with an idea.
1: Oh?
0: I've been giving it a lot of thought this afternoon.
1: Huh?
0: Katrina, I want you to move back home and go to the university there.
1: What?
0: I'm serious. It's the best thing for you to do. I think you should leave Odyssey.

0: Hey, you over there, I have a special invitation just for you. It's an invitation to this super cool secret club. Well, it's not really a secret. Actually, I'm trying to tell everybody about it because it's so amazing. What is it? The Adventures in Odyssey Club, of course. 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
1: 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We always love hearing from

0: What are you doing here so late? I thought you went home ages ago.
1: Oh, yes. Well, I wanted to repair and reprogram the Samson display. The temple, as you may have noticed, seems determined to fall down before he pulls on the pillars.
0: Well, we certainly can't have that, can we? May I help?
1: Actually, you could hold Samson in place while I rewire the tops of the pillars.
0: Oh, my pleasure. Oh, what a character he turned out to be.
1: Beg your pardon?
0: Samson.
1: Oh, yeah.
0: Just looking at him reminds me of the story. Supernatural strength from God, and what did he do with it? Threw it away for a woman from another faith.
1: Excuse me, but I'm not certain I understand the connection. Yes, he was betrayed by a woman, but I'm not sure what her faith had to do with it.
0: Well, not her faith so much as his faith. Poor old Samson had a wandering eye. By committing himself to people of other faiths, it caused him to forget his own faith, the source of his strength.
1: Could you move a little to the right, please?
0: Sure.
1: Thank you.
0: Eugene?
1: Yes, Mr. Allen?
0: I was wondering if there have been any new developments with Katrina.
1: No, I haven't seen her since our lunch. I believe she's having dinner with her father tonight. Little surprise that I wasn't invited.
0: I've been thinking a lot about your relationship with Katrina.
1: Well, as have I.
0: You know, of course, there are similarities between what's happening to her and the story of Samson.
1: Ah, I assumed there was a connection. Though I assumed that I would be more like Delilah to Katrina Samson. I would be the one who distracts Katrina from her faith.
0: Maybe. Or maybe she's distracting you from yours.
1: Now, there's a twist I didn't expect. To what are you referring?
0: Well, I'm just wondering if she's distracting you from the faith you should have. How can I put this without seeming so... Well, you see, the bigger question beyond your relationship with Katrina is your relationship with Jesus Christ. It's been my observation that, like you can't move forward or backward with Katrina, you're in the same position with Jesus.
1: In what way?
0: Well, you can't make a decision one way or another because you don't have to. You're so sympathetic and reasonable, and everyone here at Wits End is reasonable, and you don't have to take any action. We just drift along, hoping for the best.
1: Well, what are you suggesting, Mr. Allen?
0: Well, I said earlier that something drastic may have to happen to move your relationship with Katrina. I think the same is true for your relationship with Jesus.
1: When you say drastic, what specifically do you mean?
0: I don't know. I'm just thinking out loud. But it could be anything.

0: Just a moment. Who is it?
1: It's me, Katrina.
0: Katrina. What a surprise. Your father isn't with you, is he?
2: No. I'm sorry to bother you so late.
0: Oh, is it late? I hadn't noticed. Please, come in.
2: Thank you.
0: Katrina, I am so sorry about what happened at lunch. I couldn't be more embarrassed.
2: No, don't worry about it. Daddy's as responsible for it as anyone. Eugene, I came here for a reason.
0: Oh?
2: Yes, and there's no sense in prolonging it, so I'll just get right to the point. Okay, here goes. I came to say that I think we've toyed around with our relationship long enough. I love you, Eugene.
0: Katrina.
2: And I hope I'm not wrong in assuming that you feel the same way I do.
0: Of course I do. I'll say it myself. I love you, Katrina. From the moment I met you,
2: No, Eugene. Look, It won't be constructive to recount those feelings now.
0: But I thought that...
2: That we love each other, right? But we're in a dilemma. And I think you know that.
0: Yes, I suppose I do. I've been thinking about it all evening.
2: Me too, and it would seem that unless you become a Christian, there's no going forward in this relationship.
0: I have surmised as much.
2: So I assume that you have no desire to become a Christian now.
0: Katrina, if only out of my genuine love for you, I might say yes, and even go through the motions, but that would betray us both. So, sadly, I have no intention of becoming a Christian.
2: I didn't believe so, but I'd hope.
0: Perhaps I will one day. I can't honestly say.
2: Yes, perhaps you will. But I'm not certain you can while... Not like this. Not while you're wrapped up in such a safe and reasonable blanket.
0: Reasonable? Have you been talking to Mr. Allen?
2: No, I've just been thinking. Maybe the problem has been us. Me... Even Whit, Connie, Jack, Whit's End, all of us.
0: Well, how so?
2: We've given you a very safe and reasonable environment, one that doesn't demand anything of you. It's as if you've been inoculated against Christianity, like the flu. You've been given enough of a dose in order to become immune to it. You've had just enough Christianity to become immune to its impact.
0: Well, I haven't thought of it that way. But I must nervously ask where this conversation is now taking us. You seem to have reached some sort of a conclusion.
2: Yes, I have. My conclusion is that I need to get out of the way so God can deal with you directly on his own terms.
0: What?
2: No more comfort, Eugene. No more easy way out. No more hiding behind the faith of the faithful.
0: I shudder to think what that means. Are you going to stop having lunch with me? Are you going to cease our occasional phone conversations? Are you planning to stay away from Wit's End from now on?
2: Yes, I am.
0: No, Katrina, we're two adults. We can sort this out. You really
2: Eugene,
0: have to rethink
2: Eugene,
0: this.
2: Eugene, it's already sorted out. I'm leaving Odyssey.
0: What?
2: I'm going home to be with my family.
0: No!
2: Yes.
0: No!
2: Eugene, I've prayed really hard about it, and this is the only way.
0: Katrina, please!
2: Eugene, please don't. It's all going to work out in the end, but for now, I'm really sorry, but I have to go. Goodbye.
0: Katrina, wait! No, it can't be. Katrina...
2: Hey, Daddy, we can go now.
3: How did you take it?
2: I never want to do anything like that again for as long as I live.
3: Oh, I'm sorry, sweetheart. I really am. You both must be heartbroken. But it's the right thing to do. You know that.
2: Yeah, it is. In ways I can't imagine now.

0: the Bible, we read about how God dealt with people in very unique and individual ways. He gave a shepherd named David victory over a giant, spoke to Joseph through dreams, and whispered to the prophet Elijah. Jesus called Peter from his fishing nets, spoke to a Samaritan woman at a well, and met Paul as a blinding light on the road to Damascus. The message is clear. God deals with each one of us in very specific ways through His Word, the people we meet, and the things that happen to us. The most important part is how we react to God and the choice we make when He calls us. We'll see in the weeks ahead how Eugene responds to this new turn of events in his life. You know, we love getting letters from you about today's program or anything you want to tell us about. So why don't you pick up a pen and paper and send me a note now. Our address is Adventures in Odyssey, Colorado Springs, Colorado, 80995. Or in Canada, write to Box 9800, Vancouver, BC, V6B4G3. And don't forget to ask about how you can get a copy of today's episode. It's called The Turning Point. That address again is Adventures in Odyssey, Colorado Springs, Colorado, 80995. Adventures in Odyssey is a presentation of Focus on the Family. The Turning Point was written and directed by Paul McCusker. Our production engineer was Dave Arnold. And our executive producer is Chuck Bolte. And I'm Chris, hoping you'll join us again next time for more Adventures in Odyssey.
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2: Be strong and courageous, the Lord told Joshua, for the Lord your God is with you wherever you go. Hi, I'm Rob West. Biblical courage is not bravado or self-confidence. It's faithfulness rooted in God's presence and promises. And when it comes to money, we often need that courage to give, to resist pressure, and to obey God even when it costs us. Today, Dr. Craig Bartholomew joins us to talk about the virtue of fortitude. And then we'll take your phone calls on any financial question at 800-525-7000. This is Faith and Finance, biblical wisdom for your financial journey. Well, we're concluding our series on the cardinal virtues and how Christian character shapes the way we handle money. We've talked about prudence, temperance, and justice. Today we turn to fortitude or courage. Our guest today is Dr. Craig Bartholomew, director of the Kirby Lang Center for Public Theology in Cambridge, England, and a leading theologian who has authored numerous books and commentaries, including one of my favorites on the book of Ecclesiastes. Dr. Bartholomew, what a treat to have you here. Thanks for joining us.
3: Oh, it's my pleasure.
2: Dr. Bartholomew, when many people hear the word courage, they may think of dramatic acts of bravery, but in the Christian tradition, fortitude is often broader and deeper than that. How do you define fortitude?
3: This is an excellent question. I mean, I do think courage or fortitude does include dramatic acts. So that's one thing just to say, that often in our lives there are crisis points where real courage is required.
2: Yes.
3: And so you quoted from, you know, God speaking to Joshua, and of course conquering the land was a critical moment, and that required real courage and fortitude. So it does include those dramatic moments, but fortitude is about resilience. It's about resolve, enduring resolve. It's about grit and endurance. And I think one way to get at this is that the Christian life is not a sprint. It's much more like a marathon. And I think one of the quotes that I love that helps us to get at this is Eugene Peterson quotes the philosopher Nietzsche, most remarkably, that the long obedience in the same direction,
2: yes,
3: always produces great things. And I think fortitude is a lovely word which gets at that sustained following of Jesus over a lifetime.
2: Yes. Wow, I love that. It's this idea of faithfulness to our Lord. As you know, Dr. Bartholomew, our focus here on this program is around money and how we can be wise stewards of everything that belongs to God, yet entrusted to our care. Money often exposes our fears, the fear of not having enough, the fear of the future, the fear of losing status, the fear of disappointing others. How does fortitude help us face those fears honestly without being ruled by them?
3: Yeah, so this is an excellent question, and it's very interesting to be conscious of what we fear. And I think money and fear will be very closely related only if we have made the very modern Western mistake of locating our security, our identity, our sense of self-worth in wealth.
2: Yes.
3: So, I mean, if your identity is tied up with how wealthy you are, if your security and your sense of well-being is entirely dependent on wealth, then anything that endangers that or looks like threatening that will result in tremendous anxiety and fear. And so the way to escape this is to make sure that one's sense of security, one's sense of identity, one's sense of personhood is located in God and not in money or wealth. But if you locate it, you know, which many, many people do today, I mean, this is the pervasive sort of disease of the West, that my whole being is tied up with how much wealth I have.
2: That is so rich. We're talking today about fortitude. Fortitude is not about being fearless, but faithful, anchored in God's story and strengthened by His promises. More with Dr. Craig Bartholomew, director of the Kirby Lang Center for Public Theology in Cambridge, England. Right after this break, we'll talk generosity, we'll talk integrity, and where this shows up in your financial life. We'll be right back.
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2: Well, we've been in a wonderful series here on the cardinal virtues and how Christian character shapes the way we handle money. Today, our final of the virtues, we're talking fortitude or courage. With us today is Dr. Craig Bartholomew. Dr. Bartholomew is the director of the Kirby Lang Center for Public Theology in Cambridge, England. He's a leading theologian. He's written numerous books and commentaries, and we're so delighted to have him with us today. We've been talking about fortitude, Dr. Bartholomew, and you know what? We don't have to go any further than Jesus to see perfect courage embodied, not merely in facing physical danger, but in that faithful obedience to the Father that you described in the previous segment. Isn't that right?
3: Yes, absolutely. And I mean, it struck me that this is characteristic of Jesus' whole life, but especially his 3 years of public ministry. And I think most of our listeners will recall that at the start of his public ministry, he goes out into the wilderness, and there he is tempted 3 times by Satan. Now, of course, all those temptations are very interesting, but at the heart of them is the temptation not to go the route of the cross. And part of that is to be offered all the wealth that the world can offer, but not to go the route of the cross. And what Jesus does in resisting those temptations is to discern the call that is upon his life, and then to pursue that call with resilience and fortitude. So fortitude is at the heart of Jesus' life, and it should be at the heart of the life of his followers.
2: Yes. And yet what we see in scripture, Dr. Bartholomew, is that money can be one of those chief idols that competes with devotion to our Lord. You know, we see in the parable of the sower, the deceitfulness of riches, among other things, is what choked out the word. So money is a good gift from a good God, but it can rival our hearts if it doesn't sit in its proper place. Isn't that right?
3: Yes, 100%. And the temptation, one of the temptations from Satan is, look, I can offer you all the kingdoms of the earth. So I can offer you power. I can offer you, you know, wealth that you've never dreamed of, but don't go the route of the cross. So money is a creational good, but has to be in the right place. And when it gets out of the right place and becomes an idol, then one is in deep trouble.
2: Yes. On the other hand, when we hold it loosely and give it generously, it can in some ways loosen the grip that money can have over us. And it does require fortitude. You know, sometimes giving requires courage because it confronts our desire for security or control that you spoke of. How does fortitude shape a generous life?
3: Well, I think fortitude shapes a generous life in that generosity is not concerned so much about myself as about others, and especially others who are less fortunate than myself.
6: Yes.
3: So, you know, the danger with the cultures in which we live is not only is it all about wealth, but it's all about me.
6: Mm.
3: And when we follow Christ, that sort of self-centeredness becomes de-centered. And then we are able to put God first. And then once we put God first, then God calls us to care for our neighbor.
6: Yes.
3: And so it becomes a very poignant question in the modern world, who is our neighbor? And often our neighbor may be the person living just down the road, but it may also be people in other countries who are deeply, deeply impoverished.
6: Mm.
3: And so generosity is the removal of making everything about me and making it about God. And once we do that, then God directs us to care for our neighbor. And that's where generosity arises.
6: Mm. And as Jesus said, it is better to give than to receive. There's something that happens inside of us as we have the ability to participate in God's redemptive purposes in the world through our giving. What a privilege it is, and I find that joy often follows. Dr. Bartholomew, let's talk about honesty and integrity. This is another place where this shows up. You know, it can take courage to tell the truth or refuse compromise or do the right thing when it might cost us financially. So how does fortitude strengthen us in those moments?
3: Well, fortitude is the commitment to following Christ with resilience and endurance. And so I think there are some questions that need to be addressed if we're to really see what fortitude involves. So, you know, we have to ask ourselves, what kind of culture do we live in? How does the economy function in this culture? And we have to do some very hard thinking about that so that we can work out where the idols lie and where legitimate economic activity lies. And of course, the economies of our cultures are littered with idols in the West.
6: Yes.
3: So if you think, for example, of America today, many people would argue, for example, that corruption extends to the highest levels of the country. And when money and wealth are connected with power, it's very easy just to go along with it or to try and baptize it in the name of Christ.
6: Mm.
3: And this is where I think discernment is required. And then once one is able to discern what is good and what is bad, then it requires enormous courage to follow the right way and to say no to corruption and dishonesty and injustice.
6: Mm, that is well said. We've got about 90 seconds left. I would love for you to finish our time together by talking about how we can cultivate fortitude without becoming self-reliant. What keeps Christian courage, Dr. Bartholomew, rooted in prayer and humility and community and trust in God's promises?
3: Yeah, so this is a very good question, and I think I will just try and be as brief as I can. One thing is that fortitude needs to characterize us as individuals, but always in community.
6: Yes.
3: So, you know, one can be very resilient about the wrong things. So we need community to help us to have fortitude and be resilient about the right things. Mm. And then I would say that means we need wisdom.
6: Yes.
3: I mean, finance is a very complex thing.
6: Yes.
3: And we need insight into where the idols lie and what's good investing, what's bad investing, and so on and so forth. And so community, wisdom, discernment, I think are really critical in this regard, so that when we commit ourselves to resilience and endurance, we really are following Jesus and not following something else.
6: Yes. Well, what a treat today to have you here. This was such a rich conversation and an incredible way to close out our series on the cardinal virtues. Dr. Bartholomew, thanks for your time, sir.
3: That's a pleasure.
6: Our guest today has been Dr. Craig Bartholomew, director of the Kirby Lang Center for Public Theology in Cambridge, England, author of numerous books, including one of my favorites on Ecclesiastes. 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
6: 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Bertha, how can I help you?
9: Thank you for taking my call. I would like to know, what is the procedure for setting up a trust for my children, and do I need a lawyer?
6: Yeah. Setting up a trust, Bertha, begins with identifying what the trust is intended to accomplish, and then working absolutely with a qualified estate planning attorney to draft the appropriate documents. So, you know, typically when somebody puts a revocable trust in place, just meaning you can change it if you want to while you're alive, you would want to clarify your goals. And most people are using it to avoid probate, or they want to control when and how their heirs receive an inheritance, or provide for a child with special needs, or in the case of an irrevocable trust, protect assets from creditors. What is your primary objective in thinking about a trust?
9: Well, to avoid probate, and I just would like for them to be able to get it, you know, without having any problems with probate or anything like that.
6: Yeah, got it. So that can be, you know, a certainly accomplished with a trust and keeping the assets out of the probate court. The revocable living trust is usually the primary way folks will do that. So it's the most comprehensive option. It does require, though, that any assets that you want to, you know, flow through the trust be titled in the trust, so that they pass to beneficiaries without probate. And the successor trustee that you name in the trust documents can manage and distribute them privately according to the trust terms. The other way to do that alongside a trust would be through a beneficiary designation. So this is typically for retirement accounts or life insurance policies or annuities, where you're able to add a beneficiary to the account, and then it generally will avoid probate and go straight to the named beneficiary. And then there's also something called a transfer on death or a payable on death, and that can be added, depending on your state, to real estate, bank accounts, brokerage accounts, things like that. But the revocable living trust is that legal instrument that allows you to have anything titled in the name of the trust, or where the trust is the beneficiary of it at your death, to pass to your heirs outside of probate. It's going to require an attorney to draft it for you. It's probably going to cost you $3,000 roughly, and can be a very effective tool. The other added benefit of the trust is twofold. One is that If you are living but you're incapacitated, your successor trustee can step in and manage the assets of the trust, even though you're still alive. That's not the case with a will. The second thing is a will passes everything immediately following probate. A trust is able to pass over time if you choose. So you could say, you know, pass certain assets upon the graduation of college, or, you know, pass something at 20 and then 30 and then 40. I mean, you have that kind of control with a trust that you don't have with a will.
9: Thank you.
6: All right, Bertha.
9: Thank you very much.
6: You are welcome. If you need to contact an estate planning attorney who is a Christ follower, you could reach out to a certified kingdom advisor at findacka.com and just ask for a referral. They would all have one that they work with. Thanks for your call today. Let's see. We're going to head to Texas and welcome Kes. Go ahead.
10: Yeah. My question is it ideal for husband and wife to share the same checking account, and how do we manage such to avoid conflict?
6: Yes, it's a great question because, you know, this is something that comes up a lot. We've actually, you know, dealt with this a good bit on the program over the years. You know, here's the reality is that two become one flesh in marriage. And that includes everything. That includes, you know, your finances as well. And so I think, you know, having one account as opposed to separate is really going to foster the kind of unity that you're looking for. Because so often when we keep everything separate, it really begins to foster or develop the mine and yours mentality. But when we put everything together and we have jointly set goals, starting with our values, and then we create a spending plan that reflects those deeply held values and priorities as Christ followers and where God is leading you as a couple and as a family. And then the money, the spending plan is actually how you work that out, because money's a tool to accomplish God's purposes. And you do that jointly. That really then promotes the trust by making sure there's no hidden purchases. And, you know, we're looking at this as something that really is for the two of us as one flesh. You know, you remain individuals, but marriage really is a partnership that requires that trust and openness and communication. And God's design is, of course, unity. So how do you go there if one spouse is just resistant or hesitant? Well, I think the first thing is to make sure that both of you are on the same page, that the jointly held assets with joint accounts, not separate, and a spending plan that you all work on together is not about controlling anyone or limiting anyone. It really is about finding God's heart for you as a couple and seeing money as a tool and then pursuing what God has for you together and working on it together. Now, there's probably going to be one bookkeeper, the person that's more administratively and detail-oriented first. And then secondly, I would say there's still room in that spending plan for each of your unique personalities and interests and passions to be reflected. It's not like you're trying to just control everything. But at the same time, I do recommend that you bring everything together, because the moment you start saying, well, that's your money and this is mine, and you pay those expenses and I'll pay these, it just doesn't foster that unity that I think God desires. Does that make sense, though?
10: Yes, it does. Thank you so much.
6: You're welcome. Let me do this. I'd like to send you a book, Kes, that I think perhaps, maybe you ask your wife, say, listen, honey, I'd like to just explore God's heart for how we can have more unity with regard to every facet of our marriage, but certainly including this area of money management. And there's a book that Howard Dayton wrote, my good friend and mentor and former host of this program. It's called Money and Marriage, God's Way. And if you and your wife would commit to reading that together, maybe you go through it, you know, every week you do a different chapter or something, and then talk about it. I think that may paint a picture for the unity in marriage that I'm describing and give you a roadmap for the mechanics of what that looks like. And I think if you start with your values and priorities and then, you know, allow the money management to be a reflection of that, and you use money and marriage God's way as kind of the course that you'll chart to get there, I think it'll be a blessing to you. So you stay on the line, Cass. We'll get your information. We'll get that book right out to you. We appreciate your call today, sir. God bless you. Thanks to my team today. That's Lisa, Amy, Tahira, Jim, and Rihanna, and everybody here at FaithFi. We'll see you next time. Bye-bye.
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0: human expectations. Abel rather than Cain, Isaac rather than Ishmael, Jacob rather than Esau. Again and again, God reminds us that his plans are not governed by birth order, status, or natural advantage. What matters most is our willingness to trust God, walk faithfully with him, and submit ourselves to his purposes.
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0: I'm trying to help you to see that at this time, the gospel's affecting everywhere. It's touching every life, every person. People are coming to faith. In fact, Philippians 4:22, and I'm coming to a close. Look what he says here. All the saints greet you, but especially those who are in Caesar's household. Do you see what was taking place? See, what I want you to begin to see is that your testimony, your sharing to loved ones, friends, can affect their lives, can affect generations forever.
1: We easily overlook the weight of our actions and words when it comes to our spiritual lives. You're going to make mistakes, and there's grace for that. But at the same time, the way you treat others and reflect Jesus can have an eternal impact. It's important to be aware and diligent as you follow him in this broken world. Now here's Pastor Bobby in Romans chapter 16 as he continues his message, Christian Fellowship.
0: My countrymen, there it is again. Greet those who are of the household of Narcissus, who are in the Lord. Greet Tryphena and Tryphosa, who have labored in the Lord. Lord, see that, in the Lord. They did it in the power of God's might. Greet the beloved Persis, who labored much in the Lord. Another one. Greet Rufus. You gotta love Rufus. Anybody named Rufus here today? I've never dedicated a Rufus. I like that. Greet Rufus, chosen in the Lord, and his mother and mine. Make note of that. Greet Asanatris, Phlegon, Hermas, Patrobus, Hermes, and the brethren who are with them. Scholars believe these were probably the leaders of the early church there in Rome. Greet Philoscus and Julia and Neris and his sister and Olympus and all the saints who are with them. Greet one another with a holy kiss. The churches of Christ greet you. Greet one another with a holy kiss. But we'll talk about that maybe in the end. But this is an incredible list of names here. People we probably would have never heard of if it wasn't because they meant so much to Paul the Apostle that the Holy Spirit himself inspired Paul to write these things. You know, as I was thinking about that, sometimes we can be a part of a church or we could be here and you could be saying, you know, nobody knows me. Nobody knows what I'm going through. Nobody knows the amount of time I serve. Listen, what I see in this text here, God knows. And that's all that really matters. Does God know? Does God know my heart? Does God see? God sees what you're doing. God sees your service unto him. But it's interesting how Paul in verses 2, 3, 7, 8, 10, 11, 12, 13. He talks about those who are in Christ Jesus. And that's the most important thing. None of you want to miss that. See, the question, are you in Christ? It doesn't say, are you in the church at Rome? Are you Calvary Chapel? No. Are you in Christ Jesus? 123 times Paul writes that, in Christ Jesus. See, that changes everything. When you and I come into that relationship, when we believe on him as our Savior, when we believe that he died for our sins, and we believe it, and because we believe in him, we know, the Bible tells us, that we will have eternal life, not because of what we do, but because of what Jesus did. And I don't want no person not to know this. But he uses these words too, labored with, chosen of, helper of, approved of, tested of. All these different people. Again, ask yourself, if Paul was to write a letter to the church here at the Hudson Valley, would you

0: your name be in it. Now, I love this gal here, Phoebe. I'm really into Phoebe. You better get into Phoebe, because when you get into heaven, you're going to bump into Phoebe. And what, are you going to be a country bumpkin and just walk right by her? No, you want to be able to say, you're Phoebe. I knew you. Bobby Hargraves talked about you. He said, you're the one that brought the book of Romans. And she's going to say, that's right. But you know, another thing I love about this text here, some 29 listed here, 9 of them are women. You know, there are those that in the higher learning, they teach, oh, Paul was so chauvinistic and this and that. Let me tell you something right off the bat. The culture at this time that Paul was writing to was the Greco-Roman culture. It was a male-dominated thing. Males ruled at that time. But let me tell you something. Jesus changed everything. When you look at the ministry of Jesus, it was women. Women were very big in the early church. From the 120 that first met, you have a number of women that were there together. And we see here, we see a number of women that played a very important part in the early church. These were the people that were serving alongside Paul. These were the people that were feeding the poor, caring for the sick, visiting the prisoners at this time. In fact, I love it. The 4th century pagan philosopher, Libibinus, Libibinus, it's probably not, but this is, listen to what he said. He said, what women these Christians have. You know, I like that. What women these Christians have. What women Calvary Chapel of the Hudson Valley have. You look at any of our outreaches. Now, we do the Civic Center every year at Easter. Some 2,600 people we ministered to just this last Easter. It was women that were behind the scenes doing a lot of the work. This VBS, these women started meeting 3 months prior, and they were putting together. This thing's going to be unbelievable when your kids come in here. It's going to look like Disneyland. See, it's the women that do these works, and I just want to take note of that. You look at all the Sunday schools, the nursery, the sound booth, the solid ground. It's women that are serving there because they're quick to jump right into it, just like this woman, Phoebe. Little background information on Phoebe. Her name meant bright or radiant. She was actually named after a pagan form of Diana or Apollos. She was definitely a pagan, but yet, because of the gospel of Jesus Christ, she came to faith. And she got involved. See, this is what I want you to see here. When you see, it wasn't just a Jewish church. It wasn't just a Gentile church. It was made up of various different people, various different lives. In fact, some of the names that are listed here, these people were slaves. That's what they were. Then you look at some of the people, they're from families of nobility, but yet they were sitting side by side together. And I see that here at the church all the time. You got all types of people here. You got doctors, lawyers, You got all types of people here in the church, and they all come together and they're all serving the same Lord. And in fact, it's interesting, that word there where it says she was a helper, King James, old King James says succorer, or the NIV says a benefactor. This girl, Phoebe, she was a shaker and maker, man. She wasn't just some stay-at-home mom, which is very important, but this woman, here she is now going to Rome. She's going to take the letter, and she's taken her business out there. But here was a woman that served Paul and the church. She was a woman like the woman Lydia in Acts chapter 16. But I love that word there. It says she was a servant of the church. That word servant there is the Greek word diakona, where we get the word deacon from, or deaconess from. She was a woman that served the church, and she blessed many people's lives. Look at verse 3. Greet Priscilla and Aquila, my fellow workers in Christ Jesus. Again, another couple. Great couple right here. And we need to know about this couple, because what this couple accomplished is incredible. This couple here, actually, they met Paul in Corinth. In fact, you could read the whole story in Acts chapter 18. In fact, in Acts chapter 1, we read that this couple, especially Aquila, was a Jewish man who had come to faith in Jesus Christ. And he was living there in Rome, and it tells us Claudius, in 49 AD, he kicked out all the Jews. So he and his wife were kicked out of Rome at that time. They go to Corinth. They meet Paul on his second missionary journey. They're both tent makers, and here they are. They fellowship, and they're introduced to Jesus Christ by Paul the Apostle. And they grow together, and they're very tight, this couple here. In fact, just a little backdrop of why they were kicked out of Rome. In 49 BC, and I say this to you because our faith is a historic faith. You realize that, right? The resurrection really happened. And there was a great, like, move like never before, especially in Jerusalem. Many of these people that were priests, Levitical priests, all their life, they heard and they witnessed the resurrection of Jesus. They left Judaism. And now they're coming to Christ. They were coming in great numbers. And we read the reason why Claudius kicked the Christians out was, listen what it says, because of a man named Christus. This is what was found, C-H-R-E-T-U-S. But scholars all agree that it was actually speaking of Christ. And that was the reason why many of the people were like, it was just amazing. The church is exploding at this time. So this couple here, Aquila and Priscilla, they come together. They're now serving with Paul. They served with him in Corinth. They served with him in Ephesus. And now they're back at Rome. And Paul's writing about them and saying, listen, you guys were great. Look at verse 4. He says, who risked their own necks for my life. See, that's what's so great about our faith. There's people here that would risk their lives for you. This couple, I mean, when you read the life of Paul, he's beaten, he's stoned, he's in prison, but this couple came alongside him and they served with him and they took care of him. And now we see here where it says, who risked their own necks for my life, to whom not only I give thanks, but also all the churches of the Gentiles. Because they were always starting churches and they always had home churches. Look at verse 5. Likewise, greet the church that is in their home. Even at that time, they're in Rome. They're not afraid. They're opening up their homes to people and saying Christ is the way to go. And I want to encourage you. Don't be afraid. Like, well, Bob, I don't know enough. You don't have to know enough. Listen, I just got saved and Liz and I, we started a home group. I'll tell you, young couples, you just got married, go to a home group with other couples. That saved my marriage. Because I would go to these home groups and I'd meet other married couples the same age as us. And I'd say, yeah, Liz does this, this, that. They go, oh, they all do that. Don't worry about it. So I was like, all right, I'm in good company. We're all going through the same stuff. But we would begin with prayer and we'd end in prayer. Let's go to verse 5 and hurry up, Bob. Greet my beloved Epaphras, who is the first fruits of Achaia to Christ. Again, Paul remembers this person, a person he met in Asia Minor, modern day Turkey. He remembers his name, and not only his name, he remembers this guy's life. He says, tell him I love him. And that speaks volumes to me here. In fact, in 1 Corinthians 16:15, Paul says there that it was the household of Stephanas that was saved. So this guy here, Epaphras, is probably a slave. But Paul presented the gospel to him. He saw his life as something of great importance. And he never forgot this guy. Verse 6, I love this. Greet Mary, who labored much for us. You know, you look at Mary. How many Marys are in the Bible? It seems like everybody's name was Mary, but yet Paul knew her name. You know, I just kept thinking of Jesus, the great shepherd, who says, my sheep hear me and know me, and I know them, and I know them by name. Oh, it's so important to see that whatever work you're doing unto the Lord, it's never in vain. Paul remembered this Mary, and he reached out to this Mary. Verse 7, greet Andronicus and Junior, my countrymen, my fellow prisoners, who are of note among the apostles who also were in Christ before me. Now, I was going to say this couple here, but scholars aren't sure if this, they know Andronicus is a male name, but Junior was it's one of those names, and I messed up the first, it's like the name Pat. Oh, this is my friend Pat. Well, is Pat a girl or is Pat a guy? You know, we say that a lot today. But notice what he says. So it could be two guys, but he says, they're my fellow countrymen. They're fellow Jews. They're fellow Benjaminites. A lot of the scholars think when Paul says countrymen, he's saying, these are my relatives. Now that kind of changes it for me when I read it in that light. Greet these relatives of mine. They were fellow prisoners with me. Do you remember Paul's life before he came to Christ? He was Saul of Tarsus. He was going around killing Christians. And I could see these two people here saying to the apostles, because they're known by the apostles, it says here. And I'm sure they were saying, listen, let's keep praying for Paul. Let's pray for Saul. Let's pray for Saul. He's going to come to Christ. We know it. They prayed for him. Why are you saying that to us, Bob? Because I know that you know someone like Saul. You know someone that is so far away from the gospel. There's no way they can get saved. I'm telling you, I want to encourage you. This couple saw that they could be saved. But it's interesting. It says here that they were known by the apostles who also were in Christ before me. They knew Christ. They had a personal relationship even before Paul came to faith. Verse 8, greet Ampilus, my beloved in the Lord. Again, most scholars believe this is a slave's name. In fact, it's interesting when they did studies in the catacombs. Catacombs were the underground, believed the graveyard for most of the Christians. That's where the Christians hung out, in the sewers underneath Rome. And they say that there's this big gravestone that says Ampilus. It has his name there, and it's beautifully marked and decorated. And here we see the same one, Paul remembering him after all these years. He's thinking of him. This man, he said, my beloved in the Lord. He was loved in the Lord. Verse 9, greet Eubanus, our fellow worker in Christ, and Staticus, my beloved. Again, the first guy's a Roman name, and then you have this other name, Staticus, who was a slave, believed to be a slave. But both are seen by Paul. Verse 10, greet Apelles, approved in Christ. I had to stop here and say, what I love about this here is that word there, approved there, means he was tested. He was tested in Christ. It's speaking of being under extreme suffering. And yet this man came out as pure gold. Maybe that's speaking of you here today. You're going, you've been in Christ, but you're going through a storm. There's a great text in Job chapter 23, verse 10, where Job writes this, for he, God, knows the way that I take, and when he has tested me, I'm going to come out as pure gold because I held to his word. Don't you give up. James would say in James chapter 1, verse 12, blessed, to be envied, is the person who endures temptation, for when they have been approved, there's our work there, he will be received the crown of life which the Lord has promised to those who love him. Do you love the Lord Jesus? You keep serving him. You keep following him. Greet those who are of the household of Aristobulus. This guy, Aristobulus, interesting name. Again, it's speaking of his household here. It's believed that he was the grandson of Herod the Great. But now people of his household, the people that come from his lineage, they're turning to Jesus Christ. See that? Mark that. Even verse 11, greet Herodian. It's believed he's related to Herod the Great. And Paul even says, my countrymen, my relative, greet those who are of the household of Narcissus, who are in the Lord. Again, that name Narcissus, you can look up. This guy was believed to be the secretary to Emperor Claudius. What are you trying to say, Bob? I'm trying to help you to see that at this time, the gospel's affecting everywhere. It's touching every life, every person. People are coming to faith. In fact, Philippians 4:22, and I'm coming to a close. Look what he says here. All the saints greet you, but especially those who are in Caesar's household. Do you see what was taking place? See, what I want you to begin to see is that your testimony, your sharing to loved ones, friends, can affect their lives, can affect generations forever. Look at verse 12. Greet Tryphena and Tryphosa, who have labored in the Lord. For some reason, I'm looking at these two names. They're two girls' names. Listen to what their names mean. Delicate and dainty. And I've been picturing this whole week, these two big girls who served the Lord. Dainty and delicate. But they labored in the Lord. Maybe someone needs to hear this, Galatians 6:9. So let's not get tired of doing what is good. At just the right time, we will reap a harvest of blessing if we don't give up. Therefore, whenever we have the opportunity, we should do good to everyone, especially to those in the house of the Lord. Greet beloved Persis, who labored much in the Lord. But this one here, verse 13, this is where I'm going to close. Verse 13, greet Rufus, chosen in the Lord, and his mother and mine. Now, what really drew my attention to this Rufus, not only because his name, good name for a dog, but this guy Rufus, listen to me, according to the scholars and to the gospel, Mark's gospel, a matter of fact, Mark's gospel is a unique gospel because Mark is John Mark. He wrote this letter, he wrote the gospel of Mark, listen, in Rome. And who did he get it from? Who did he hear the life, the gospel about Jesus? He got it from Peter the fisherman. And he's spending time with him. And listen to what Mark writes to us in Mark 15, verse 21. Then they compelled a certain man named Simon a Cyrene, the father of Alexander and Rufus, as he was coming out of the country and passing by to bear his cross. Now, many of us, we know the account he's talking about. If you've been in the faith at any amount of time, you know that Jesus was beaten, he was bruised, he was mistried. And as they make him carry this huge cross, some 200 pounds, he's carrying this cross. And he falls a number of times. And it's on this last fall, I believe it's his third fall, that he falls and the cross claps on him. There's a man named Simon the Cyrene. Now, Cyrene is North Africa. And he just happened to be in the city of Jerusalem at this time. In fact, most scholars believe that, again, according to the law, every Jew at one time in his life, he had to go back to Jerusalem and he had to celebrate the Passover. And I picture this guy, Simon the Cyrene, going there with his wife, his two sons, Alexander and Rufus, they're young boys. And they're going through and they catch this scene and they see this man beyond. I mean, he doesn't even look like, he's just a bloody mess. And the centurion says to him, you take his cross and carry it. Now, it was a law. If a Roman told you, carry my cloak, carry my helmet, you had to carry it. So he's thinking to himself, God, why would you do this to me? I traveled all this way. I want to keep your law. If I touch this cross now, I'll be unclean. How could this happen? And you know the rest of the story. He took that cross and he carried it. But we know from the scripture something very profound happened to this man, Simon. In fact, if you're taking note, Acts chapter 13, verse 1 tells us of this Simon who became the leader of the early church in Antioch. See, what the Bible's telling us here is this guy Rufus was the son of Simon. Their lives were changed forever because they came and met the Savior. They met Jesus. See, this one that he thought was going to make him unclean, guess what? He made him white as snow. See, this is the powerful thing about our gospel. See, he witnessed that. Maybe you would see, I'll never forget coming to Christ with all kinds of garbage. One of the big things was an abortion I was involved with in my life, my junior year. And I remember asking Christ, Jesus, come into my life, forgive me. Take away that sin. That sin haunted me. Every time I saw a child, I saw him, that was my child. That's the age my kid would be. I'm here to tell you the blood of Jesus Christ cleansed me from all my sins. See, this is the incredible thing about the gospel. This is what he experienced. And this is what Paul experienced.
1: 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But this is what makes God's mercy and grace so amazing. 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
1: Remember when Paul went down to Ephesus and he saw these believers? They believed and they were baptized. And yet he said, have you received the Holy Spirit since you believe? They weren't born of the Holy Spirit. They weren't filled with the Holy Spirit, baptized in the Holy Spirit. It becomes obvious. You see, the opinion of David's family is not changed. He's still least. He's still the youngest. He's of no account. And yet he's anointed by God. You see, God knows all of us. The deep things in our heart that nobody else knows. And God will draw that out if you let Him. And He does with David. As

Ako e komomai. Welcome to As We Gather, the Bible teaching ministry of Calvary Chapel Honolulu with Pastor Bill Stonebreaker. Today, Pastor Bill continues in Samuel, looking at 1 Samuel chapter 17.

0: You might feel called to a ministry, and that's good. That's a good call, and he's put it in your heart. But now he's making you that minister, that person, that man or that woman for that ministry. Because there is a lot of ministry that needs to take place. But you see, the heart's got to be right. It's got to be God's heart. And that's what he does with David. It's a long process, but David is going through that. And here I think it's interesting that God's providence, just at the last 40 days of this choosing off or calling out Israel, that whoever that strong one in Israel is going to come up and fight Goliath, that providence sets the stage to show God's working through David as king. He's anointed as king. The family doesn't necessarily see that. The brothers certainly don't. But God does. Anointed as a ruddy youth, he's probably just in his teen years. You know how when you're just a teenager, you get this rosy cheeks and, you know, clear complexion, and, you know, then you go through the bad complexion, you're a little older, but then it comes back again, comes around. You see, first God revealed to him, you're anointed. You're going to be king of Israel. And now he's going to reveal it to others. And that's what God always does. He maybe shows it to you first and then eventually and ultimately reveals it to others. God puts David in the right place at the right time. You see, what is happening here, it's like, stop, Israel. Stop, Saul, looking at and boasting in fleshly appearances. They're probably looking at Goliath and go, I wish we had a guy like that. You know, because that's what they were all about. The flesh, the appearance. That's why they wanted Saul head and shoulders above all else. And now Saul is the biggest coward of them all. You see, and God's going to wean them off of that. Wanting to be more like the world with these, you know, pagan gods and the pagan gods that have these kings that are serving a pagan god. Now, the three older brothers, as it says, remember they were passed over by Samuel? The first Eliab came and Samuel thought, oh, this must be the guy. He's, wow, head and shoulders, a good-looking guy, strong. God says, oh, no, Samuel. God doesn't look on the outside like man does. God looks at the heart. God's not a respecter of persons. He looks deeper. He looks inside that person. He passes over the firstborn, but he also passes over all the other seven sons. And so notice verse 20. We'll go on down to verse 25. Verse 20, so David arose early in the morning and left the flock with a keeper and took the supplies and went to, as Jesse had commanded him, and he came to the circle of the camp while the army was going out in battle array, shouting. In other words, Israel, they're trying to psych them out. They're shouting like they're really strong. Have you ever... Sometimes you find in these MMA matches, as they're weighing in, these guys get this really... They try to intimidate. And then they get in the ring and they get blasted. But that's what, you know, they're doing. They're going out there trying to intimidate, you know, and puffer fish, puffing up, you know. But they're just cowards trying to psych them out. And shouting with their war cry, verse 21. And Israel and the Philistines drew up in battle array, army against army. And David left his baggage in the care of the baggage keeper and ran to the battle line and entered in order to greet his brothers. As he was talking with them, behold, the champion, the Philistine from Gath, named Goliath, was coming up from the army of the Philistines, and he spoke these same words, and David heard them. Now, what were the same words? Well, he's choosing off Israel and blaspheming their God. And when all, verse 24, when all the men of Israel saw the man, they fled from him and were greatly afraid. And the men of Israel said, have you seen this man who is coming up? Surely he is coming up to defy Israel. Really, put down Israel and Israel's God. And it will be that the king will enrich the man who kills him with great riches and will give him his daughter and make his father's house free in Israel. So notice it's pay for play. Here, I'll pay anyone that'll go out there. You know, I give my daughter in marriage. And I give you a bunch of money and you'll be free in Israel. You won't have to pay taxes. Notice what he's doing. He's doing the very carnal thing. You know, his mindset, he's left God in this. I'm going to take a little side journey right now, but bear with me and I'll come back here. Because I think on Sunday I spoke prophetically. Sometimes we don't know when we speak prophetically. But then I found out today I did speak prophetically. Remember, if you were here Sunday, remember I said, because when Paul was talking about some of those don't have the interest of God, but they have self-interest, you know, in the church, and he was going to send Timothy because he had the same heart. And I said, self-interest people, we've had those in the church. And as they come in and they look at the congregation and they look at these people and they do marketing on them, they have their business cards and they want to make, you know, a profit off the people. I said that. Then I found out today that's exactly what some of you are doing. Some of the people are doing. You need to cut it out. Now, I don't know exactly who I'm talking to, but here's the whole pyramid thing in this whole thing of insurance, life insurance. Now, it's life insurance. I get you involved, and then you get others involved, and then I get a little piece of the action, and I get... No, that's not what we do here at Calvary Chapel. You're not here to make a profit from the people. Not at all. You see, I don't try to sell my surfboards. Here, get one of my surfboards. If you get somebody to buy it, I'll give you an extra five. No, we don't do that. You see, we don't profit off the body of Christ. You see, we're not like Saul, pay to play, you know, and come in and try to make money off people. So if you've heard about that, or if they've approached you in that, we're having our pastor deal with them. Stop. You don't do that. You don't put leaven in the church where people come in and they just want the Lord, they want fellowship, they want worship, and all of a sudden they're hit with somebody trying to sell them insurance. Don't do that. We will give a recommendation if a person is a good person and an honest person, but not in a pyramid thing. This pyramid, we're going to make money. It's a scam. It is a scam. So, back on track. But I needed to say that. I'm going to say it on Sunday morning as well, just to put the people that are doing that on alert. And then I'll give you a little printout of the scam that they do on these things. But here, notice he's going 40 days. 40 days of intimidation. Intimidation with Saul and with Israel. Now, it's interesting that it says 40 days because in biblical numerology, numbers mean something or they have an application to something. One is the number of unity. Three, the number of Trinity. 12, the number of governments. 40 happens to be the number of testing and judgment. Remember 40 days and 40 nights the flood came as God was judging the earth, as he tested the people and they wouldn't repent in the wilderness, as they wouldn't obey the Lord for 40 years. They wandered in the wilderness, testing them and judging them. Jesus up in the Mount of Temptation for 40 days. So here, this was a real test of Israel. Are you going to come around? Are you going to come around to God? You don't find Saul praying. You don't find him seeking Samuel to intercede or that kind of thing. But I think, look at David. Now, David's on the scene. David, he comes on the scene. Why? Because he's obedient to his dad. He runs errands, though he's anointed king. Where are the other brothers? I mean, he's got four other brothers. Where are they? Just kind of hanging out. It doesn't say that David left the flock with any of the brothers, but left him in the care of others. So it's interesting because it's still saying that David is the youngest, because it means the least. The fact that he's a nobody in the eyes of the family, that's what it's saying. And yet he's not a nobody in the eyes of God. You see, it seems like it hasn't changed much. Oh, it's going to change. It's the right time. God's providence, God's sovereignty. Now, I like the fact that he made sure that the sheep were in good hands. In verse 20, you see that. He's faithful to his father. Again, I think that's kind of a testing. Even after his anointing. Anointing as king, you'd think that the dad would go, hey, sons, one of you look after the flock. Or, hey, one of you go take the, you know, bake the food to the brothers. No, but he sends David. David. And I think that's good because God still, there's that testing process that's taking place. Because David is trustworthy. He's trustworthy in the small things. He's trustworthy in all things. And he's trustworthy in great things. And so God entrusts him with God's things. You know, that's important for all of us. I think our whole life is a test. Everything that we do in your marriage, on the job, with your brothers and sisters. It's like God trying to get out of us the old flesh life and put in us that spiritual life so that we can reflect Jesus Christ to the world. Now, Saul's not that way. Saul's totally different. You know, he's not faithful. David proves himself faithful. Faithful to his father, faithful to the people, faithful to God. The Bible says in Proverbs 25:19, like a bad tooth and a lame foot is confidence in a faithless man in time of trouble. And that was Saul. He was faithless at that point. Now, if you notice, God's in charge of all of this. You think, man, everything is just going bad here in Israel. Really bad. Everybody's fearing and you have Goliath. But God's providence in this is perfect. God's providence in your life. God's providence in our church. All this going on. God's in control. You see, his timing with David, not with Saul. Saul doesn't pray. Saul doesn't sacrifice to the Lord going into this battle. Saul doesn't seek the advice of Samuel. He doesn't have any faith. And carnal methods, because he's a carnal king. You know, I want to pay off somebody that'll go out there. Somebody's got to go out there. I'll give him gold. I'll give him freedom. I'll give my daughter to him. And that doesn't happen. And then verse 26, then David, he spoke to the men who were standing by him saying, what will be done for the man who kills this Philistine and takes away the reproach from Israel? For who is this uncircumcised Philistine that he should taunt the armies of the living God? Notice how David just brings God into the equation constantly. It's not intimidating Saul or intimidating you, but it's God. This is God's army. We are God's people. And the people answered him, verse 27, in accord with the word, saying, thus it will be done for the man who kills him. Now, Eliab, his oldest brother, heard when he spoke to the men, and Eliab's anger burned against David. And he said, why have you come down? And with whom have you left those few sheep in the wilderness? I know your insolence and the wickedness of your heart, for you have come down in order to see the battle. But David said, what have I done now? Was it not just a question? Notice, what have I done now? They were probably always picking on him, you know, always saying something about him. But I think David, if you think about this, if you have this righteous indignation, when you find that people are doing wrong with innocent people, especially with God, there's a righteous indignation. They're taunting the God of Israel. They're taunting who we are. And so the Bible says in Psalm 7:11, God is a righteous judge and is angry with the wicked every day. I don't know if you get angry with the wicked, pray for them, but I get angry when I see some of these things done that are so unrighteous and so upside down. David's anger was that there was no one sticking up for God. I mean, what are you guys doing? He's taunting Israel. You guys are hiding. What's going on? I mean, we don't see that, but I suspect David, part of his anger was that. You see, it's interesting that Eliab is so angry now. But David, he recognizes that what is happening is you're giving the enemy that our God is weak, that our God is less than the pagan gods. That's what's angering David. That should never be. That God is weak and you should give in to that, that kind of culture. And his big brother, Eliab, the firstborn, first rejected by Samuel, accuses and then insults David. You know, insults him. And you just have to kind of get maybe a little psychology, but a little bit get into Eliab's brain, because he was passed over. He's the oldest. All the blessings should go to him. And who got that anointing? But the youngest was anointed. So I think Eliab, he is angry. He's angry with that. And plus David's faith and David's zeal, it magnifies the fear and the cowardice of Eliab and the rest of them. And so he strikes out. When you're unwilling to do something that you know you should do, and then somebody comes along with great faith and wants to do it, then, you know, you become jealous, you become angry, possibly. That's what Eliab, I think, is doing. You see, the presence of one who is full of the Holy Spirit, it exposes those who are empty. When you come filled with the Holy Spirit, the joy of the Lord, talking about Jesus, and there's one who isn't, and they're kind of shocked at that. You see, there's the contrast. Remember when Paul went down to Ephesus and he saw these believers? They believed and they were baptized. And yet he said, "Have you received the Holy Spirit since you believe?" They weren't born of the Holy Spirit. They weren't filled with the Holy Spirit, baptized in the Holy Spirit. So it becomes obvious. You see, the opinion of David's family is not changed. He's still least. He's still the youngest. He's of no account. And yet he's anointed by God. You see, God knows all of us. He knows all of us, the deep things in our heart that nobody else knows. And God will draw that out if you let him. And he does with David. Well, he goes on, verse 30. He says, then he turned away from him. We'll go all the way down to 37. He turned away from him to another. So he's not talking with his brother anymore. And said the same thing, and the people answered the same thing as before, when the words which David spoke were heard, they told them to Saul, so he sent for him. So David's just, you know, he's not afraid, and so they're saying, hey, tell Saul, this guy is really, he's a kid, but man, he's really talking. He's talking stink about Goliath. So, verse 32. And David said to Saul, let no man's heart fail on account of him. Your servant will go and fight with this Philistine. Then Saul said to David, you are not able to go against this Philistine to fight with him, for you are but a youth, while he has been a warrior from his youth. But David said to Saul, your servant was tending his father's sheep when a lion or a bear came and took a lamb from the flock. And I, verse 35, went out after him and attacked him and rescued it from his mouth. And when he rose up against me, I seized him by his beard and struck him and killed him. Your servant has killed both lion and bear, and this uncircumcised Philistine will be like one of them, since he has taunted the armies of the living God. And David said, the Lord who delivered me from the paw of the lion and from the paw of the bear will deliver me from the hand of this Philistine. And Saul said to David, go and may the Lord be with you. I think he's just saying, okay, boy, going out there. He's going to give him his armor. It's going to be like, he's probably thinking, well, it's better that he die in my armor than, you know. He has no idea. He doesn't have faith. David does. Can you see the contrast here? Great faith is never understood by those with no faith. They don't have faith.
1: 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May the Lord richly bless you as you walk with Him today.

0: experience to the classrooms. School principal Mrs. Joyce Lund carries a bachelor's degree in education and developing master's degree in literacy. 15 years with the Hawaii DOE, 20 years at CCCS, including 2.5 years as a professional certified educational therapist from the National Institute for Learning Development, and a proud parent of 2 CCCS graduates.
1: Aloha everyone, this is Mrs. Lund, principal of Calvary Chapel Christian School. 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

0: from her. She's been at the broadcast a couple of times through different ways, something we call a Hitchcock. When we hear a presentation out and about at a church or something like that, we have a team member that's listening for those and suggesting them for a program. Mm-hmm. And Sheila, you have come through the Focus program in that way, but it's so good to have you here in the studio. Thanks for being with us.
1: It's lovely to see you again, Jim, and to meet you, John. I'm so happy to be here.
0: Just want to get you in early. You know, your life story, which we're going to unfold a bit, and your desire for heaven is so beautiful. I'm looking forward for people to listen and to watch this. Is really inspirational. I know what's going to happen, and people are going to be touched by the way the Lord has worked in your life, the great stories that you have, and you connect the dots in such wonderful ways. So thanks again for being here.
1: Thank you.
2: And Sheila is, of course, a television host, a Grammy-nominated singer, a Bible teacher, a speaker, best-selling author. She does a lot of things, and she has written a new book. It's called The Hope of Heaven, How the Promise of Eternity Changes Everything.
0: Sheila, when you look at it in the book, you mentioned a lot of scripture, which is so wonderful. That's what we're based upon, right? As believers in Christ, is the Word of God. Ecclesiastes 3:11 says, He has made everything beautiful in its time. He has also set eternity in the human heart. That's kind of the basis. You know, even for the non-believer, there's something that captures our imagination about, is there something next? Maybe, sort of, we hope. Even the identification that is in our heart as human beings is a clue to God's beautiful creation of us, isn't it?
1: Yeah, C.S. Lewis wrote beautifully on that. If our hearts desire something more than we can see here, it must mean we're made for something more.
0: In that context, though, you look around the globe, look at all the great religions. I mean, almost every human culture has an expression of this reaching for something eternal, something next, which again is evidence that God has stamped our heart for that journey.
1: It's a gift. I honestly think it's a gift. I think we see it as a disadvantage, so we're always looking for that next thing. I see it as, I've learned now that nothing's going to be perfect, which has helped in my marriage. That's why we've been married for 31 years.
0: Way to go.
1: Because you know that Barry was not designed to make me happy. Mm. You know, I wasn't designed to make him happy. We were designed to know Jesus. And so until we finally see him face to face, there will always be that place that longs for him.
0: And I think as you express it that way, it is the great equalizer of the playing field of humanity. I don't care what your sexual orientation is, what your appetites are, what your drives and motivations are, money, whatever. It is the plague of humanity. If you try to fill that void with something other than God, you're in a bad spot.
1: Mm. Yeah. I think one of the things I was rereading Mere Christianity because my son read it I read it years ago. Then he read it in high school. And it was interesting seeing the parts he had underlined as a high school student.
0: Oh, that's great.
1: Because he's about to turn 29 now. But it was interesting. C.S. Lewis said that there's three ways we deal with this ache, this longing. We either deal with it externally, where we think something out there would fix it, or internally, we almost come to a place of thinking, you know what, this is as good as life's going to get. You know, we just kind of resign ourselves. But he offered the third solution, eternally. When we realize that we are eternal beings and that we haven't even... I was reading something last night and somebody said to an author, and I don't remember his name, so do you think this is your best life? And he said, I have not begun to live my best life. Mm. Until we see Jesus face to face, and then we will never live anything less than our best life.
0: Oh, it's so true. Well, you have a lot of humor in the book as well. I love you digging through a cabinet looking for something and whipping your hair back. What happened?
1: Well, it actually was the genesis of this book. I mean, I came across this jar of cream that my husband had bought for me at Christmas, and it was expensive. So I was trying to see if there was anything left in it, because I'm Scottish and we use everything.
0: Well, let me just say before you continue, that was very bold of Barry to buy you beauty cream. As
1: I know.
0: I don't think I would take that move, but way to go, Barry.
1: Well, that's Instagram for you. It fills you in on all the latest stuff. But I realized there was a little left, but then I bent my head forward to flip my hair out of my face. And in that second, something snapped, and I thought I'd broken my neck.
0: Wow.
1: I immediately threw up. I couldn't move. And so Barry came up, and he took me. We spent 18 hours in the emergency room.
0: True.
1: MRIs, I mean, just everything. Mm. It turned out that all I'd done was torn ligaments in my neck, which, you know, is
0: painful.
1: It's painful, but not

0: drastic. But while I was in that MRI and all the hours of waiting, I was like, Lord, there's something wrong at the moment. You know, I've gone through all sorts of different experiences with you. I have walked through clinical depression with you. I've walked through being in a psychiatric hospital with you. But I feel at the moment as if there's something that I'm missing. And so I did what I always do. I dig into God's word, and I came across Hebrews 12, and this one verse shifted everything in me. It said, keep your eyes on Jesus, who both began and finished this race we're in. Study how he did it. Because he never lost sight of where he was headed, that glorious finish in and with his Father. And I underlined that, and I was like, he never lost sight of where he was headed. He began and he finished this race we're in. And so that led me to a study of heaven. What can we know?
1: You know, it's so amazing about the word. It's right there. We just have to read it. I mean, it even tells you, if you're in me, here's the fruit that people will see in you.
0: Yeah.
1: The fruit of the Spirit, right? Yeah. Love, joy, peace. I mean, it's very forthright. All we have to do is read it, know it, and absorb it, and meditate on it. And that's maybe one of the great tragedies of today. We're too busy to actually read the word that's eternal.
0: I know, and we're robbing our souls when we do that. Right. We're just, because I went through years like that, where it'd be like, I was brought up as a good little Baptist girl on the west coast of Scotland, where you have your quiet time every morning. And so it's like, okay, well, I read the word of God for 10 minutes, so I'm good to go. As opposed to realizing, no, this is like my daily bread. This is, and also something I love, years ago I read a thing by Athanasius, you know, guy in the 4th century, but he said this, whereas most of scripture speaks to us, the Psalms speak for us. They give us a language of prayer. And so my dear friend Dr. Jeremiah sent me this little book, and he said, here's what I think you should do, because it was the Psalms and Proverbs. Read 3 Psalms out loud every day. Let your ears hear what your eyes are reading.
1: Yeah.
0: And that has been a game changer for me.
1: Boy, and again, just a simple practice that brings so much fruit into your life. Sheila, you mentioned growing up in Scotland. You've shared about your dad, and he struggled with both physical health issues and mental health issues and ended up taking his own life, I think, at 34, right?
0: Yes.
1: How old were you when he...
0: I was 5.
1: You were 5 years old. And you relate that story to how he changed, how when he had a stroke, I believe, right?
0: Yeah, he had a cerebral hemorrhage. And it was really like Dr. Jekyll and Mr. Hyde. Because my dad was my hero when I was a little girl. He was the yes in my life. My mom would tell me to be careful, and my dad would say, no, go for it, you've got it. And so I just adored my dad.
1: Yeah.
0: Wonderful Christian man, beautiful singing voice. But that cerebral hemorrhage, the way that pressed on his brain impacted his personality. And he went from being this loving, safe, kind father to a difficult, confused, and ultimately violent stranger.
1: And you became the focal point of that pain for him, for some reason that you couldn't justify as a 5-year-old. You didn't know, what was I doing wrong, right?
0: No, but it's interesting, because it confused me as a child. He never hit my sister, never hit my brother. The only person he ever took his anger out on was me. But since then, a friend of mine who's a neurosurgeon said that sometimes when there's a significant brain injury, the person instinctively reaches out to the one person they believe will love them no matter what.
1: Yeah.
0: So rather than it being an indication of a lack of relationship, in some strange way, it was actually his way of connecting with me. But you don't understand that when you're 5.
1: Yeah, of course. And maybe if you're 55, you don't understand it.
0: Yeah.
1: And, you know, so often, and we've talked about this, where we share the loss of parents together. Both my parents died by the time I was 11, 12. And so we've talked about that. But so often when I speak, and I'm sure it's true when you speak, you'll have a line of people that still have great bitterness or weight or guilt or shame because of that lack of healthy parental connection. But you said this in the book, and this is for everybody that would be in that line or whatever journey the Lord has put you on to teach you the things he wanted to teach you as a child. But this is so good, where you wrote, we will not be judged by the last thing we did, but by the last thing Jesus did on the cross. Boom.
0: Don't you love that?
1: I love it, because it relieves the guilt.
0: Yeah.
1: Even for your dad.
0: And it's the gospel. It's the truth.
1: Yeah.
0: You know, it's interesting, because my father drowned himself. He was in a psychiatric hospital, and he escaped one night and drowned himself in the river behind the hospital. And I decided some years ago to go back. I wanted to retrace his footsteps. And so I didn't even tell my mom, because I knew she wouldn't want to do that. But I went, and I found myself at the river, and I thought I would feel dread And I felt the presence of Christ. And I felt as if the Lord said, Sheila, he went from this river into my arms, and I carried him all the way home. Because my dad was like, I mean, he loved the Lord. He was a good guy. But once you have some kind of brain injury, that you're just not yourself. But I know that, and here's what's interesting. I was shocked to learn that my mom was scared to meet my dad again in heaven because he had become so violent toward the end. That thought terrified her. And it was only when I ended up at 34 in a psych hospital and my mom flew over to do some sessions with me that she began to unpack some of the pain of what had happened that she'd never spoken to anyone about, because we're Scottish, we just get on with life.
1: Yeah, no, I so appreciate that. And I think this is a good place to mention, you know, at Focus here, we have caring Christian counselors. You can call us. We want to be there for you if you're in a place of pain like that. I don't know of many organizations that will offer that, but we want to be there for you. You can call and set an appointment, and they'll call you back and kind of get an idea of where you're at and some next steps you can take to get on the path of healing spiritually, emotionally. And it'll be a privilege. And John, you'll give those details.
2: Yeah, in fact, let me just say it's 800, the letter A in the word family, 800-232-6459. When you call, just ask to be connected to our counseling team, and they'll arrange a time for a counselor to give you a call back.
1: Sheila, we're talking about the hope of heaven, and I want to, you know, we're just kind of laying the groundwork a little bit here, but Revelation 21:4 says, God will wipe away every tear from their eyes, and death shall be no more. Neither shall there be mourning, nor crying, nor pain anymore, for the former things have passed away. How does heaven restore in this life that kind of brokenness, to have that hope of what's coming when we're broken here?
0: You know, it's so interesting because I remember one Christmas, my mom and my sister and I are great readers. My mom read everything Charles Dickens wrote by the time she was 14.
1: Wow.
0: And so that would always be in our Christmas gifts. There would be a book. And I remember the year she gave me The Lion, the Witch, and the Wardrobe. And on Christmas Day, I'm reading it and I'm getting halfway through. And I come to the place where Aslan, the lion representing Christ, is slain. And I throw the book across the room and my mom says, what's wrong with you? And I said, Aslan died. This is terrible. I hate this book. And she said, then you need to read on. I have kept that in mind all my life. If you find yourself in a tough place right now, then you need to read on, because the story is not over. God has promised, not that everything is good or that everything feels good, but God has promised that he will bring good from everything that happens in our life.
1: You know, Sheila, you have a great knack for looking at everyday life situations and applying them spiritually. I felt more in tune when I was a younger Christian that I could do that pretty well. I'd be at a stoplight going, Lord, you had me stop at this red light so I can look at somebody and point to you. You know, I was just like on fire for every moment. And I think at times, especially if you've been a Christian a long time, we can start to lose that perspective that there's so many great spiritual analogies every day right in front of us, if we can see them. And in that context, you say that you can know what heaven is and that we have a place there to belong. And you related it to a story where your son forgot his pass. Describe what happened and how that became a spiritual moment.
0: For 20 years, I was part of something called Women of Faith. We had 30 conferences a year around the country. And my son was little at the time, so I had a girl who would travel with me so that just when I was on stage, Christian could be with her. So I was over in the arena Friday night. I'm supposed to be speaking. And they have backstage passes. And to come to where the speakers are, you have to have an all-access pass. You can't just have one to get to the bookstore or something. And but they'd forgotten theirs. And I'm expecting them over for dinner, but they haven't arrived. So I go to look for them, and I find them at the security desk. And they don't have their passes, so they're not going to let them in. And Christian, who's probably five at the time, sees me and says, that's my mom! I'm with her! And I thought, the beautiful thing about that is because of Jesus, we have an all-access pass into the presence of God. That if anybody, like if you ever feel the enemy attack you and say, who do you think you are? You can point to Jesus and say, that's my Savior. I'm with him.
1: That is so good. Did Christian catch that? Did you parlay that into that message?
0: Yeah, it's funny. We've done that throughout his whole life. In fact, if you walk up the stairs in our house, next time you come to Dallas, you need to come over and have a cup of tea. But you walk up the stairs, there's this great picture of Christian. He's six maybe, and he's covered in chocolate. We'd had a birthday party for one of the crew, and Christian had kind of basically dived into the cake, so he was covered in it. And I was wearing a cream suit that night. I remember, because I've never worn it again. And they were about to introduce me, and suddenly I hear this little voice behind me saying, "Mom!" And I knew he just wanted one more hug. And so I knew what was going to happen. I bent down, and I hugged him, and I got covered in chocolate. And I have it framed, because I said to him, "You don't clean yourself up to come to your mom, and you don't clean yourself up to come to your heavenly
1: what
0: Father.
1: What a great lesson.
0: You come as you are."
1: Yes, what a great lesson. That's so good.
2: Well, we're loving the insights that Sheila Walsh is bringing today to Focus on the Family with Jim Daly about heaven. And we'll encourage you to get a copy of her book, The Hope of Heaven, How the Promise of Eternity Changes Everything. And you'll find that book at focusonthefamily.com/broadcast. Obviously, heaven has a lot of different meanings to a lot of different people, Sheila, but in terms of how we see heaven described in the scriptures, joy is a big part of that. What are other aspects of heaven that we can look forward to?
0: Well, I think one of the most amazing things is that I think for the first time in our lives, we'll be fully known. I think every single human being wants to be fully known and fully loved. But we're so afraid if we were fully known, we wouldn't be fully loved, that we trade away being known. And I think, I mean, I think of the number of people who are watching this broadcast or listening in and think, if people knew the real me, I would not be invited back to the party. But in heaven, you will be fully known and fully loved. Plus, I think, how cool will it be to sit down, like, I can't wait to meet Paul and thank him for some of the insights he gave us about heaven, and to sit and talk to the Apostle John. I mean, I love him, because he's got this great idea of, he got it, that he was loved by Jesus. Several times in this gospel, he'll say, "John, the Apostle Jesus loved."
1: Yeah.
0: You know, he'll just throw that
1: so
0: in.
1: Good. Yeah.
0: So I just think it's, and also, I think of somebody like my mom, who always wanted to be a teacher, but had to leave school at 14 to help her mother take care of my grandfather, who was very ill with Alzheimer's. And I think all those longings, I mean, I'm sure there's not one person listening right now who doesn't have something they think, gosh, I wonder what would have happened if I'd done that or done that. I believe that all those longings will be fulfilled in heaven. Artists will paint with colors they've never seen. Musicians will write songs that we've never heard those notes before. And all those things that are buried deep inside of us will come to fruition. I love it was said that God gives you the desires of your heart, but I think he gives them first of all. The Lord places those desires and giftedness, and I just can't wait to see what that will look like when we're home.
1: You know, in that regard, so often as Christians, we tend to look at living this life with high duty, high respect and responsibility. But the Lord also gave us this life to enjoy it, right? And I think sometimes we don't translate that. We're not the most joyful people, and we should be. Let's move to that theme again of heaven. And I want to ask you about some questions, like, will we know our loved ones in heaven?
0: I believe we will. I mean, I think we will recognize one another. Now, scripture makes it clear there's no marriage in heaven, but I think we will know one another. People also ask, well, how old will they be? I've gone to, in as many commentaries, and, you know, Ruth Graham, who was really like a spiritual mentor to me, sometimes when Billy Graham would be off on a crusade, she would invite me to the house and just kind of pour into my life.
1: Wow.
0: And so some of my most favorite books are books that Ruth gave me. And I studied as much as I could to see, what do people think? How old do they think we'll be? Like, if somebody died and they're 99, are they 99 in heaven? If a baby was aborted, how old is that baby in heaven? But most, the scarlet thread that went through all of them from the 15th century up until now is, most people think we'll be about the prime of life, which might have been the age that Christ was when he gave up his life, that perhaps we'll be 33, 34. I mean, we don't know that, but I think we'll be in the best that we could ever have been.
1: That's a great thought. And again, these are just things for us to ponder.
0: Sure.
1: The Lord has all these things already set for us. But let me ask this, you know, this is a question that people, non-believers particularly, they'll ask, but unfortunately now a growing number of Christians will ask this, why won't everyone be in heaven?
0: It's the widest narrow gate in the universe. There's never been a more important RSVP sent out on this earth, this planet. I mean, Jesus made it very clear there is only one way. He said, "I am the way, I am the truth, I am life. No one comes to the Father except through me. And so for people to say, well, that's a very narrow thing, but it is, it's the widest narrow gate there is.
1: It's
0: a beautiful way. Whosoever calls on the name of the Lord will be saved.
1: Yeah, it's a beautiful way to describe it. You know, that is true. Everybody is welcome.
0: Yeah, everybody's
1: welcome. But not everybody will say yes.
0: No. And that's so hard.
1: Yeah.
0: There's a gentleman who writes to me once or twice a year, and it's always about the fact that he's still worried that his sons are not believers.
1: Mm-hmm.
0: And he's done everything he can. And I tell him this story of when I was growing up in Scotland in our little church, I loved our Tuesday night prayer meeting. Now, there weren't many of us. There was maybe just like 20 of us who would go. But this one man from way up in the north of Scotland, every Tuesday prayed for his wife.
1: Mm-hmm.
0: And, you know, he would pray with tears rolling down his face. And she was a lovely lady, but she wouldn't come to church. And I remember asking him one day, Jimmy, do you wonder why God hasn't answered that prayer? And he was quiet for a moment. Then he said, he's never failed me yet, lass. I don't think he'll start now. And it was after I got back from seminary and went to Jimmy's funeral, I discovered it was at his service that she gave her life to Jesus. A lifetime's not too long to pray.
1: Yeah, that's so beautiful. I'm always encouraged, especially like an 80-year-old who comes to Christ.
0: Yeah.
1: You know, they've lived it, they know it, they know good and evil, and they finally relent. Yeah. It's always good,
0: yeah.
1: But it's especially good when a 7-8-year-old comes to Christ. I remember a letter that Dr. Dobson received from a family, and this little girl said, I know I was a sinner, and my whole life was being sinful. She was like 7. I was going, man, what a great heart. You have a story about your dog, Charlie, I think that illustrates this salvation illustration and what happened with, I think it involved a rain gutter or something.
0: Yeah, he was a little West Highland White Terrier. I loved that wee dog. And he had a tennis ball that he loved to play with. And we were out one day and it had been raining. We're in the park and I'm throwing the tennis ball, but it went too far. It went out the gate and actually went down into a storm drain.
1: Mm.
0: And I'm calling his name, but all he can see is this jolly tennis ball. And Charlie follows the ball and disappears into the storm drain. And I do everything I can to try and get him out of there. But there's a big metal plate. I can't move it. I break all my nails, start knocking on my neighbor's doors. And one of my neighbors came out and he said, let me get a crowbar from the garage. So he and his teenage son came out and they got the metal plate up. And we could see Charlie, he was about 6 feet down on a little ledge, shivering. And I thought, if he slips off that ledge, we've lost him. And so the dad said, here's what we're going to do. My son is tall and skinny. I'm going to hold him by the ankles and lower him down. That boy's now in my will, by the way. I'm going to lower him down, and he's going to, and I said, just whenever you get to him, if he barks or bites you, please just hold on and don't let go. And he rescued my little dog.
1: Mm.
0: But I imagine, it's just my imagination, a day in heaven's courts where God the Father said to Jesus, I'm going to lower you down into the darkness, and they're not going to treat you well.
1: Great analogy.
0: Hold on to them.
1: Sheila, again, I said this before, but your ability to bridge a common everyday story into a spiritual element, a spiritual truth, is great. And I think that's why so many people connect with your storytelling and your ability to help us see that connection in this life. Sometimes, again, the busyness of life, it gets obscured, and we need those reminders from people that are constantly looking to say, you know what? That reminds me of heaven, and it's beautiful. So thank you for those reminders today. Let's come back next time and get more into those questions if you can.
0: Thanks, Jim.
1: What an amazing conversation with Sheila Walsh. And you know, I think Sheila losing her dad at just 5 years old was devastating. I lost my mom at age 9, and it isn't something you ever get over. Sheila has an amazing ability to take that pain that she experienced and provide hope to the person who feels hopeless in that moment. That's why her book is called The Hope of Heaven, and that's the hope we have in Jesus Christ. If you don't have that hope, get in touch with us. We have counselors who will pray with you, and we have a great online resource called Coming Home that will give you next steps for making Jesus Christ the Lord of your life. There's far more in Sheila's book, The Hope of Heaven, that we couldn't cover today. We're going to come back next time to do a little bit more digging.
2: Yeah, but don't wait to get your copy. When you make a donation of any amount to support this ministry, just request Sheila's book, The Hope of Heaven, How the Promise of Eternity Changes Everything. We'll send that to you as our way of saying thank you for partnering with us in ministry.
1: You know, John, a data point that I love to follow is how many people are coming to Christ through Focus on the family each and every year. Well, last year, we saw 173,000 people come to Christ through Focus on the Family. That is awesome.
2: It's incredible.
1: I think it's the core metric for us. 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And here's why John said, don't wait. It's almost the end of July, and we're looking for 1,200 monthly donors to partner with us in ministry for families across the world. 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Now, John, it's not like, I don't know what that even means, a special blend. John ends up blending
2: it. It's an assortment of beans from a variety of countries. 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
2: 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I'm John Fuller, inviting you back as we continue the great conversation with Sheila Walsh and once again, help your family thrive in Christ.

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4: What Paul does is, in most all of his letters, he has a little section at the front where he says, here's my prayer request for you. And it's worth studying the prayers of the Bible. It's worth studying the prayers of Paul. Because Bible prayers and the prayers of the Apostle Paul were right to the heart. They weren't extraneous. They weren't superfluous. They were heartfelt and they were to the heart for the most important stuff. So he prays for them. First, he prays for their love, that their love might abound. Now, he acknowledges they already have love. That's the fruit of the Spirit. These are saved people. But he prays that their love would abound, that is, overflow. Still more and more. Now, do you remember what we read when we were in Romans chapter 5, I don't expect you to remember every verse we've covered, but I'll bring it to your mind. You go, oh, I know that verse. It says, for the love of God has been shed abroad in our hearts. Remember that verse? The love of God has been shed abroad or poured out in our hearts. And the idea is copiously poured out. So, the love of God has been poured out in our hearts, and so he's praying that that love might abound more and more. Now follow my thinking. If the love of God is poured out into our hearts by God, into your heart, it means you have a capacity to love. You have a new capacity to love. You can never have the excuse, oh, I just don't love him anymore. I just don't love her anymore. You have an unlimited capacity to love. The love of God is poured out in our hearts. So if the love of God is poured into you, then you should also expect that the love of God should be able to be poured out of you. If it can be poured into you and God is unlimited in his love toward you, then you have a capacity to show unending love. Whether you think you can or not, whether you feel like it or not, you can. Paul acknowledges that and says, I know you have love, but I hope it overflows, it abounds more and more. But notice this, in knowledge and in all discernment. Now, before I get to that, let me just share something with you that was a personal experience. I've told some of you about this, but it's been so long, I need to remind those of you who didn't know this. But years ago, when Saddam Hussein was in power in Iraq. Anybody alive at that time? Okay, so when Saddam Hussein was in Iraq, I traveled there when he was the dictator. And I brought with me like 20,000 Operation Christmas Child shoeboxes that you had collected, that we had collected, that got processed through Operation Christmas Child. And I took them from Jordan across the desert into Iraq. We stopped at the borders. We brought these trucks with us, all these presents. Took a long time. It was hard to get there to give to the children during that very difficult time when we were at war with them. I met with the Minister of Religious Affairs and a few military generals who we had a meeting together, and I was with the team. It wasn't just me. But they made a statement on public Iraqi television that is worth telling you about. They said, up until now, because of your position in the West against us in Iraq, we've always believed that the West, the Christian West, hated us. But by this gesture of giving gifts to our children out of the blue, undeserved, a gift just poured into our country, he said, we now understand that you Christians love us. Now, it was a decision to go there. It wasn't like, you know, I just have this feeling in my heart toward Iraq. It's like, God commanded us, let's do this. Let's just show God's love and see what happens. And wow, it made a great impact, as that ministry continues to do. So I pray, my first prayer is that your love would abound more and more, but in knowledge and discernment. Now, here's how I want you to think about this. Think of love as a river flowing, right? All this water is flowing. If water flows without embankments and goes everywhere, it's called a flood. So think of the left, this is your left, right? The left bank of the river as knowledge. That's the left bank, knowledge. The right bank, discernment. So Paul says, I want your love to flow and abound and gush out more and more within the confines of knowledge and discernment. You see, love is more than just emotion gushing out. Love, God's love, is responsible love. Now, any parent knows this. When I was being raised, my parents would sometimes give me gifts, and sometimes they would give me spanks. When they gave me gifts, I knew they loved me. When they spanked me, I thought they didn't love me, but did they? They did love me. They loved me so much, they didn't want me to grow up like an idiot and irresponsibly, so they disciplined me. So love is sometimes expressed in different ways, but it's still love. And so love to be responsible needs the bank of biblical knowledge and discernment, making a difference, distinguishing. So think of love being responsible. Jesus sometimes said, blessed are you, to people. At other times, he would say, woe unto you, scribes and Pharisees, hypocrites. But in both occasions, Jesus was incarnate love speaking. Filled with love. Different expression of love. Love can't just be willy-nilly flooding out emotionally. It has to be confined by knowledge and discernment. That brings balance. So I'm praying that your love would gush out, would abound more and more, because it's poured into you, it can pour out of you, but within the embankments of knowledge and discernment. That you may approve the things that are excellent, and that you may be sincere and without offense until the day of Jesus Christ. That's a prayer that I have for myself. I don't want to be an offense to the gospel or to the cause of Christ. Lord, keep my life from being an offense to Jesus. I want to make Jesus more famous, not less famous, not infamous. And so he says that you will approve the things that are excellent. That's part of the expression of love, that you may be sincere. Sincere is a word, interesting word. It means sun-tested. Sun-tested. Now let me explain that. The word, English word sincere, comes from the Latin word, two Latin words, sine sera, which literally means without wax. Without wax. It is believed that the word originated from an ancient practice of statue making and porcelain making in the ancient world. So if you ever go to a museum at like an ancient Rome, one thing you notice, those people had lots of statues. I mean, humans, emperors, horses. And so there were artisans always carving something out of marble. And you know how long it would take to make one statue, typically a human-sized statue? It would take a sculptor working day and every day for one solid year to make one of those thousands upon thousands of statues. It took Michelangelo to make the larger statue, David, took him a little over 2 years, working every single day on that project. So I don't know if you've ever had much experience with taking a hammer and chisel and carving a nose or an ear or a face out of stone. But I imagine that it's quite difficult and laborious. And what happens if you're carving an ear and you slip and you bust the earlobe off? Well, I guess you have a couple of choices. You scrap it and you start all over. Or what they would do, a practice was developed in the ancient world where they figured out a way to get marble dust mixed with wax and fill in the area that was blemished, either in plates, bowls, earthenware, or in marble statues. And so artisans would sell their wares and they would tag it sine sera, without wax, sun tested. Because let's say a wife makes a beautiful statue in honor of her husband's birthday, invites the neighborhood over, the statue's outside glistening in the morning sun, but then the morning sun turns into the noontime sun and the afternoon sun, and now it's quite hot, and you're looking at that ear, and the ear starts shifting, changing, drooping, and you go, oh my goodness, that's not a real marble ear. That's wax. It's fake. The sun has tested it. It's not sine sera. It's filled with sera. It's filled with wax.
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4: So the idea sincere means honest, without hypocrisy, true blue, that your life would be sincere, not phony, not fake, the real deal. Being filled with the fruits of righteousness, which are by Jesus Christ to the glory and the praise of God. A life that is real, a life that produces righteous fruit will bring glory to God. That's the Christian life. That's what his prayer is for this group that he loves. Verse 12, but I want you to know, brethren, that the things which happened to me have actually turned out for the furtherance of the gospel, so that it has become evident to the whole palace guard and to the rest that my chains are in Christ. And most of the brethren in the Lord have become confident by my chains and are much more bold to speak the word without fear. Now, I told you at the beginning that Paul never planned to go to Philippi, right? You remember that? He did, however, plan to go to Rome. He even wrote to the Romans and said, pray that by the will of God, I'm on my way to Jerusalem, but pray that, you know, I won't get, you know, hassled there. Pray that I'll be able to, you know, go freely because I plan to visit you in Rome shortly thereafter. That's what he planned. That's not what happened. What happened is, again, his life took a different turn. What happened is he gets arrested, falsely accused, spends 2 years in Caesarea, trial after trial after trial, appeals to Caesar, makes it to Rome, spends 2 more years there. He's confined. Now, if you're a preacher and your whole goal is to get as many people as you can to listen to the message you have to proclaim, once you're incarcerated, you think it's over. My plans have just been shipwrecked. The gospel is now hindered. But he says, brethren, I want to tell you what happened, and I want you to understand that what happened to me, my arrest, my incarceration, the things which happened to me have actually turned out for the furtherance of the gospel. You go, really? The furtherance of the gospel? How could the gospel be furthered if you, as a preacher, getting as many people as you can to hear your message, can't go and preach your message? You're now confined. Well, he explains. So that it has become evident to the whole palace guard. The palace guard he's referring to are the elite guards of Caesar Nero, called the Praetorian Guards, the whole palace guard. He was under house arrest. Soldiers were chained to him for a few hours at a time. Soldier would be chained to Paul, then another soldier would take his place, then another soldier. That's how he lived for 2 years. I want you to know the things that have happened have actually turned out for the furtherance of the gospel, so that it's become evident to the whole palace guard and to all the rest that my chains are in Christ. Can you imagine anybody being chained to Paul the apostle? Can you imagine what they're going to hear from Paul the apostle? Do you think they're going to hear the gospel like within the first 1 or 2 sessions they're being chained to the guy? You know, that's Paul would just beeline it right to the gospel every time I think he had a conversation. So these poor soldiers didn't have a chance. They're being chained to the guy who's the mouthpiece of the gospel everywhere he goes. And I'm guessing that the church at Rome, because there is a church in Rome and it is growing and they have faith in God and they're praying for their city, maybe some of their prayers when they got together Can you imagine a prayer like this? Lord, we just pray that you would even reach Caesar's household. Somehow reach into the Praetorian elite guards and get the gospel there. I don't know how you could do that. But Lord, you are God and you can make a way where there is no way. Some prayer like that. Lo and behold, Paul gets arrested, thrown in that prison, chained to Praetorian guards. Eventually, we find out at the end of the book of Philippians, many of them had come to Christ and wanted Paul to send greetings to the church in Philippi on their behalf. They were changed men. And so the gospel isn't being hindered, it's being furthered. And not only is it being furthered by him sharing in that household setting to the guards and to anybody in Rome who came to visit him, he could share and disseminate the truth, but also the letters that he would write. So Paul didn't see this as, this is really a bummer, man. You know, I need to be out. I need to be free. He thought, he knows the gospel's not bound. I might be bound. The gospel's not bound. And he'll say that. Our message is not bound. Only I am bound. But because I am bound, I'm bound to these soldiers, and some of these soldiers are receiving Christ. So I love this, the furtherance of the gospel, so that it's become evident to the whole palace guard and to the rest that my chains are in Christ. Now let me speak to you who feel like you're chained to something or someone or some circumstance. You think, man, I'm a housewife. I'm chained to my responsibilities. I'm always doing stuff for my kids all the time. My husband, my kids, my husband, my kids. I don't have the freedom. I didn't go to school for this. I didn't really think this would be this hard. You might just feel confined. Understandable to feel that way. But let me encourage you and point to an example. Her name was Susanna Wesley. She had 19 children. I don't know even how she did that, but she had 19 children. And two of those children were John and Charles Wesley, who shook the British Isles with the gospel. And it started in that confined place as she shared the gospel with them. Others of you might be confined by a medical situation and ailment and illness. You feel so confined. You're an invalid. You might be hearing this message in some kind of a facility, some kind of a home. Charlotte Elliott, as an invalid, wrote some of the best hymns we still sing to this day. They're expressions of deep gratitude and faith in God in the worst of times. So no matter what situation of confinement you find yourself in, think of it this way. These things that have happened to me for the furtherance of the gospel. Paul is in prison. And he's not the only one. Martin Luther is going to be later on put in the Wartburg jail. And aren't we glad he was thrown in jail? Because when he was in jail, he was able to translate the entire New Testament into German. Or John Bunyan, aren't we glad he was in the Bedford jail to write and give us the wonderful book, Pilgrim's Progress? The things that have happened to me have happened for the furtherance of the gospel. My chains are in Christ. In other words, I'm bound to Christ, not to a soldier. I'm here because this is where he wants me. Christ wants me. I'm bound to him. And verse 14, we have time to close with this. So we finished half the chapter. Almost. And most of the brethren in the Lord have become confident by my chains and are much more bold to speak the word without fear. What does he mean? The Christians in Rome, it was getting very difficult to be a Christian in Rome. There's persecution that is arising. You get arrested for being a Christian. You get thrown in jail for being a Christian. You get beaten and killed and maimed for being a Christian. And the persecutions were on the rise. And because of that, many believers were afraid to speak. But then Paul comes along and he's in their city jail. And he is writing letters and speaking to the Praetorian Guard, and the Christians hear about that, and they have thoughts like, if Paul can preach while he's in prison, then certainly I can preach being out of prison. I can reach my family and my neighbors and my community. I'm not going to shut my mouth. If Paul, even in prison, facing possible death, is sharing his faith, I'm going to be more bold to share my faith. He became an encouragement to them. That's the idea of the brethren in the Lord have become confident in my chains and are much more bold to speak the word without fear. So that's another plus. Another reason he is thrown in jail is to encourage believers who are out of jail to not be fearful, but to be bold, to be vocal. Now, unfortunately, some Christians in the church weren't all on board and taking Paul as a good example. In fact, there are some Christians that were actually opposed to Paul the Apostle. We're going to learn about them next week as we continue.
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0: to the Word for Today, featuring the Bible teaching ministry of Pastor Chuck Smith, founder of the Calvary Chapel Movement. This radio program is a chapter-by-chapter, verse-by-verse study through the entire Bible. And on today's edition of the Word for Today, Pastor Chuck continues his message, The Purpose of John's Epistle, as we pick up in 1 John chapter 1, verse 1. And now, with today's study, here's Pastor Chuck.
1: Shall we turn to 1 John? Why did John write this epistle? In chapter 1, verse 4, he tells us, These things write we unto you, that your joy may be full. So that you might have the fullness of joy. Do you know that God wants your life to be filled with joy? Peter says that

that your joy may be full. Here the fullness of joy is related to fellowship with God. The life of fellowship with God, abiding in Christ, is a life of fullness of joy. Now, it is important that we make the distinction between joy and happiness. For joy is a quality of the spirit, whereas happiness is a quality of the emotions. So happiness is a variable because it is related to the outward circumstances. Things are going great. I just got a new car. I'm so happy. I'm just whistling as I drive down the road, but I'm so preoccupied that I run into a tree. Yikes, you know, my happiness is gone. I'm miserable. I'm sad. I didn't have a chance to insure the thing yet, you know. And oh my, you know. So happiness is a variable. It can change very suddenly, very dramatically. You may come and say, oh, I'm just having a horrible time. I don't know what I'm going to do. I'm just loaded with debts. I'm just, you know, they're going to repossess me. I don't know what I'm going to do. And so I might sit down and write you out a check for $10,000. And you might, oh, wow, this is great. And you look so happy until you went to cash the check, and then you'd be sad again. So happiness is a variable related to the outward circumstances, where joy is a thing of my heart, my spirit. And it isn't a variable. It doesn't change. It's a constant. Because it's a joy that's related to my relationship with God, which is a constant, you see. That relationship doesn't change. Things may go bad. They may be horrible. But my relationship with God is secure. Therefore, I have the fullness of joy. John writes this epistle to bring you into that kind of a relationship with God, that you might have this fellowship with God, that your joy may be full. The second reason why he wrote this epistle is in chapter 2, verse 1. These things write we unto you, that ye sin not. And so the purpose of this epistle is to bring to you a life of victory over sin. To give you power over sin. And then the third reason why he wrote the epistles is in chapter 5, verse 13. These things have I written unto you that believe in the name of the Son of God, that ye may know that you have eternal life. Written to believers for the purpose of bringing them assurance of their salvation, that ye may know that you have eternal life. So, to bring you fullness of joy, freedom from sin, and assurance of eternal life. Those are the purposes for which John wrote this epistle. Now, in Isaiah chapter 59, Isaiah declares, it's not 59, 55, I guess. Isaiah declares, as the rain comes down from heaven and the snow and returns not thither, but waters the earth and makes it bring forth and bud, that it may give seed to the sower and bread to the eater, so is my word that goes forth out of my mouth, saith the Lord. It shall not return unto me void, but shall accomplish the purposes for which I have sent it. What is God saying? That when he sends his word with a purpose, the word isn't going to return void. There's power in the word of God, and it's going to accomplish the purposes for which God sent it. Now that excites me. Because I know that as we study this first epistle of John, God's word isn't going to return void. And by the time we've completed our study, you're going to be experiencing a greater joy in your walk with Jesus than you've ever known before. You're going to be receiving a new power over sin, and you're going to be having assurance of your salvation because God's

0: word won't return void. It's going to accomplish the purposes for which you have sent it. And John tells us very plainly, these are the purposes for which he wrote this epistle. So, great times ahead as we study this epistle of John, as we develop then in our relationship with the Lord. Now, man needs an example. You know, you can tell me how to do something, and I may get somewhat of a concept in my mind, but if I can see you do it, I can follow the example much easier than just a verbal command. Jesus is our example. And so he points to Jesus as our example. And first of all, he is our example in our relationship with God. For if we walk in the light as he is in the light, then we have fellowship with God, as the blood of Jesus Christ, his Son, is cleansing us from all sin. So he is our example in our walk, walking in the light as he is in the light. That is in chapter 1, verse 7. Then in chapter 2, verse 6, he that saith he abideth in him ought himself also to walk even as he walked. So again, Christ our example in our walk with God, our relationship with God. Then Christ is our example in our own personal spiritual life. In chapter 3, verse 2, beloved, now are we the sons of God. It doth not yet appear what we shall be, but we know that when he shall appear, we shall be like him, for we shall see him as he is. And so as he is, we will be like him as we see him as he is. So verse 3, then every man that has this hope in him purifies himself even as he is pure. So my example in purity, Christ is the standard. I am pure even as he is pure. And then in verse 7 again, I am righteous as he is righteous. So that inward purity, that righteousness, Christ my example, pure as he is pure, righteous as he is righteous. And then in chapter 3, verse 23, this is his commandment, that we should believe on the name of his Son, Jesus Christ, and love one another as he gave us commandment. And so he is our example in our relationship with each other, as we are to love one another as he gave us the commandment. And then the clincher of all is in verse 17 of chapter 4, herein is our love made perfect, that we may have boldness in the day of judgment, because as he is, so are we in this world. He is our example. As he is, so are we. He is to be the example that I follow. So, Christ the example. My relationship with God, my own interpersonal life, and then my relationship with others. Now, the Bible warns us about self-deception. Be not deceived. God is not mocked. James said, if any man seems to be religious and bridles not his own tongue, this man's religion is vain. John tells us that it is possible for us to deceive ourselves, the truth not in us. So, the way we deceive ourselves many times are in the claims that we make. But the claims that I make are not valid unless they are backed up by corresponding experience. So false professions, And as we look at 1 John, he tells us many of these false professions that people make. Verse 6 of chapter 1, if we say that we have fellowship with him, and what a glorious profession to make. Oh, I have fellowship with God. I have communion, or I'm one with God. Great thing to say. But if you say you have fellowship with God and you're walking in darkness, then you're deceiving yourself. You're lying. You're not telling the truth. You cannot have fellowship with God and walk in darkness. Now, don't be deceived about this. Many people are deceived on this score. They think that they have fellowship with God, but they are walking in darkness, and that is an impossibility. Verse 8, if we say that we have no sin, then we deceive ourselves. The truth is not in us. Now, the word sin here in singular is a reference to the root nature of sin. And unfortunately, there are a lot of people today trying to deny the root nature of sin. No, I don't have a sinful nature. Well, the Bible says you do. The Bible said even by one man sin entered the world and death by sin, so that death passed unto all men, for all sinned. Not all have sinned, as it's translated in King James, but just all sinned. By one man's sin, we were all made sinners. So that, as Paul said in Ephesians chapter 2, and you were by nature the children of wrath, even as others. David said, I was born in sin. So the denial of this sinful nature is only to be self-deceived. And that is what he's referring to here. If we say we have no sin, no sinful nature, we're deceiving ourselves. You see, the Bible teaches that basically I sin because I'm a sinner. And sinning doesn't make me a sinner, it only proves that I am a sinner. I have a sinful nature, therefore I sin. And they liken it then to a horse thief. Stealing a horse does not make you a horse thief. It only proves you're a horse thief. If you weren't a horse thief, you could never have stolen that horse. There's no way a man can steal a horse unless he's a horse thief. It's in your heart to do, you see. If it weren't in your heart to do, you couldn't do it. And so with sin, the sinful nature. And if I say or deny that, I'm just deceiving myself. The truth it isn't in me. Then if we say that we have not sinned, I'm saying that this root of sin has never borne any fruit. Then I make God a liar, because God has said all have sinned and come short of the glory of God. There is none righteous, no, not one. There is none that seeketh after God. So God has declared that we're all sinners, and if I try to deny the fact that my sinful root has ever borne any fruit, then I am denying the truth of God and making God a liar. Now, he that saith, verse 4 of chapter 2, I know him. Great thing to say, isn't it? Oh, yes, I know him. He that says, I know him, and keeps not his commandments, is a liar. We'll cover that a little more thoroughly as we go through tonight. Verse 6, he that saith, he abides in him. Another glorious thing to say. Oh, yes, I abide in him. Wonderful thing to say. But it's not just saying it. If I truly abide in him, then I will be walking as he walked. We become one. And then finally in chapter 4, verse 20, if a man say, I love God, and a lot of people have made that claim, I love God, and hates his brother, he is a liar. So it's not what I say that counts. What I say can be deceptive. I can even deceive myself. And to say that I love God is a glorious thing, but if I hate my brother, then that's a lie. It's interesting how that there seems to be so often this inconsistency in people's lives. We say one thing and do another, or we do one thing and say another. We have one of these little girls, and I have dozens of them that I just adore, and they're always coming up to me and saying hi, Chuck, or whatever, and I just love these little girls and little fellas too, and it's just so neat, and it's so cute, really, the things, the concepts in their little minds. And there's this one little girl this morning. She's probably somewhere between 2 and 3. And she told her mother, "I want to go to the church and see the Godfather." And she's talking about me, and she thought I was God's father. And she said, "Well, then who is God's father, you know?" Another little girl that always has to say hi to me whenever she comes and come up and give me a hug and a kiss. The other day, the family was going off on Sunday, and so they said, "Well, no, we can't go to church today because, you know, we're going to take a trip today and we're not going to be able to go to church." And she put her hands on her hips and she says, "Damn, I wanted to go to church." Inconsistencies, they show up early. It's not always what I say. It's what I am, what I'm doing. Now, I can know. In fact, God wants me to know. He wants me to be assured. Part of the purpose of this epistle was to bring me assurance. "I've written these things unto you that believe, that you may know that you have eternal life." How can we know? How do we know what we know? And as we go through this epistle, we find there are many ways by which we can know certain truths. Verse 3, chapter 2. "And hereby we do know that we know him." Now, if I say I know God and don't keep his commandments, I'm a liar. But here's how I can know that I really know him. If I keep his commandments. Verse 5, chapter 2. "But whoso keepeth his word, in him verily is the love of God perfected, and hereby we know that we are in him." How can I know that I am in him? Because his love is being perfected in my life. Now over in chapter 3, verse 16. "Hereby perceive we the love of God." How can I know that God loves me? "Because he laid down his life for us." You know that the Bible only seeks to prove God's love at the cross. Whenever the Bible wants to declare or to prove to you that God loves you, it always points to the cross. The fact that Jesus laid, here in his love, not that we love God, but he loved us and gave his son to be the propitiation for our sins. It always points to the cross. God so loved the world that he gave his only begotten son. Here in his love, not that we love God, but that God loved us and sent his son to die. So, hereby we perceive the love of God. Now, verse 19, "And hereby we know that we are of the truth." How is that? Verse 18, "Little children, let us not love in word, neither in tongue, but in deed and truth." When I'm loving by my deeds, loving deeds, that's loving in truth. And by that I know that I am of the truth. Verse 24, "Hereby we know that we abide," or that he abides in us, "by his Spirit that he has given us." How do I know that he is abiding in me, the Holy Spirit's indwelling my life? How can I know the truth? Verse 2 of chapter 4. "Hereby know we the Spirit of God." so many churches, so many religions. How can I know? Every spirit that confesses that Jesus Christ has come in the flesh is of God. And every spirit that confesses not that Jesus Christ has come in the flesh is not of God. This is the spirit of Antichrist.
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0: May the Lord cause His word to be established in each of your hearts and lives. And may you grow in grace and in knowledge of Him. And may He, with His cords of loving kindness, just draw you unto Himself, that you may ever experience a richer, fuller, deeper comprehension of that love that God has for you, His child. In Jesus' name.
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1: If you don't have peace in your life, then you need to really wait on the Lord. 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You wait on God to do what He wants to do in my life, in my marriage, or my singleness of life. Waiting to make sure that I have peace with God and my life is complete in Christ Jesus, because I want to be usable. I don't want to be on the shelf and not be used by God.

0: 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As we begin another message in our 1 Corinthians series, Raul will challenge you to uphold your marriage vows and not give in to adulterous temptations. Raul will explain that as a believer, you are a temple of the living God, called to holiness and obedience. God's desire is for you and your spouse to stay together for a lifetime. With part one of our study, Problems Relating to Marriage and Singleness, here's Raul Reese.
1: If you have your Bibles, turn to the book of 1 Corinthians chapter 7. Paul the Apostle in chapter 7 really deals with the problem relating to marriage in the Corinthian church. They were a very sexual active church. There were those that were not married. They had 1,000 prostitutes in the city of Corinth. And even those that were married were being affected by it, because every single night, those 1,000 prostitutes would come down to the town and would begin to seduce the men of the city, Christian and non-Christian. And so probably many of those Christians fell into sin because of temptation. And one of the things about being involved with another woman or another man, one of the things I was working for this company, and I mean, it was a time where not only in the grocery store, you're really working with people, and there's a lot of lonely women out there that come and talk to you about their problems and situations, that for the first 4.5 years of my marriage, because me and my wife were having little situations, that I committed adultery on her. I went ahead and being unfaithful. And after 4.5 years, when I got saved, I really learned how I had hurt my wife. I hurt her tremendously. And I had to apologize and I had to ask her to forgive me, but number one, God to forgive me. Before you come to Christ, these are the things that we do, but when you come to Christ with the knowledge and the wisdom that God gives you, and if you're reading the Bible and you're in the church and you continue to do those things, then God will have to chasten you. Chasing you. And if you don't listen, then you're going to have to be judged. And you have to understand that one day, not only will you stand before God, but Paul the Apostle, in this great letter of Corinthians, in chapter 3, in verses 16 through 17, he says, "Know you not that you are the temple of the living God? And if any man defile the temple of God, God himself shall destroy that person." When you look into the mirror, whether you're younger or old, doesn't really matter. What you see in the mirror is a child of God. That's only the outward form. Inside of you is where God dwells and God lives. And the Bible says that now your temple, your body, has become the temple of the Holy Spirit. In the actual Greek, it says you become the holiest of holies. Like in the Old Testament, where the priest could only go in once a year, where the Ark of the Covenant and the presence of God was there. And if any priest would go in with sin in his life, they would tie a rope to his right ankle. And if he had any sin in his life, those pomegranate bells would stop ringing. And then they knew something had happened, so they wouldn't even dare to go in, because he would get once a year. So they picked that rope up and pulled the guy out if he was dead. They were afraid to be stricken by God. Think that was in the Old Testament law. We're living in a time of grace now. And Paul says that we truly are the temple of the living God. It's the holiest of holies where God lives. And Paul told us in chapter 5 and chapter 6 of 1 Corinthians that any person, young or old, single or married, that continues to practice those such things as fornication, adultery, lying, and doing all homosexuality, lesbianism, will not inherit the kingdom of God. Will not. Very clear in the Word of God. So if you're here tonight, and if they're not here tonight, when the message gets out, it's very important they understand that God's word is very clear. Everyone is without excuse. The problem is the word lust. L-U-S-T. Lusting after the things that you cannot have and trying to be possessed by those things that will destroy you and eventually will put you on the shelf. Think of how many Christians today, when you walk into a library, Sometimes you go on those shelves to get a book, and the book has been sitting on that shelf so long that when you actually pick it out of the shelf, it's full of dust. Sometimes people's lives becomes like that book that is never used and just collects dust. Why? Because you've been disqualified by God. And I think of how many pastors I've seen, and assistant pastors, and people involved in ministry that have been disqualified because they couldn't maintain their holiness to God through drinking, drugs, and sex, and money, and power, and pride. All those things that have destroyed people of God. So Paul, being an expert in the Word of God, and being a Jew, and at one time being in the Sanhedrin, and to be in the Sanhedrin among the 72 scholars, and also those that know the Word of God, he was married at one time according to the Sanhedrin. But somehow, history tells us that either his wife left him because of Christ, and she got fed up with it, or his wife died, and he became a widow. All the way through writing his letter, he's a single man. And Paul, all of his life, not only struggled, probably in his flesh, but he constantly talks about beating down his flesh, giving himself black eyes to keep himself down, unless he would be disqualified from the service that God had called him to do. And that's what pastors do, and men of God do, and sheep and lambs in the church. You get disqualified when you can't keep the rules. You get disqualified. God can't use you. And he won't use you until you repent and until you get right with God. Very important to know that. That's why here in chapter 7 in the first 9 verses, he deals with sexuality among the Christians. And he starts out in verse 1, "Remember not concerning the things which you wrote to me. It is good for a man not to touch a woman." He starts saying by what? By touching her sexually. It's not good. It will destroy you. It will mark you. Think of how many times these young guys and young women that have intimate moments together, when they separate, notice the guilt they carry in their minds, in their hearts. And as a child of God, think of the accusation Satan comes and tries to condemn you for what you did. When you really are truly sorry for what you did and you come to God in true confession and true repentance, that the blood of Jesus Christ will wipe away all of your sins. But if you continue in your sin, there's no remorse. There's no repentance. So then if you're a Christian and God has to chasten you because he loves you, and as a father loves his children, what does he do? He disciplines them. And he will discipline you. He said, well, how does God discipline you? Well, I've seen guys get thrown in the freeway out of their cars, get run over, fall off a building or something like that. I mean, God has many ways of doing that. It's really important that you understand that God loves you like a father, and he's not going to let you get away with sin. Christians can't get away with sin. Non-believers either. They think they are. But there's a day of judgment coming. You see? They forget about that. So Paul here is trying to warn the church in Corinth, because Corinth was a very sexual active city. I've been there 5 times. It's an amazing city when you see it today. And 1,000 prostitutes every night would come down from the hill down to the city and seduce the people, young and old, to come and commit adultery and fornication with them. So look what Paul says now, beginning there in after verse 9. He says in verse 9, "But if they cannot exercise self-control, let them marry, for it is better to marry than to burn in the lust of your passions." Notice that. If you're single and you don't have the gift of singleness, then you better get married. You better get married, and you better wait upon God to bring you the person that he wants you, or you're going to be miserable. Bottom line, man, you know how many people I counsel with in this church that have that problem? That problem. They go out in a moment of emotion They meet this girl online or they meet her somewhere else and they start talking and they start going out to lunch together and they start building a relationship. They get married and they haven't even get to know each other fully, completely. They haven't even prayed. They haven't even prayed. And sometimes without even prayer, they start out in the wrong foot by having sexual relationships and then they want to get married. And I won't marry them. Until they separate for 6 months and get into the Word of God and they repent, then I will marry them when I see a change. Very important to understand because marriage is a sacred thing. Remember what it says in Malachi chapter 3, God hates divorce. And look at the divorce of the church today. God hates divorce. I know a guy right now that has been married 5 times, is getting ready to get his next divorce and marry a 6th person. Think about that. No fear of God. And there's a lot of people within the church and churches that have been married twice, thrice, 4 times, and going into their 5th marriage. And yet, you call yourself a Christian, and at the same time, if you know God's word, too much is given, much more will be required on the day of judgment. Think about that. When you come from the world into the Lord Jesus Christ, what you did in the world is forgiven, forgotten. But when you start as a Christian and you continue to do things that are not right, you will be judged. You will be judged by God.
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1: So it's really important that we get the Word of God, we believe it, and we live by it. Because remember what he said in verse 8, "But I say unto the unmarried," those that are not married, single, "and to the widows, it is good for them if they remain even as I am, single." But if you can't be single, then you need to start praying for God to bring you the person that He wants you to have, not who you want to have. And sometimes we're not content with that, and yet God knows what He's doing because He wants to bless you and He wants to use your life. Listen, this is one of the things I've seen. If you get a woman that is in love with herself, you're going to have big problems. And the guy too, seriously. As a child of God, you should be looking for someone, number one, that loves Jesus Christ with all their hearts and all their might. If they don't have God first in their lives, forget it. You'll get yourself in a big mess. Because sometimes what happens is people make promises. You start seeing them come to church, and I've seen people like that. They come to church because they're kind of looking around to see who they can have or who they want to get to, you know what I'm saying? And at the same time, that's not of the Lord. When the Lord, it says in the book of Genesis chapter 2, beginning in verse 18, that actually Adam in the Garden of Eden, he was the only one that God had created. And he wasn't looking for a woman. God was the one that saw the emptiness in his heart. And what did God do? He put him into a deep sleep. Listen, and God brought the woman to him. He didn't go out looking for a woman. Man, if we could learn those lessons, we would stay out of trouble. There would be less divorces, less separations, less adultery. Because imagine how that is. I mean, I counsel with people all the time. They just got married, you know, 6 weeks ago, 8 weeks ago, 1 month, 2, 3 months, and already this guy is married, and then he goes out and commits adultery, or she commits adultery. And the marriage is ruined. Because now, she won't forgive him or he won't forgive her. And yet, Paul gives us great, great counsel. Look what he's going to say now tonight, beginning in verse 10. This is pretty, pretty heavy. And this is now he's going to deal with the problem of divorce, okay, in the church. He says, "Now, to the married, I command, yet not I, but the Lord." Underline that. This is what God says, not Paul. This is what God says. "A wife is not to depart from her husband." That means he's not to divorce. The word depart is divorce. Now, there are cases in a marriage where you're not getting along. We read that in the beginning. Remember, where the person, husband and wife, they separate and to give themselves to prayer and fasting. And if they get tempted, they need to come back to each other, reconcile before they commit adultery. God gave us instructions how to do it. But because people become hard-hearted and they want to hurt the other person, then they go out and do stupid things. But here, Paul says, this is what the Lord says. The Lord said this in Mark chapter 10, verse 2 to 12, Matthew chapter 5, 32, where he says that God hates divorce. When you get married, until what? Until death do us part, so help me God, I do. You're taking the pledge, especially if you're a Christian. I'm not talking to non-believers, Christians, the church. And it's really important that you understand that he's talking about a wife that wants to divorce her husband. He says a wife is not to divorce from her husband. Verse 11. But even if she does depart, if she divorces, let her remain unmarried or be reconciled to her husband, and a husband is not to divorce his wife. Now, the reason he says that is because he's saying this. Jesus said it in Matthew chapter 5:32. That if a husband goes out and commits adultery, he's a Christian, and the wife finds out that he's committed adultery, so he comes back and says, you know what, honey, I'm so sorry, man. I sinned against God. I really hurt you, and I want you to forgive me. She has the legal right, as he has the legal right, if it's vice versa, to say, you know what, I forgive you, and I'm going to stay with you. Or she has, and he has the legal right to say, you know what, I'm going to divorce you. Pretty heavy, huh? That's what Jesus said. As a Christian, you have to have the balance concerning marriage and divorce. Knowing that God hates divorce, and he says later on in the scripture that if you divorce your husband or your wife in the Lord, you're to stay single and only marry in the Lord. But if you're single and you have the gift of singleness, hey, that's greater than anything else. Don't get married then. Serve the Lord with all your heart like Paul did. So here he wants us to understand that Jesus here had forbidden divorce. In Matthew 19, in Matthew 5:32, 19 verse 9, he talks about how God totally does not allow divorce unless there's adultery, and then there's forgiveness and reconciliation, or if this is an enduring process, then the person that is not guilty has the freedom to divorce that person and then to get remarried again. But if there's no adultery in the marriage and you divorce that person, then according to the grace of God and according to the word of God, if you marry again like that without any fornication or adultery, then he says you're marrying and you're doing what? And you're in the actual act of adultery. Wow. Read your Bibles. People don't like to hear that. Pretty heavy. You're having a marriage in adultery. Because the only breaking of a marriage is adultery, Jesus said. What about if my husband's beating me? Well, time of separation to see what God will do. And if it doesn't change, then you can divorce them. You're not a punching bag. You're not there to be a verbal abuser. You see? There's other reasons. And that's why it's really important to know God's word and to pray for peace in your life. People come to me and say, well, have you prayed about it? Do you have peace in your life? If you don't have peace in your life, then you need to really wait on the Lord. Don't go out and do something stupid. You wait on God to do what he wants to do in my life, in my marriage, or my singleness of life. Waiting to make sure that I have peace with God and my life is complete in Christ Jesus, because I want to be usable. I don't want to be on the shelf and not be used by God. I don't want to hurt my kids. I don't want to hurt my grandkids. I don't want to hurt anybody else. There was a pastor that for 20 some years in his church was teaching, preaching, church was growing. And then 28 years later, he gets found out that within his church, number one, he's been on drugs. He's been drinking. And at the same time, there's about 8 or 10 women in his church that he has committed adultery with. And you say, well, wait a minute. He was preaching, teaching, and his church was growing. Well, it's not because of him. It's because of the Holy Spirit. Not about us. It's about the Holy Spirit. Did people get hurt? You bet they got hurt when they found out. They found out he was a hypocrite. So you really have to be careful and not pretend. Think of how many people drive into this parking lot every Sunday, every Wednesday, Sunday nights. And I watch from my little window. And I see them arguing whatever it is. And then when they get into church, they're all smiles. I mean, this is the way the church is. And yet, think of your children. They're in the back seat listening to you if you're cussing at your wife, or you're striking your wife, or you're threatening your wife. You think your kids are going to respect you and they're going to have peace in their lives? There's no possible way. And so it's really important that if you're a child of God and you're a Christian, you need to really have peace with God and in your home, and you need husbands to be the spiritual leaders of your home. Don't be wimps. You need to pray with your wife. You need to read with your wife. You need to be with your children. Not be one of those guys that comes home and just watches TV. Never helps his wife in the home. It's really important that there's a real marriage. A real marriage in the home. If you're going to be a Christian, then be married, number one, to the Lord Jesus Christ. And then be married to your husband and your wife. And now God will bless you. And think of all the problems we find today with homosexuality, lesbianism. And yet the Bible is so clear in the Old Testament as it is in the New Testament. He says in the Old Testament, anybody that was a homosexual or lesbian, fornicator, or lie, whatever it would be, you know what they would do to him? Even bestiality, those that would have intercourse with animals. They would be killed. They would be stoned to death immediately. Commit adultery, you'd be killed. And that's why in the New Testament, the same things God says, what? The Lord says, those that continue after coming out of the world and continue to do these things shall not inherit the kingdom of God. Shall not. You're only kidding yourself. Shall not. I think of the last day when Jesus Christ judges. And I wonder how many of us, truly, not just us, I'm talking about the church. When the Lord comes for his church, I wonder how many true Christians are going to depart and how many are going to be left behind because they were not ready. He said, well, how do you know that? By the way you live. The Bible's real clear.
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4: This is Ann Graham Lotz with Daily Light for Daily Living. Although God is the creator of all, the Bible doesn't say we're all His children. There are two conditions you and I must meet before we're God's children. One is we must receive Jesus, open our heart's door, invite Him to come in as our Savior and Lord. The other is we must believe in His name. John 1 verse 12 says, "To all who received Him, to those who believed in His name, He gave the right to become children of God." Believing in His name means we must commit our lives to all He is as represented by His name. And His name is the Lord, Boss. He is Jesus, our Savior, Christ, the Messiah. Listen to me. Being a child of God means more than just head knowledge. It means to put all our trust in Him alone for forgiveness and salvation, then live in obedience to His word. If you've done this, welcome to His family. This is Ann Graham Lotz.

0: The apocalyptic visions Daniel experienced in the Old Testament left him frightened and confused and overwhelmed for several days. Maybe as you've read them, they've had the same effect on you. Well, today on Truth for Life, Alistair Begg takes us to those prophecies to help us see how we can resist evil schemes and rest in God's provision. Let's open our Bibles to the book of Daniel. We're in chapter 8.
1: It's interesting, they're talking to one another, and then verse 14 it says, "And he said to me," of course it was Daniel that needed the answer to the question, "and here we go, for 2,300 evenings and mornings, and then the sanctuary shall be restored to its rightful state. When I, Daniel, had seen the vision, I sought to understand it. And behold, there stood before me one having the appearance of a man, and I heard a man's voice calling out, 'Gabriel, make this man understand the vision.'" Well, it's a wonderful thing, isn't it? This is God. He speaks to Gabriel, and Gabriel has the responsibility given to him. And I take it that this is our friend Gabriel, whom we know from elsewhere. And as a result of what he begins to say, even the encounter with him in verse 17, Daniel, when he came, was frightened, and he fell on his face. Well, that's not a very good start, is it? You want to know what's going on, and you get the messenger sent to you, and then you just collapse in fearfulness. But he said to me, "Understand, O son of man, that the vision is for the time of the end." And again in verse 19, "Behold, I will make known to you what shall be at the latter end of the indignation."

creation that has now been created within the temple of God. So I take it that the angel is informing Daniel that God is going to intervene on behalf of his people, and that this horn, which is so vicious and full of animus, is going to be broken, but not by human hand. Now, it's up for you folks to decide. You're sensible people, and you have to read the Bible for yourselves, right? It is common to read this reference to the end as referring to the end of the age at the return of Jesus Christ. If that is correct, then what this vision actually envisages is the time of the final Antichrist. This points to that time, but I don't believe it refers to that time. That the end to which it's referring concerns the destruction of Antiochus, which will be a foretaste of the final destruction of the Antichrist himself. And the character sketch that is given of this man, verse 23 and on, and at the latter end of their kingdom when the transgressors have reached their limit, here we have this description of this individual. And when you read the description, and we will do in a moment now, you find that this description could apply to more than one political leader from the history books of the world. Because these features that we now see are common in the kingdoms that are radically opposed to God's word and to God's people. Now, how then are we to understand what it means for Daniel to understand? What did it mean for Daniel to understand? Well, clearly, it couldn't mean that he was able to see the future as though he was reading an advanced copy of a history book, right? There's no way that he could know about what would happen in 400 years' time in the fulfillment of this prophecy. So the understanding of Daniel surely means that he needs to understand what lies at the heart of all of this, that this actually will take place, and that the actions that will be revealed and embodied finally in this character reveal something of the nature of endemic evil. He's understanding that this conflict that is represented in all of these various elements is something that is so immense and so far-reaching that ultimately the triumph over it is going to have to be something that reaches way beyond the proximity of his own time. Now, if we were spending longer, we could unpack this in detail, but let's just notice that we're told that at the latter end, verse 23, there will be a king of bold face who shall arise. Now, again, we've identified this individual. The word that is used here for a bold face is the same word that is used to describe the brazen hussy in Proverbs chapter 7. That's I'm cleaning it up because he's a prostitute in chapter 7. That is the brazen boldness of animosity that is represented. Insolent, arrogant, defiant, and skilled in intrigue. A man who understands riddles. A man who is skillful in double talk. A man who is able to use his God-given intelligence for evil purposes. And when you read 24 and 25, his power shall be great, but not by his own power, and he shall cause fearful destruction. By his cunning, deceit shall prosper. So you have destruction, you have deceit. And in his own mind he shall become great. You have the notion of delusions of grandeur and of self-deification. And he shall even rise up against the prince of princes. He will stand in defiance of God himself. And all of this will not be by his own power. Says my big brother, even for the breath it breathes to sin against God, it is dependent upon the one against whom it sins. That's one of those sentences again, isn't it? It would be great if you could just have one. Even for the breath it breathes to sin against God, it is dependent upon the one
again.

0: consummate sense. Man cannot lift his fist in defiance against Almighty God unless Almighty God gives him the strength to do so. What an amazing mystery. Deceit prospers, verse 25. Deceit will always prosper in a context like this, because at the back of it is the great deceiver, namely Satan himself. And deception and delusion and the exchanging of the truth of God for a lie always will lie at the heart of these things. At the very beginning of creation, isn't it the lie of the evil one? And he says to Adam and Eve in the garden, you don't need to pay attention to that kind of stuff. You will be like God if you eat this stuff. That's the only reason he doesn't want you to do it. He wants to spoil your life. If he really wanted you to have a nice life, he'd let you do anything you want to do. That's a lie. It's the same lie that's around in young people's lives now. If God was a good God, he'd let you do anything you want to do. Like overdose on heroin? You just do whatever you want to do. Would that be a good God? No, God says, listen, here's the way. You can have all of this, and I made it for you so that your life will be fantastic. Leave this alone. An evil one comes and says, hey, you don't have to leave that alone. And so the roots of man's rebellion and defiance against God are the same always, everywhere. And his arrogance, as is revealed here, is that he is flying in the face of God. By his cunning, he will make deceit prosper. In his own mind, he will become great. Without warning, he'll destroy many. He will even rise up against the prince of princes, and he will be broken, but by no human hand. Now, the vision, verse 26, of the evenings and the mornings that has been told is true. So seal it up, for it refers to many days from now. What does that mean? Well, presumably, roll up this scroll and put a paper clip on it, or, you know, put a seal on it, because this is important information. And it's important information for a time not yet. So the idea of sealing it up is not a notion of secrecy. It's the notion of preservation. Because nearly 400 years were going to elapse before these events that we've just been considering. Before Antiochus Epiphanes is doing his thing. And in that period of time, the people of God would need this information. So Daniel is told, make sure that you seal it up. Make sure that you preserve it. And Daniel went on local television and radio to tell about his great experiences. And he sold millions of books and became wonderfully wealthy and famous. Now, he went to his bed. He was actually overcome. And he lay sick for some days. I guess seeing into the divine purposes must be quite devastating. To have God Almighty pull back a little curtain and show Daniel what's there surely must bring him into some realm of divine sorrow in the face of man's wickedness. And surely into some element of a compassion that is divine for the people who are going to experience this. That's why I've never understood these people who love to talk about how exciting it is that they're all going to be taken away in the rapture. And everybody else can basically go fly a kite, you know. Dear folks, sorry we're gone. Have a good life, you know. Does that sound to you a kind of divine response? It doesn't to me. Daniel is given an insight into what will happen. And it puts him in his bed. It puts him in his face. It puts him on his knees. I think that's the right response. And after he'd sorted himself out, he says, then I arose and went about the king's business. But I was appalled by the vision. I did not understand it. Say, wait a minute, I thought you understood it. Well, he didn't understand the ultimate aspect of it as it is finally revealed. The prophecy was future to him. It's history for us. But let's finish with this notion of arising and going about the king's business. Because Monday comes and we must arise and be about the king's business. Remember that wonderful story of Wesley, who's riding somewhere in England, and he meets a stranger. And the stranger says to him, Mr. Wesley, if you knew that Jesus Christ was going to return tomorrow, what would you do tomorrow? And he went into the saddlebag of his horse, and he pulled out his diary, or his calendar, and he opened it up, and he read for the following day's activities that were planned, and into the morning of the next day. And he said to the fellow, that, dear sir, is what I would do. In other words, business as usual. God has set you where you live. God has given to you the privileges of employment. God has appointed your space and your place. And it is to that place, to our individual spot, that each of us returns to go back to the king's business. Alerted to the reality, to the drama of divine impact. But nevertheless, back to the routine. In Daniel's case, back to serve Belshazzar. Not much of a job at that point in his life. Hauled out of retirement in order to give the odd interpretation to a prophecy, but beyond that, nothing much happening. And as we go back to the king's business, let's do so in the awareness of the fact that the activity of the evil one just is as predictable, I was going to say as the weather, but that's no good, is predictable as the Browns losing. Did they lose today? I don't even know. Oh, they did? I didn't know. I knew it was 10-0 after two quarters, but I didn't know anything else. Okay. And here it is. Here it is. You notice, this is your takeaway. In verse 11, and the regular burnt offering was taken away from him, and the place of his sanctuary was overthrown, and truth was thrown to the ground. These three things are always present. Number one, the daily sacrifices were taken away. You say, but wait a minute, we don't do daily sacrifices. Daily sacrifices were part of the liturgy of Judaism. That was what they did under the Mosaic Covenant. We don't have the Mosaic Covenant. No. But the reason for those things was in order that the people of God might understand on a daily basis that sacrifice was necessary for fellowship with God. And the evil one says, I'm gonna stamp on that. I'm gonna get rid of that notion in their minds. That's exactly what he wants to do to you. He wants to suggest to you that the sacrifice of the Lord Jesus Christ for your sin is really not that significant a deal, when in actual fact your entire eternal destiny rests on it. And the evil one comes in order to challenge us at that place. So you're a fine religious person, you're doing good deeds and everything else, and he's happy with a religion that is a crossless religion, that is a Christless religion, that is a religion that knows nothing of penal substitutionary atonement. His attack is always at the cross, always at the cross. Beware of anyone who offers to you a crossless Christianity, an approach to the living of the Christian life that does not take you again and again back to the place that says, my only hope, my righteousness, my sole defense, my righteousness is in Christ. Today, tomorrow, and every day, it is tied entirely there. And the evil one wants to come and say, no, it's not. You don't have to worry about that. That's the first thing. The second thing is that the place of the sanctuary was cast down. You say, well, we don't believe in sanctuary. That's right, we don't actually. So it was the temple that was destroyed. What does the devil do? Destroys the temple. What is the temple? On an individual level, our individual bodies are the temple of the Holy Spirit. He says, you don't have to worry about this or that. Do this, do that. It doesn't matter. He'd be happy to destroy you. And it's true that we are being joined together as living souls, built into a spiritual house, to a temple, as Peter says, and the evil one comes and says, I'll destroy the temple for them. by false teaching or by disunity or animosity or lethargic, horrible worship. The people are just dead. He attacks the place of sacrifice. He seeks to destroy the temple. And thirdly and finally, he seeks to cast truth down to the ground. Then Paul takes his leave of the Ephesian elders and he says to them, listen guys, when I leave, you need to be alert to the fact that false teachers will arise from among you. Loved ones, if Paul gave that warning to a church that he founded and spent 3 years grounding in the truth, don't you think that's a good warning for us to listen to? To recognize the real essential danger that is there. Because the activity of the evil one is to cast the truth down into the ground. And he will do it in every possible way that he can. Well, you say, but the gates of hell will not prevail. I know that. But they'll still push. They'll still push. And ultimately, of course, Antiochus Epiphanes is an anti-type of the Antichrist. And ultimately, this picture of animosity, embodied evil, if you like, will be fulfilled in the man of lawlessness, as we said when we finished last time in 2 Thessalonians 2. But the challenge to us is a straightforward one. It's the challenge that was the challenge to the people when they found themselves back in Jerusalem. The challenge that runs the whole way through the Bible. Choose you this day, Joshua says, whom you will serve. You can serve the gods on the far side of the river, or you can serve the living God, or you're going to serve somebody. Actually, Bob Dylan said that, but and so did Joshua, kind of. And it's the same today. Who is on the Lord's side? Who will serve the king? Who will be his helper, other lives to bring? Who will leave the world's side? And who will face the foe? And who is on the Lord's side? And who for him will go? Let's have the Daniels, the Shadrach, the Meshachs, and the Abednegoes stand forward in our generation. Let's have young men and young women laying hold of the precious gift of Jesus in his death on the cross, making their commitment to the people of God, wherever it is and whatever it means, and anchoring themselves to the truth of God's word as provided for us in the Bible. Next time, we'll try chapter 9.
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0: Father, thank you that the Bible is not just some trivial little piece of material. Thank you that it's not silly stuff. Thank you that it doesn't all fit so perfectly with our puny minds that we could just say, yeah, we've got it. But thank you that it reminds us again that you are God and we are mere men and women. That Daniel, he desperately needed to understand. He longed to know. He got an insight. He didn't get it all. He got the grasp of it, but not all the details. We don't get it all either. Now we see through a glass darkly. One day we'll see face to face. Now we know in part. We prophesy in part. We understand. And so we pray that you will help us to be good students, but at the same time, to be submissive learners. We thank you that the Word of God is fixed in the heavens, that it is a lamp to our feet and a light to our path. We thank you that it can be trusted. And we pray that you will help us to trust it more and more, especially as the prevailing drift runs so counter to the things that your word affirms. Help us, Lord, to this end, we pray. Help us to triumph and to live to your glory. And write your word on our hearts, we pray, for Christ's sake. Amen.
1: I'm Bob Lapine. 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
6: Israeli Prime Minister Benjamin Netanyahu came to Washington today to meet with President Trump and discuss the progress, or lack thereof, of the Iran war. They're also likely to discuss other Middle East subjects, perhaps including how to bring Saudi Arabia into the Abraham Accords, which I think is unlikely because the president has made a condition of the Saudis recognizing Israel as the Jewish state. People who claim they are not anti-Semitic when they oppose Israel's actions to protect itself are wrong. The two go together. Ask an anti-Semite if they support Israel, and I guarantee you they do not. I've known the Prime Minister for several decades and always see him when I'm in Israel, and on occasion when he's in Washington. He may be the best Prime Minister the Jewish state has ever had. He's not fooled by Israel's enemies. He knows Iran will never live up to any diplomatic agreement because they never had. The Iranian Ayatollahs believe Allah wants them to wipe out Israel, kill as many Jews as possible, and then attack us. They say so. Why shouldn't they be believed? I'm Cal Thomas.
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2: 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And God wanted us to make sure, I believe he wanted us to understand that even in our own imperfections, a life surrendered to him, he'll use us.

0: think a moment about a water-saturated sponge. If we push it down, water runs out onto the table. We immediately know what fills the interior pockets of the sponge. Well, the same is true of us. We can tell what fills us on the inside by what comes out under pressure. Today on Abounding Grace, Pastor Ed Taylor takes us to 1 Samuel. Now, this story we're about to look at reveals that God uses imperfect people and situations. So, if this is a difficult time for you, receive wonderful words of encouragement from 1 Samuel chapter 1. Here is Pastor Ed to encourage us to trust in God through the ups and downs of life.
1: Now, the book of 1 Samuel covers, for you note takers, just some things, some background, covers about 94 years of time, from the birth of Samuel to the death of Saul. Written, the author being Samuel, we see a prophetically oriented history of Israel's first monarchy. And 1 Samuel chapter 1, verse 1, picks up the story of Israel that left off back in Judges. Samuel follows Samson. And he too had to deal with the Philistines, that Samson didn't fully accomplish a permanent victory. And we see the transition of leadership in Israel from judges to kings, from theocracy to monarchy in 1 Samuel. God will use the monarchy, use the kingship, will use even Saul. He'll use Saul and the monarchy to bring more stability to Israel, because it's easier, and we see this demonstrated, that it was easier for Israel to follow a man instead of an earthly king, instead of God. Samuel was the king maker who anointed the first two rulers of the United Kingdom, Saul and David. Now, one more thing, a few more things before we jump into these first few verses. Both Samuel and David are types and pictures of Jesus Christ. A type in the Old Testament is an imperfect picture of, well, many different things, but Samuel and David become these types and pictures of Jesus. Samuel is a picture, and we'll see this drawn out as we study. He's a type of Christ as a prophet, a priest, and a judge. So we see that lived out in Jesus. David is a very beautiful and powerful type of Christ. David is born in Bethlehem, works as a shepherd, rules as the king of Israel. He's the anointed king who becomes the forerunner of the messianic king. His typical messianic psalms are born of his years of rejection and danger, like Psalm 22. God enables David, a man after his own heart, according to 1 Samuel 13:14, to become Israel's greatest king. And the New Testament specifically calls Christ the seed of David according to the flesh in Romans chapter 1, and the root and the offspring of David in Revelation chapter 22, verse 16. Another thing to note in 1 Samuel, this is the first book of the Bible that uses the word Messiah, or in chapter 2, if you want to just turn there, 1 Samuel chapter 2, verse 10, it's translated in the Hebrew here. Notice, you know, Hannah is just such a powerful woman of God too. I can't wait till we get to this section. Hannah actually in her prayer prophesies Messiah, where she says in verse 10, "The adversaries of the Lord shall be broken in pieces. From heaven he will thunder against them. The Lord will judge the ends of the earth. He will give strength to his king and exalt the horn of his anointed." And so with all of this in mind, let's pick up in verse 1 of chapter 1. And boy, does the book of 1 Samuel start out with trouble and dilemma. Those of you that read ahead. "Now there was a certain man of Ramathaim, Zophim, of the mountains of Ephraim, and his name was Elkanah, the son of Jeroham, the son of Elihu, the son of Tohu, the son of Zuph, an Ephraimite. And," for here's the trouble, verse 2, "he had two wives. The name of one was Hannah, the name of the other was Peninnah, and Peninnah had children, but Hannah had no children." So we jump right in and we're faced with controversy in the second verse. Things in this book are messed up from the beginning. Now, before we address the two wives issue, understand that the book opens up with a specific man living in a specific place, living in a specific time in Israel's history. He's living in a time when the Philistines are gaining momentum and power and military might and strength. The Philistines were an aggressive sea people whose mass invasion of the eastern Mediterranean coast made them Israel's principal enemy from the time of Samson until their devastating defeats at the hand of David around 980 BC. The best known Philistine in the Bible is who? Goliath. That's right. We're introduced to this particular man, Elkanah. God unfolds his word in 1 Samuel as he usually does with a person, a man or a woman, or even a kid that he chooses to use. And I'm so glad that he uses us. Elkanah, we learn, is a descendant of Zuf. His family line shows he was a Levite, according to 1 Chronicles chapter 6. He's called an Ephraimite here because his family lived in the Levitical city within the boundaries of Ephraim, not because he was of the tribe of Ephraim. Now, verse 2 introduces to us a difficulty and a dilemma. It says in verse 2 that he had two wives, Peninnah, her name means coral or ruby, and Hannah, which means grace or gracious. Elkanah was a polygamist, or in this case a bigamist, but more than one wife, a polygamist. Bigamy and polygamy was culturally acceptable and widely practiced. And that's what we read in verse 2. We are reading the true story of a man and his two wives. Now, because something is culturally acceptable, and because something has been okayed by the law of the land, does not mean that God approves of it. Let me repeat that, especially in our own state with the decisions of our own lawmakers. Because a governmental official or a group of government officials change a law and make something that was extremely dangerous now something that is legal, doesn't remove the danger and doesn't make it right. It's simply a change in the laws of man. And because something's culturally acceptable, because the majority of people agree, or the majority, which majority is 50 out of 100 is 50 plus 1. That's the majority. So that if the majority vote is 51 to 49, that means 49 people decided that wasn't good and 51 people decided that it was good. In our culture, that is what rules the day. It's unfortunate that in our culture, which is not much different from the culture of the day, and I also, you know, I like to refer not only to the culture of our country, but to the culture of our world system. This is a norm around the world. But because of the latest decisions in our own country, we have to understand that it's very similar. This is a very similar truth. The Bible speaks of Elkanah having two wives. Now, I want you to be careful in the scriptures when you're reading to not put in the Bible what it doesn't say. Because this is a difficulty. You, if you listen to our radio broadcast on a regular basis, more than, you know, maybe once or twice every couple months, somebody's going to call and say, I don't get this. I don't understand this. I was reading through the Bible, and it's, you know, especially in the Old Testament readings, and I came across this passage where it says right here that Elkanah was a polygamist, and that God, you know, I saw it, and God used him, and he's worshiping, and God uses his wife, and I just don't get it. I don't understand. I mean, does God approve of polygamy? The answer is no. The answer is no. From the very beginning, God identified the definition of a marriage that he created, a relationship that he created that he terms marriage. We refer to it as marriage today. From the very beginning, from the beginning of the order of God, marriage is clear. One man, one woman, one lifetime. Now, we recognize that not everyone lives up to that ideal, and that's unfortunate. It's true. But God, by mentioning polygamy here, does not approve of it. Any more than you mentioning polygamy approves of it. You're just saying it like it is. You want to know about Elkanah's life? Well, let's see that God would even use a man like Elkanah. Does he approve of that? No. Does that become the norm now because of Elkanah, of all the different passages of where marriage is defined, one man, one woman, one lifetime, or Adam and Eve, and all throughout Scripture, and other sexual behavior outside of marriage between men with men and women with women and women with men and fornication and adultery, all of the sexual sin? Does that mean that now we can just kind of make up new things because it is culturally acceptable? And no, the Bible is just clear here. In Elkanah's life, he was messed up. He was living according to the cultural norm. You know why? Because of judges. Because of the leadership. When everybody does that which is right in their own eyes and live apart from a standard that God has developed, not a pastor, not a priest, not a religion, not a church, just a simple understanding of the scriptures, just a simple reading of the scriptures, you find that this is often the result. It's not uncommon for the enemies of the Bible to use this as an attack on the morality of God. to use it as, well, it sounds like this. How can such a moral God condone such immoral behavior? I mean, if this is immoral, why does God condone it? He doesn't. Even back in Deuteronomy chapter 17, there was a direct command to the kings as an example to the country. It says in Deuteronomy 16, verse 17, neither shall he multiply wives for himself. So not only does God, through creation and precept, define marriage, he also defines what it's not. He defines it both in the positive and in the negative. And there's many things in our culture that our culture accepts that are not God's heart or will for you. They're destructive and hurtful. God's will for marriage, we've seen. The Bible records for us the facts. That's when you're reading the Bible and you come across, well, what is this? What's verse 2 all about? You have a God that won't hide the difficulties in the people that he uses. Here's the story of Samuel and David and Elkanah. And this is what Hannah had to deal with. Hannah was married to a man that was married to another woman. She was barren, and this other woman gave her a hard time. But God's not condoning it. The real answer to these types of questions is it opens up for a dialogue that even if we want to talk about the scriptures, I welcome the question. I love the question. I enjoy dialoguing over these things so that when in the midst of the dialogue, I don't want to completely cut them off. I just want to explain to them this is what the Bible says and God is describing the difficulties. He doesn't, you would think it's one of the beautiful evidences, I believe, of the Bible, of the many, the manuscript evidence, the archaeological evidence, the statistical probability of the prophetic within the Bible. There's a lot of things that hold that you can study that will affirm to you the evidences that the Bible that you hold in your hand is reliable and inspired of God. Amazing evidences. But there's another evidence that you'll see over and over again, and that is the Bible tells the truth. I mean, let's just think of it for a second. If you were writing the Bible, would you expose every failure and every difficulty and every issue if you were writing the book about yourself? I mean, I think you'd skip a few things, wouldn't you? I mean, wouldn't you want to? You don't want to relive it. You don't want any people asking you about it. So it's just like, well, what happened to that season in your life? Oh, no, we don't talk about that season. Well, why don't you talk about these things? Because I'm the author of the book and I can write what I want. And God's the author of the book. And when he writes it and he writes your story, it's, it's everything. It's all of it. And so when he writes of Elkanah, you go, how can God use Elkanah? Well, man, in his imperfection, God was able to overcome his imperfection. And through that, use Hannah to bring Samuel, to bring David, to bring Messiah. I think it would be safe to say as you study through the scripture that the scriptures are filled not only with the people that God uses, but with the failures and the imperfections of the people that God uses. And God wanted us to make sure, I believe he wanted us to understand that even in our own imperfections, a life surrendered to him, he'll use us. And so you're saying, if you're concluding today, okay, wait a minute, Ed, if God's going to write the book and he's going to write my name in the book of life, and he's going to write my story, I guess I'm going to go get me a couple wives. The Bible doesn't teach that. The Bible doesn't condone that. And if you were to make that choice, a couple wives, a couple husbands, either way, you would be making a grave error and sin against God. In order to live a life that pleases God, you need to live a life by the precepts of God. And he's defined that for us. So God is just sharing us, hey, look, Elkanah is here, and he's got two wives. And notice verse 3, this man went up from his city yearly to worship and to sacrifice to the Lord of hosts in Shiloh. Also the two sons of Eli, Hophni and Phinehas, the priests of the Lord, were there. We're going to learn about Hophni and Phinehas later, but if you like to write next to your Bible, these guys are rats. They don't belong in the ministry. And you can read ahead for yourself or you can wait, but Hophni and Phinehas are men that misrepresent God. They're taking advantage of the ministry, that are hurting the people of God. And God, and you'll see with Hophni and Phinehas, they will not get away with it. They were given time and time and time to repent. They did not. They didn't get away with it. But we'll learn more about them later. Whenever the time came, verse 4, for Elkanah to make an offering, he would give portions to Peninnah, his wife, and all his sons and daughters. But to Hannah, he would give a double portion, for he loved Hannah, although the Lord had closed her womb. And her rival. Interesting how this is included. This was not a relationship that was peaceful and cool and we all get along. This was a rivalry with two wives. There was great tension and difficulty. And so God wants us to recognize her rival also provoked her severely to make her, what does your Bible say? Miserable. This was a miserable existence. I believe it was miserable for both women and for Elkanah. It was not only miserable for Hannah and what she had to endure, but it was miserable for Peninnah because her whole life was set to destroy someone else's life. And poor Elkanah is dealing with the consequence of what? His sin. It was a miserable home. because sin brings misery. Living in sin brings misery. So her rival provokes her severely to make her miserable because the Lord had closed her womb. And so it was year by year when she went up to the house of the Lord that she provoked her. Therefore, she wept and did not eat. Now, Peninnah had children, Hannah did not. And through that became a place of provocation and misery. Every year, constantly, continually, she would not let up. Hannah was sad and sorrowful. And even though she received the double portion, and perhaps it was Elkanah's way, instead of making things right, it was kind of Elkanah's way to try to appease the emptiness of his wife. And she couldn't enjoy the double portion because her heart was set on having a child. Now this phrase, verse 5, is an interesting phrase, and we need to pause here where it says, but to Hannah he would give a double portion, for he loved Hannah, although the Lord had closed her womb. I just want to speak to some of you ladies, some of you women, where I know you're in the same place. This has been your testimony, and great sadness has come to your heart because of it. Times where it's very difficult for you to perhaps even enjoy a baby dedication, because it comes around a time period where either you have lost a child or you have a womb that's closed in your heart's desire. Or perhaps some of you single ladies that in this season of your life you're not married and you don't foresee marriage anytime soon, but you're kind of waiting on it. And while you're waiting on it, the topic of children comes up. And while it may not be particularly Hannah's situation, or it might be, there is a great difficulty when you read this. You know, God's sovereignty in the affairs of children is clear throughout the scriptures. It's clear in dozens and dozens of questions we have for God. Why me? Why not me? Why this? Why now? Why him? Why her? In Genesis chapter 20, verse 17, it says, Abraham prayed to God and God healed Abimelech, his wife, and his female servants. They bore children, for the Lord had closed up all the wombs of the house of Abimelech because of Sarah, Abraham's wife. In Genesis chapter 29, verse 31, it says, when the Lord saw that Leah was unloved, he opened her womb, but Rachel was barren. So Leah conceived and bore a son, and she called his name Reuben, for she said, the Lord has surely looked on my affliction. In Genesis chapter 30, verse 22, it says, then God remembered Rachel, and God listened to her and opened her womb, and she conceived and bore a son and said, God has taken away my reproach. So she called his name Joseph and said, the Lord shall add to me another son. So I just want you to know, ladies, if you're in a place where you could say about your own conclusion that the Lord has closed your womb, we pray for you. We pray that God's will would be done with your womb, that if you truly want to have children, we pray that the Lord would give you children. Now, we've seen answers to that prayer where wombs that have been closed. Even just before service, I was talking to one of the families down in the cafe, and little Stephen came up to me, and as we were talking about Stephen, I introduced him as a miracle child. He's a miracle. He's a walking miracle, because his mom and dad, for over 12 years, prayed in their marriage and desired to have a child, and they went through all that they could possibly think of in order to have a child, and up until the time that Stephen was conceived, the Lord had closed their womb, and boom, at God's sovereign timing, Stephen came. And there he was. Well, he's walking and running around the church as a testimony to the Lord. Now, I've seen that and we rejoice. My own pastor, my own children's ministry pastor, the man that God used in a great way to disciple me for many years, he and his wife also experienced many, many years of barrenness, even to the point where they were ready to adopt. And right before they were ready to adopt, she conceived and the Lord took their life in another way. And like Stephen, who now has in that closed womb two more brothers, and there's three kids in that family now, just like with my friend Rudy, same thing. He has a daughter and God gave him a second daughter. And so sometimes we see God's answer in prayer to a child. Other times we see God's answer to that prayer in adoption. And other times we see God's prayer to that no, it's not my will, God says, on this side of eternity, for now. Barrenness is hard. You and I, we want to learn, both men and women, we want to be sensitive to those that want to have a child and can't. We want to learn to be sensitive. We want to learn to not say something that would hurt them or harm them. But instead of saying something, you know, sometimes like Peter, you know, we think we need to say something and then we do and then we regret it. We just should pray for them. And if that's something that they have shared with you, then it becomes a point of contact for you to continue to pray for them and continue to encourage them and continue to seek God's will with them, because you don't know. Like Hannah in this time, you know, barrenness is today is sad and it's hard, but I want you to know in ancient times, barrenness was tragic. It was a tragic, you could say, as one commentator did, barrenness was the ultimate tragedy for a woman. For a married woman. It was a horrific event. As you could talk to many women that are barren today, and they would describe it in much the same way.
0: That is Pastor Ed Taylor on Abounding Grace. Ed, as you were talking about barrenness and how difficult that is for many women, I couldn't help but think someone listening is experiencing that right now. Would you pray for them as we close?
1: Barrenness is a very, very hard thing to endure. For the mom and the dad, and I'm so sorry. It is often misunderstood. It is often, I guess that's the best way to put it, isn't it? We just don't understand it. And so because people don't understand it, they may say things that hurt, or they may think things or do things. And I'm sorry, barrenness is pretty common in the Bible. But also the faithfulness of God is common. And he knows what he's doing in this season of barrenness. Even if this is God's lot in life for you. I think of my own mom. My own mom was barren. My mom and dad were unable to conceive a child their entire marriage. And what it was, what it led them to do is to adopt. And I was adopted into a family because of barrenness. And I'm forever grateful for the pain that my mom endured and my dad endured, that moved them to adopt me. I met another woman recently that, because of the condition of her life, she's looking to be trained in the foster care system. And there are other ways that love can come through you and from you within our culture today that will honor the Lord and bless your heart, even as you're praying and seeking God about opening your womb, which is something you can do. Absolutely. 100%. So Father, I do pray for the ladies listening right now that are wrestling with barrenness, that are wrestling with the reality of not being able to conceive a child at this moment. Would you encourage them, please? Would you fill them afresh with your Holy Spirit? Would you help them to grow in faith and trust in you? And that you would comfort them, Lord, and their husbands. In Jesus' name, amen. Amen.
0: Amen. 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
1: With a brief and sobering description of the day of the Lord, here's Pastor Damian Kyle.
2: Behold, the day of the Lord is coming, and your spoil will be divided in your midst. For I will gather all of the nations to battle against Jerusalem. The city shall be taken, the houses rifled, women ravished. Half of the city will go into captivity, but the remnant of the people shall not be cut off from the city. Then the Lord will go forth and fight against those nations, speaking of the battle of Armageddon, as he fights in the day of battle.

0: Today is the day of man, but the day of the Lord is coming. Hear about it today on According to the Scriptures with Pastor Damian Kyle. The day of the Lord will certainly come. There's no stopping it, but you can be prepared for it. First, by learning about it. It's spoken of in Daniel chapter 11, and that's where we're headed today. But Pastor Damian begins with more on the Antichrist and his rise to power that will lead up to the day of the Lord. Here's Pastor Damian.
1: The first 3.5 years of the 7-year tribulation period going to be marked by his conquest of the world. And then the world will be marked in that early 3.5 years by peace and prosperity under his oversight. During the final 3.5 years, sell all your stock. Don't be here, but all bets are off at that particular point in time. His world government is then going to be pounded by the sealed judgments, the trumpet judgments, the bowl judgments, all of it as it's described in Revelation chapter 6 through 18. Now, toward the end of this 70th seven, that takes us back to chapter 9. 77s are determined upon your people, Daniel, the Jews. And so there's this 1 7-year period that is separate for the end of the age, as God declared that to Daniel in that vision here. And so toward the end of this 70th seven, this 7-year tribulation period, unrest. Things are going to go

The South shall attack him. We'll come back and talk about what this represents in a moment. So he will be attacked by the king of the South. And the king of the North shall come against him, that is the Antichrist, come against the Antichrist like a whirlwind, with chariots, horsemen. The king of the North himself, that's the Antichrist, will come against this rebellion against him from the South. He will come like a whirlwind with chariots, horsemen, with many ships, and he shall enter the countries and overwhelm them and pass through. And he shall also enter the glorious land in his invasion there. He will pass through the nation of Israel. Many countries shall be overthrown, but these shall escape from his hand, Edom, Moab, and the prominent people of Ammon. And he will stretch out his hand against the countries, and the land of Egypt shall not escape his wrath. He shall have power over the treasures of gold and silver, and over all of the precious things of Egypt. Also the Libyans and Ethiopians shall follow at his heels. But then news from the east and from the north shall trouble him, and therefore he shall go out with great fury to destroy and annihilate many. And he shall plant the tents of his palace between the seas and the glorious holy mountain, yet he shall come to his end, and no one will help him. So there's this military struggle that's going to characterize the end of the age. These are the events that are going to lead up to the Battle of Armageddon, which culminates in Jesus' second coming, and which brings an end to the seven-year tribulation period. You notice in verse 40 that the Antichrist will be attacked from the south, the first part of the world that rebels against his reign will come from Africa at the time of the end. And so it will be an African army that will be led by Egypt, as we're told in verses 42 and 43. It will be an army that what is being described here is a military force that will involve Egypt, Libya, Ethiopia, and Sudan, as these nations are referred to by their ancient names in the text. And maybe even with all of them then being added to their numbers in terms of the rebellion, maybe a larger Arab alliance, in light of the fact that only the area of Jordan escapes his wrath when the Antichrist comes in to knock down this rebellion. And so the first to openly rebel against the Antichrist, very cruel, very demonic dictatorial reign, is going to come from Africa. It will probably inspire at that point other parts of the world to come forth in rebellion as well. He will move very quickly, very decisively to endeavor to stamp out this insurrection. And then we're told in verse 41 that he will face those forces. He will crush the militaries that come from those nations as they will face one another. The Antichrist coming down out of Europe from the north, Africa forces coming up from the south. They will meet in the area of the glorious land, in the land of Israel. This great battle will take place. It is not Armageddon yet. It's a precursor to it. And we're told that Edom and Moab and Ammon, those are ancient names for what we know as Jordan today, they're going to escape his wrath. We know from Revelation chapter 12, Isaiah chapter 16, that at the 3.5-year mark of the 7-year tribulation, when the Antichrist goes into the temple that he allows the Jews to rebuild, he will sit down in the Holy of Holies. He will declare himself to be God and demand to be worshipped as God. That's the abomination that causes desolation that Jesus speaks about in his Olivet Discourse. And then the Jews will realize we have been duped by this guy. And as Jesus declares to the Jews, at the moment that they realize the deception has occurred, to run for their lives. And they will run for their lives into these surrounding
areas. And Moab, for instance, in Isaiah chapter 16, in verses 1 through 4, would be great for your own.

0: An individual study, verses 3 and 4, take counsel, execute judgment, make your shadow like the night in the middle of the day, hide the outcast, do not betray him who escapes. And this is prophesying of the Jews fleeing from Israel at this point in time, fleeing to get anywhere that they can out of the reach of the Antichrist. They will flee into Moab. And Isaiah then prophesies, declares to Moab, let my outcasts dwell with you, O Moab, be a shelter to them from the face of the spoiler, speaking of the Antichrist. In Revelation chapter 12, verses 12 through 16, we're told that when this abomination that causes desolation occurs, he that persecuted the woman, that is the Jews, who gave birth to the Messiah, the Jewish nation gave birth to Jesus as the Messiah. We're told there that the devil has come down to you having great wrath because he knows that he has a short time. And now when the dragon, speaking of the devil, saw that he had been cast to the earth, he persecuted the woman who gave birth to the male child, begins to persecute the Jews, but the woman was given two wings of a great eagle that she might fly into the wilderness to her place. The Jews are supernaturally enabled to flee to this place of refuge where she is nourished for a time, speaking of one and times, speaking of two, so a total of three and half a time from the presence of the serpent, the devil. The Jewish people who flee to Moab will be protected from the Antichrist persecution against them for the final 3.5 years of the tribulation period. And so the serpent spewed water out of his mouth like a flood after the woman, that he might cause her to be carried away by the flood, by this military force that, speaking of a military force that he will send forth, the Antichrist will, inspired by the devil, to chase down these Jews who are now fleeing from the oversight of the Antichrist. He will look, because the devil has a special desire for the destruction of the Jewish people, he will look to try and destroy them. But we're told there in Revelation 12 that the earth helped the woman, and the earth opened up its mouth and swallowed up the flood, speaking of the army which the dragon had spewed out of his mouth. And so somehow they're going to be supernaturally protected from the army that will try to destroy them, and then for that 3.5 years. So this is where I told you that you might get lost in all of this. But next time it'll be clear to you. In verse 43, we see that in putting down this attack that is led by Egypt, that he will invade the African continent as a result. He will plunder on into Egypt. And then in verse 44, at that point in time, he will receive news from the east and from the north that'll trouble him. And the news from the north is that some kind of a military force may be emboldened now by this African rebellion to rebel themselves against the reign of the Antichrist. And so the news from the north, all the way north of all of that, could very well be Russia and allies of Russia, maybe Gog and Magog, sufficiently recovered from the massive defeat of Ezekiel chapters 38 and 39, which appears to occur 7 years earlier than this event. If the Russians are famous for anything in warfare, it is for reintroducing a whole new wave of human beings into their military forces. And so perhaps a reference to Russia coming now in this moment of vulnerability to rebel against the Antichrist. The news from the east probably speaks of some kind of a military force that is going to come out of the Orient, out of Asia, to come against this reign of the Antichrist, and probably refers to the 200 million man army that is going to come out of the east of the Euphrates that's described in the Revelation, Revelation chapter 9, verses 13 through 17, and then again in Revelation chapter 16, verse 12. And so these two forces look at it as a timely opportunity to rebel against the Antichrist, to overthrow him, one coming from the north, one coming from the east. It is interesting that Time magazine, long ago as May 21st, 1965, they reported that China was capable of fielding an army of 200 million. It's an interesting number to kind of bring out into a secular publication, even all those decades ago, in the light of Scripture. And of course, they could field many more even today. At the end of verse 44 there, the Antichrist will be furious over all of this. He will then turn away from his invasion of the African continent and Egypt with the intention of moving now north again through the land of Israel to meet the forces that are coming from the north and from the east. And as you venture your eyes there into the early part of verse 45, he will set up the tents of his palace, that is his headquarters for this battle that he is waging between the seas and the glorious holy mountain. And so he will set up his headquarters to stage this military campaign between the Dead Sea and the Mediterranean Sea, somewhere in the vicinity of Jerusalem, while his military headquarters are located there in the area of Jerusalem. The battle itself will take place in the north in a valley known as the Valley of Megiddo. Zechariah chapter 14 verse 1 speaks to this. Behold, the day of the Lord is coming, and your spoil will be divided in your midst. For I will gather all of the nations to battle against Jerusalem. The city shall be taken, the houses rifled, the women ravished. Half of the city will go into captivity, but the remnant of the people shall not be cut off from the city. Then the Lord will go forth and fight against those nations, speaking of the battle of Armageddon, as he fights in the day of battle. And on that day, his feet, that is Jesus' feet at his second coming, will stand on the Mount of Olives, which faces Jerusalem on the east, and the Mount of Olives shall be split in two, from east to west, making a very large valley. Half of the mountain shall move toward the north, and half toward the south. These three great armies, the Antichrist moving north, and then the armies of the north and the east moving south then to meet him. They meet in the land of Israel, in the valley of Megiddo, in order to fight against one another. That's what their intention is to do. But while they're staging now to begin to do battle with one another for a world supremacy, Jesus returns at his second coming, and their hatred of God is so great, so much greater than their hatred of one another, they pull back from their battle with one another and then decide that they're going to unite together to fight against Jesus. Not a very good idea. It's not much of a battle, really. Jesus wipes the entire thing out with the words from his mouth. I don't know if he looks at the whole thing and goes, "Oh, brother," or what. I mean, there'll be something more sanctified than that, but it isn't much of a battle. It's kind of the unbattle, the non-battle of Armageddon in some respects. And so the book of Revelation speaks of this. For those of you who are still taking notes, in Revelation chapter 16, verse 16, good to look at verses 12 through 16, but verse 16 speaks to it specifically. And they gathered them together to the place called in Hebrew Armageddon. And then we're told there in verse 45 that the Antichrist, he will come to his end. No one will be able to help him at that point. He will be taken captive, both the Antichrist and the false prophet with him, for judgment at that point. And 2 Thessalonians chapter 2, verse 8, going into New Testament reference to all of this. And then the lawless one, the Antichrist, shall be revealed, whom the Lord will consume with the breath of his mouth and destroy with the brightness of his coming. Revelation chapter 19, verses 11 through 21 speaks speech to it in its most thorough form. And then I saw heaven open, and behold, a white horse. And he who sat on him was called Faithful and True, and in righteousness he judges and makes war. His eyes were like a flame of fire, and on his head were many crowns. He had a name written that no one knew except himself. And he was clothed with a robe dipped in blood, and his name is called the Word of God. Speaking of Jesus now as he prepares for his second coming and this battle. And the armies in heaven, clothed with fine linen, white and clean, followed him on white horses. Now out of his mouth goes a sharp sword, that with it he should strike the nations, and he himself will rule them with a rod of iron. He himself treads the winepress of the fierceness and wrath of God Almighty. And he has on his robe and on his thigh a name written, King of Kings and Lord of Lords. And skip down a few verses there. And I saw the beast and the kings of the earth and their armies gathered together to make war against him who sat on the throne and against his army. And then the beast was captured, and with him the false prophet who worked signs in his presence, by which he deceived those who received the mark of the beast and those who worshipped his image. These two were cast alive into the lake of fire, burning with brimstone. And so Satan loses again, and this brings an end to the Antichrist's reign. Now, as we head into chapter 12 here, there are prophecies of the distant future concerning the Jews are continued in all of this. The chapter division should have occurred at verse 5 in chapter 12 rather than verse 1, because the next four verses are all a continuation of what we have been talking about here. And at that time Michael shall stand up, the great prince who stands watch over the sons of your people. Again, this is Jewish ground. So this is Michael standing up on behalf of the Jews during the great tribulation period. It's not the church. And there shall be a time of trouble such as never was since there was a nation, even to that time. And at that time, your people, the Jews, shall be delivered, everyone who is found written in the book of life. And so the Great Tribulation is going to be a time of trouble for the Jewish people. Supremely, that is what it is about. It is a time focusing upon the nation of Israel. 3.5 years of the Great Tribulation will be the single worst period in Jewish history. And we're talking about a history who has known great hardship in their history. And the trouble that will come their way at the hands of the Antichrist, but the deception that they will open themselves up to. As Jesus said to the Jewish religious leaders, I have come in my Father's name and you won't accept me. Another will come in his own name, speaking of the Antichrist. Him you will accept. And so speaking of the deception that would one day occur. And so at this time of the end, again, a special relationship to Israel. Through the Antichrist, Satan is going to seek their extermination. Other passages in the Bible confirming this. Jeremiah chapter 30, verse 7, speaking of this time as the time of Jacob's trouble. Very much Jewish ground. Jesus in the Olivet Discourse in Matthew chapter 24, verses 21 and 22, for then there shall be great tribulation, such as has not been since the beginning of the world and until this time, nor ever shall be. Speaking of the great tribulation period, Zechariah chapter 13, verses 8 and 9, and it shall come to pass in the land, says the Lord, that 2/3 in it, speaking of the Jews, will be cut off and die, but 1/3 will be left in it. I will bring 1/3 through the fire, will refine them as silver is refined, test them as gold is tested. They shall call on my name. I will answer them. I will say, this is my peace. And each one will say, the Lord is my God. And so according to Zechariah chapter 13, verse 8, only 1/3 of the Jews in the world and in Israel at that time are going to survive this terrible great tribulation. Again, all of it is described in the persecution of the Jews by the Antichrist, but also the seal judgments, the trumpet judgments, the bowl judgments that fill Revelation chapter 6 through 19.
1: 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We'll catch you back here next time for According to the Scriptures when Pastor Damian Kyle will continue our study of Daniel.

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1: This is the daily radio ministry of Pastor Sandy Adams of Calvary Chapel Stone Mountain in Atlanta, Georgia. Pastor Sandy is currently teaching through the book of 1 John. Now here's Pastor Sandy in 1 John chapter 4 as he begins his message, Our Anthem.
2: It was a hot day in the town of Ephesus. The crowds had been gathering for hours, people flocking from all over the countryside, filling the theater in anticipation. You'd think they were there to see a rock star or a popular sports figure, not a wrinkled old preacher who had to be carried into the arena in the arms of his disciples and then could barely speak above a whisper. Though he had been the youngest of the original disciples, now this man was known as John the Aged. But he had been there. He had walked with Jesus from the beginning, from the shores of Galilee to a hill called Calvary. He had witnessed the miracles. He had sat at his right hand the night he celebrated Passover in the upper room. He was the only one of the 12 disciples to stand before the cross and witness its horrors up close. And though he was now almost 100 years old and could no longer walk on his own power, there had been a morning earlier in his life when he had outrun Peter to the empty tomb. You see, John had seen it all. He had seen Jesus alive, with the nail prints in his hands and in his feet and in his brow. He had even been there when the Holy Spirit fell like fire on the heads of the disciples, and everyone felt the surge of strength that launched the gospel around the world. In fact, this is how a Galilean fisherman had come to Ephesus, the capital of Asia. How a simple centenarian Jew was now drawing crowds like Chance the Rapper. John had stories to tell about God made flesh, and enormous crowds were all coming to hear him. Imagine being there in the crowd that day. You and everyone around you had read about Jesus, but John had seen him with his own eyes. He had touched Jesus with his own hands. John knew Jesus personally. They were friends. John referred to himself as the disciple whom Jesus loved. Now everyone in the stadium is on the edge of their seat. They're straining to hear what this old man might say. But when John opens his mouth, only six words come out. And they are the same six words that he writes here to begin verse 7. Beloved, let us love one another. And apparently this didn't just happen that day in Ephesus, but it occurred often. For whenever the elder John was brought before a crowd, he would always give them the same short speech. Beloved, let us love one another. One of the early church fathers, a man named Jerome, in his commentary on Galatians, tells us that one day, after John had uttered his single-sentence sermon, a disciple asked him, "Teacher, why do you always say this?" To which John replied, "It is the Lord's commandment. And if it alone is kept, it is sufficient." John saw love as the heartbeat of his faith, as the anthem of Christianity. Love was John's watchword. It wasn't Jesus' miracles or his wisdom that impressed John most. It was the Lord's love. And this became John's theme. He saw it as the essence of Christianity. When boiled down to its core, John's message was always, let us love one another. 1 Corinthians 13 is referred to as the love chapter. Here's how it ends. Now abide faith, hope, love, these three, but the greatest of these is love. Paul was the apostle of faith. In the face of Jewish legalism, he was the champion of salvation by faith. Peter was the apostle of hope. He spoke of Jesus' return, indeed, the believer's blessed hope. And if Paul was about faith and Peter was about hope, then John was the apostle of love. God's love for us and our love for each other was John's anthem. There's a Peanuts cartoon strip where Charlie Brown is conversing with Lucy. She says to him, "You know what I don't understand? I don't understand love." Charlie Brown shrugs, "Who does?" Lucy's really worked up over the subject. She vents her frustrations. She says, "Explain love to me, Charlie Brown." Charlie Brown replies, "You can't explain love. I can recommend a book, a poem, maybe a painting, but I can't explain love." Lucy pleads, "Try, Charlie Brown, try." So Charlie Brown gives it his feeble attempt. He says, "Well, let's say I see this beautiful, cute girl walking by." Lucy interrupts, "Why does she have to be cute and beautiful, huh? Why can't a young man fall in love with a girl with freckles and a big nose? Explain that, Charlie Brown." Lucy's now extremely agitated. Charlie Brown shrugs again. He says, "Okay, let's just say I see this girl walk by with this great big nose." Again, Lucy interrupts and she says, "I didn't say great big nose." Finally, Charlie Brown, he walks away muttering, "You not only can't explain love, you can't even talk about it." Well, this morning, the Apostle John not only talks about love, he explains it. He defines God's love for us in the importance of our love for one another. As is our custom, let's read our text in its entirety, then we'll go back through verse by verse. John chapter 4, verse 7 begins, "Beloved, let us love one another, for love is of God, and everyone who loves is born of God and knows God. He who does not love does not know God, for God is love. In this the love of God was manifested toward us, that God has sent his only begotten Son into the world, that we might live through him. In this is love, not that we loved God, but that he loved us and sent his Son to be the propitiation for our sins. Beloved, if God so loved us, we also ought to love one another. No one has seen God at any time. If we love one another, God abides in us, and his love has been perfected in us. By this we know that we abide in him and he in us, because he has given us of his Spirit. And we have seen and testify that the Father has sent the Son as Savior of the world. Whoever confesses that Jesus is the Son of God, God abides in him and he in God. And we have known and believed the love that God has for us. God is love, and he who abides in love abides in God and God in him. Love has been perfected among us in this, that we may have boldness in the day of judgment, because as he is, so are we in this world. There is no fear in love, but perfect love casts out fear, because fear involves torment. But he who fears has not been made perfect in love. We love him because he first loved us. If someone says, 'I love God,' and hates his brother, he is a liar. For he who does not love his brother whom he has seen, how can he love God whom he has not seen? And this commandment we have from him, that he who loves God must love his brother also." And again, verse 7, "Beloved, let us love one another, for love is of God, and everyone who loves is born of God and knows God." Love is the believer's birthmark. Let's say a mom has the same facial features as her daughter. We all marvel. Wow, there's no mistaking that girl's mom. Or a son has the same athletic frame as his dad. We say, that boy is his dad's spitting image. When a child shares a parent's distinguishing trait, you're confident that they were born of that parent. And this should be true of every Christian. God's most outstanding trait is love. All true love is of God. Thus, you would expect those born of God to love as God loves. You've heard the phrase born again. It's not just religious jargon or a pollster's category. It's descriptive of what actually happens spiritually when a person becomes a Christian. Like slapping the paddles of a defibrillator on a person's chest. God hits us with his life. God's Spirit lands on our hearts and energizes our spirit. He awakens us to his love and plants within us his nature. It's like getting woke to spiritual things. And if you're born of God and know God, his love will be evident in you. From now on, you'll bleed love. But the reverse is also true. Verse 8 reads, "He who does not love does not know God, for God is love." If you see a person in need and you don't feel the slightest twinge of empathy, or if you dismiss another person on the basis of the color of their skin or their race without the willingness to get to know that person personally, if you have no love for the people Jesus died to save, then it's obvious that you don't know God. You're still dead in your sins. You've never been touched by his love. Notice in verse 8, when John tells us that God is love, he's not reducing the concept of God to a mere emotion or force in the world. The Bible reveals God as a person. God has a personality that is capable of a full range of emotions. Love, but also anger, joy and grief, wrath, but likewise patience. Human emotions are nothing but the imperfect reflections of divine emotions. Yet God's dominant emotion, that which lies closest to the surface of his character, is love. It's been said, love does not define God, but God defines love. When you think of it, the observation that God is love necessitates the Bible's doctrine of the Trinity. Scripture teaches that God, that there is one God, and yet that one God exists in three distinct persons, Father, Son, and Holy Spirit. For love to exist, it has to have an object. So for an eternal God to have always been characterized by love, there had to have always been someone for him to love. Before time began, before creation commenced, the members of the Godhead dwelt together in a beautiful, harmonious love. Today, for reasons unknown to you and me, God has amazingly focused his love toward us. Notice verse 9, "In this the love of God was manifested toward us." Notice manifested, the word means put on display. John is saying like a grocery store display that sits in the middle of the aisle to grab your attention. God has put his love for us on display. But where can we see his love? John writes that God has sent his only begotten Son into the world that we might live through him. Don't look for God's love displayed in a grocery store. Look for it in the womb of a virgin named Mary, or in a Bethlehem manger, or growing up in a town called Nazareth. Look for it on the shores of Lake Galilee, or in Jerusalem streets, or in temple courts. Ultimately, you'll find God's love on display on a hill called Calvary, or just outside a garden tomb next to a rolled away stone, mistaken for the gardener. God's love for us and the life God offers us is on display in his Son, Jesus Christ. God's plans point to Jesus. His empathy is seen in Jesus' coming as a man. God's wisdom is revealed in Jesus' teachings. His power was on display in Jesus' miracles. His grace was seen in the healings that Jesus performed. His mercy was visible in Jesus' dying, and the new life that God offers us was unveiled in Jesus' resurrection. And if you're shopping for a better life, look at God's display. He showcases his love to us in the person of Jesus. You know, it's sad, but often when you come to church, rather than hear of God's love, you hear people talking and bragging about their great love for God. The sacrifices they've made and the gifts that they've given and the extremes to which they've gone. Oh, hush. Verse 10 silences any human boasting. And this is love, not that we love God, but that he loved us and sent his Son to be the propitiation for our sins. C.S. Lewis gives us great advice. He writes, "On the whole, God's love for us is a much safer subject to think about than our love for him." Indeed. Our love for God is nothing compared to his love for us. Our love is a drop from an eyedropper. His love is an ocean. You know, it's been said, love always flows downward. Certainly, my love for my parents is not as deep as my parents' love for me. But neither is my children's love for me as great as my love for them. You see, love always flows downward. And likewise, who among us loves God with a thousandth of the love that he has for us? No one. You see, this is real love. Not that we love God, but that God loved us enough to send his son to die in our place. I love you guys. I really love you a bunch. But I don't love any of you enough to sacrifice one of my three sons. If it were you or one of my boys on the chopping block, I'd be nice about it. I'd do all I can to get you a good funeral when it's over, but I'm sorry, man. I'd never sacrifice one of my sons. I'd sooner lay down my own life for you than offer up one of my sons. Yet sacrifice his son is exactly what God did for you. This is what Jesus has done for us. Humankind is like that little sister standing before this chasm called sin. Sin has created separation between us and God. On our own, we're unable to cross over. But Jesus became a human bridge over which we can crawl to safety. Through his sacrifice, we can now pass from death to life, from darkness to light, from bondage to freedom. Verse 10 calls Jesus our propitiation. The word literally means place of mercy. And in this world, mercy is in short supply. There are many places you can go and find mercy today. Our world is good at meting out justice and vengeance and payback. But God offers us mercy in his son Jesus. If you need and want God's mercy, there's only one authorized distributor. His name is Jesus. Well, verse 11, beloved, if God so loved us, we also ought to love one another. God's love for us is infinitely stronger than our love for him. And when we're exposed to such love, we're lifted on its wings. When we receive love, we'll want to show love. You remember the old hymn, when nothing else could help, love lifted me. And indeed it does. Love has an elevating power. Remember, a common theme in the old sci-fi films was when the spaceship traveled too close to the hostile planet and it got sucked into the planet's orbit. Couldn't pull away. Well, God's love has that same sort of gravitational pull. His love pulls us in to his atmosphere. And once your heart has been captured in the orbit of God's love, you'll begin to extend that same love to others. He says, for no one has seen God at any time. For if we love one another, God abides in us, and his love has been perfected in us. God is spirit. God is invisible to the physical eye. The closest this world ever gets to seeing God is observing his love flow through us. As John puts it, God's love is perfected when we love one another. Once the father of a disabled child was addressing his son's school in Brooklyn, New York. The father was in front of the school when he asked this question, where is the perfection in my son, Shea? Everything God does is perfect, but my child can't understand things as other children do. He cannot remember facts and figures as other children do. Where is God's perfection? The audience was shocked by the father's question. The dad continued, I believe that when God brings a child like mine into the world, the perfection that he seeks is in the way people react to this child. The father goes on to tell a story. He says that one day he and Shea were walking through Central Park when they came upon some boys playing baseball. Shea wanted to play too. The dad reluctantly asked if his son could join them. Well, according to one boy, it was the eighth inning and his team was trailing by 6 runs. Their chances of catching up were slim. They'd take Shea, maybe even give him an at-bat. Well, in the eighth inning, their team unexpectedly scored 3 runs. In the ninth inning, they scored two more. Well, the bases were loaded when it was Shea's turn to bat. The dad was shocked when these boys, virtually strangers, sent his son up to the plate. The first pitch, Shea swung, but wasn't very close. That's when the other kids came to the rescue. One boy put his hands on Shea's hands and helped him swing. The next pitch, he hit a slow roller back to the mound. The boys had to point Shea to first base and encourage him to run. And rather than toss the ball to the first baseman, the pitcher launched it into right field. Shea kept running. The right fielder threw it to third base rather than second base, who then threw it to the shortstop. All the while, Shea just kept running until finally he came home with the grand slam that won the game. And that's when the father, telling the story with tears streaming down his cheeks, said softly, "That day, those 18 boys reached their level of God's perfection." See, this is what John is saying. We reach our peak as human beings. We reach perfection. We become all that the Creator intended us to be. Not when we win the game, or when we close the deal, or when we pass the test, or launch the business, or make the discovery, but when we love like God loves. Don't miss what John is telling us. Life as God intended is all about love. Life is more than making money or being productive or even having fun. It's about showing love. It all boils down to love. As the aged John preached, "Beloved, let us love one another." And then verse 13, "For by this we know that we abide in him and he in us, because he has given us of his Spirit." It's God's Spirit in us that motivates us to love. You remember in Galatians 5 verse 22, we're told the fruit of the Spirit is love. God's love comes to us in three ways. He speaks it to us. He does it for us. Then he puts it in us. He speaks it to us through his word. He does it for us on the cross. Then he puts it in us through his Spirit. The love of God is proclaimed in the Bible. It's proven on the cross. And it is perfected in our hearts. And here's the big question for us. Has the love of God been perfected in you? "And we have seen and testify that the Father has sent the Son as Savior of the world." This old man John, he had seen firsthand God's plan unfold. He understood he was still alive after all these years to testify of one truth, that God had sent Jesus to save the world. And nothing that John had seen in the 60 years since had changed his mind. Even though his peers, the other 11 disciples, had all been martyred for their faith, even though John himself had faced the wrath of the Caesar and survived, even though everywhere Christianity had been preached, it was now being persecuted, nevertheless, John remained unflinching. He refused to back down. Not the emperor in Rome or the Greek pantheon of gods or even the local superstitions, but Jesus is the Savior of the world. And that's what John was so committed to testify of. He says, "And whoever confesses that Jesus is the Son of God, God abides in him and he in God." Boy, John sounds so exclusive here, doesn't he? What about a good Hindu or a Mormon or a peace-loving Muslim who doesn't believe that Jesus is the Son of God? Doesn't God abide in him too?
1: 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The Apostle John taught with a straightforwardness that keeps the truth of Jesus' resurrection simple. He encourages his readers to accept the gift of salvation and to be on guard for others who spread false doctrine and heresy. Be alert and grounded in God's Word. We hope the message today was encouraging and piqued your interest in pursuing a deeper walk with Jesus. And on that note, we have tons of resources on our website for you to check out, including book titles that Pastor and Teacher Sandy has written. 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And with that, we'd like to ask you to be in prayer with us. We believe God hears and answers prayers and cares about each and every one of us. Pray for our listeners, that their hearts would be softened and tuned into what God is teaching them. And pray that our ministry would be powerful and effective through the Holy Spirit's enabling. Thanks again for being with us today. We teach through the entire Bible because we believe every word is true. 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

0: to the classrooms. School principal Mrs. Joyce Lund carries a bachelor's degree in education and developing master's degree in literacy. 15 years with the Hawaii DOE, 20 years at CCCS, including 2.5 years as a professional certified educational therapist from the National Institute for Learning Development, and a proud parent of 2 CCCS graduates.
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0: ride the Bible bus for 5 years and you'll be amazed at what God teaches you from His Word about what it means to believe on the Lord Jesus Christ and you will be saved. It's a blessing that keeps on going. That's what we believe at Through the Bible.
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6: 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Hello, this is Chuck Swindoll. Isn't that a good line? Wherever you are, be all there. You have pressures, I have pressures. We all have agendas and concerns and tasks that are unrelated to where we may be at this very moment. But those pressures and anxieties and concerns, as important as they may be, can keep us from coming to grips with things that, well, they need even greater attention than any of those other matters. Just for a moment, put other things aside, and wherever you are, be all there.
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0: Calvary Chapel Christian School, the faculty brings their faith and experience to the classrooms. School Vice Principal Pastor Anthony Bonilla comes from a background of 8 years in the U.S. Air Force, 17 years as a Honolulu police officer, 10 years as a full-time pastor, and a proud parent of 3 CCCS graduates.
1: Aloha kako. I'm Pastor Anthony, Vice Principal of Calvary Chapel Christian School. 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
0: Call CCCS 524-0846 or visit cccsofhonolulu.org and get your child's education headed in the right direction.
2: This is John MacArthur. Join me for today's Portraits of Grace. Do you often find yourself allowing the difficult changing circumstances of financial trouble, family trials, and failing relationships to steal your joy? Oh, it's easy to let those things get the best of you, isn't it? Yet the Apostle Paul gave us a different example. He wrote to the Philippians that in spite of being imprisoned in Rome, he was still rejoicing. And that was because the gospel was being declared even among the prison guards. Paul was never concerned about his own suffering as long as others heard the saving news of Jesus Christ. So how do you avoid letting trials get you down? Look to Paul's example. Find a way in the midst of the trial to preach the gospel to somebody else around you, to be encouraging to them to come to faith in Christ. Instead of being dominated by the trial, you'll become a portrait of God's grace.

0: Welcome to The Word for Today, featuring the Bible teaching ministry of Pastor Chuck Smith, founder of the Calvary Chapel Movement. This radio program is a chapter-by-chapter, verse-by-verse study through the entire Bible. And on today's edition of The Word for Today, Pastor Chuck continues his message, He That Says, as we pick up in 1 John chapter 1, verse 1. And now, with today's study, here's Pastor Chuck.
1: He that saith, verse 4 of chapter 2, I know him. Great thing to say, isn't it? Oh, yes, I know him. He that says, I know him, and keeps not his commandments, is a liar. We'll cover that a little more thoroughly as we go through tonight. Verse 6, he that saith, he abides in him. Another glorious thing to say. Oh, yes, I abide in him. Wonderful thing to say. But it's not just saying it. If I truly abide in him, then I will be walking as he walked. We become one. And then finally in chapter 4, verse 20, if a man say, I love God, and a lot of people have made that claim, I love God, and hates his brother, he is a liar. So, it's not what I say that counts. What I say can be deceptive. I can even deceive myself. And to say that I love God is a glorious thing, but if I hate my brother, then that's a lie. It's interesting how that there seems to be so often this inconsistency in people's lives. We say one thing and do another. Or we do one thing and say another. We have one of these little girls, and I have dozens of them, that I just adore. And they're always coming up to me and saying hi, Chuck, or whatever. And I just love these little girls and little fellas too. And it's just so neat. And it's so cute, really, the things, the concepts in their little minds. And there's this one little girl this morning. She's probably somewhere between 2 and 3. And she told her mother, I want to go to the church and see the Godfather. And she's talking about me, and she thought I was God's father. And she said, well, then who is God's father, you know? Another little girl that always has to say hi to me whenever she comes and come up and give me a hug and a kiss. The other day, the family was going off on Sunday, and so they said, well, no, we can't go to church today because, you know, we're going to take a trip today, and we're not going to be able to go to church. And she put her hands on her hips and she says, damn, I wanted to go to church. Inconsistencies, they show up early. It's not always what I say. It's what I am, what I'm doing. Now, I can know. In fact, God wants me to know. He wants me to be assured. Part of the purpose of this epistle was to bring me assurance. I've written these things unto you that believe that you may know that you have eternal life. How can we know? How do we know what we know? And as we go through this epistle, we find there are many ways by which we can know certain truths. Verse 3, chapter 2. And hereby we do know that we know him. Now, if I say I know God and don't keep his commandments, I'm a liar. But here's how I can know that I really know him. If I keep his commandments. Verse 5, chapter 2. But whoso keepeth his word, in him verily is the love of God perfected, And hereby we know that we are in him. How can I know that I am in him? Because his love is being perfected in my life. Now over in chapter 3, verse 16. Hereby perceive we the love of God. How can I know that God loves me? Because he laid down his life for us. You know that the Bible only seeks to prove God's love at the cross. Whenever the Bible wants to declare or to prove to you that God loves you, it always points to the cross. The fact that Jesus laid, here in his love, not that we love God, but he loved us and gave his son to be the propitiation for our sins. It always points to the cross. God so loved the world that he gave his only begotten son. Here in his love, not that we love God, but that God loved us and sent his son to die. So, hereby we perceive the love of God. Now, verse 19, and hereby we know that we are of the truth. How is that? Verse 18, little children, let us not love in word, neither in tongue, but in deed and truth. When I'm loving by my deeds, loving deeds, that's loving in truth. And by that I know that I'm of the truth. Verse 24, hereby we know that we abide, or that he abides in us, by his Spirit that he has given us. How do I know that he is abiding in me, the Holy Spirit's indwelling my life? How can I know the truth? Verse 2 of chapter 4, hereby know we the Spirit of God. So many churches, so many religions, how can I know? Every spirit that confesses that Jesus Christ is come in the flesh is of God. And every spirit that confesses not that Jesus Christ is come in the flesh is not of God. This is the spirit of Antichrist. Verse 6 of chapter 4. We are of God, and he that knoweth God hears us, and he that is not of God does not hear us. And hereby know we the spirit of truth and the spirit of error. Whether or not the person will listen to the truth. Verse 13 of chapter 4. Going back to 12, no man has seen God at any time. If we love one another, God dwells in us, and his love is perfected in us. And hereby know we that we dwell in him. How? Because his love is perfected in me. And then finally in chapter 5, verse 2, by this we know that we love the children of God when we love God and keep his commandments. So how we know what we know? Interesting epistle. Let's go back to chapter 1 and begin our study. It's interesting to compare the first verse of this chapter with the first verse of the Bible and the first verse of John's Gospel. The first verse of the Bible, in the beginning, God created the heavens and the earth. You know, you have to have a starting point. Might as well start at the beginning. In the beginning, God. He was before the beginning. God has always existed. In the beginning, God. How long ago was that? Whoa. You know, our minds can't conceive or fathom. You can go crazy trying to figure out how long ago that was. But God was there. In the beginning, God. Now, in the gospel, in the beginning was the Word, the Logos. The Word was with God, and the Word was God, and the same was in the beginning with God. Now, as he begins his epistle, he said, that one who was from the beginning, which we have heard, which we have seen with our eyes and have looked upon. That in the Greek is gazed, transfixed and steadfastly at. I mean, really studied, analyzed. and our hands have handled of the word of life. For this life was manifested, we have seen it, and bear witness and show unto you that eternal life which was with the Father and was manifested unto us. So in the beginning, God. In the beginning was the Word. That which was from the beginning was manifested. We saw, we stared, we heard, we touched. John came, as did the other disciples, to the awareness of who Jesus actually was. They realized that when they heard Jesus talking, they were listening to God talk. When they were watching Jesus, they were actually seeing God. And when they touched him, they were actually touching God. Imagine what that must have done to them to realize that when I put my hand on his shoulder, I was actually touching God. When he put his hand on my shoulder or patted me on the back, God was touching me. We handled, we touched, we heard, we saw the one that was from the beginning. You remember Micah's prophecy of the birthplace of Jesus. And thou, Bethlehem, though thou be little among the provinces of Judah, yet out of thee shall come he who is to rule my people Israel, whose goings forth have been from old, from everlasting. The eternal life always existed. In the beginning, the Word with God was God. But the Word was made flesh, and he dwelt among us, and we beheld his glory as of the only begotten of the Father, full in grace and truth. Jesus, the eternal Word, Jesus, the eternal God, became flesh, dwelt among men, and John said, we saw him, we stared at him, we heard him, and we touched him. And that which we saw and that which we heard, we now bear witness to you. The eternal life that was with the Father and was manifested unto us. That eternal life, it's not just duration, it's a quality of life as well as duration. You remember one day, a rich young ruler came to Jesus and fell at his feet and said, good master, what must I do to inherit this eternal life or this age-abiding life, this quality of life that I see that you have? Men were attracted to that life of Jesus, that eternal life. It was manifested, John said. We saw, we heard, and now we bear witness of it to you. For that which we have seen and heard, declare we unto you, that you also may have fellowship with us. And truly our fellowship is with the Father and his Son, Jesus Christ. This morning we talked to you concerning this Greek word koinonia, which is an abstract noun, and of the difficulty of translating it into the English language, inasmuch as we do not have any English, single English word that is an equivalent of this Greek word koinonia. And so you find this word translated as partaker, communion, common, one, fellowship. They had all things in common, koinonia. That is, they shared everything that they had. The root noun from which this abstract noun comes is translated partaker or partner or partnership. So the word can be translated friend, friendship, partnership, communion, common, one, partaker. And it's all of these things. Becoming one with God. Coming into communion with God. Having all things in common with God. Having a partnership with God. Having a friendship with God. Having fellowship with God. Partnership means a mutual sharing. of resources, mutual interest in each other. That's what God wants with you. The purpose of the gospel is to bring man into fellowship with God. The purpose of God creating man in the beginning was fellowship. I love that poem called God's Trombones. That one phrase where God said, I'm lonely. And so he created man that he might have fellowship with man, become one with his creation. Now within the church, we should have a fellowship, a koinonia with each other. In the early church, they had this sharing of resources. Anybody had a need, they could come to the church. There was a sharing of the resources of the people. All things in communion. It didn't work out because they had some lazy bums that didn't want to work and just lived off of the others. Ideally, you know, if we had an ideal situation, it would work beautifully. If every one of us were industrious and had an ideal situation, it could work. If, you know, it'd have to be a real work of God's Spirit of love within our hearts and all, but everyone just really sharing and concerned and giving, it could be beautiful. But as long as we're in these bodies of flesh, we're going to have those that would spoil something that was beautiful. So it didn't work in the early church. The church went bankrupt, actually. The Gentiles had to take up offerings for those in Jerusalem after the mishap, really, of this experiment in communism within the early church. Not communism as you know it today, a forced thing, a godless thing, but a communism that grew out of a common desire to benefit everyone within the fellowship, motivated by love and totally voluntary, with Christ at the center. You're not going to find a perfect government, a perfect form of government, as long as man is ruling. It's not going to happen until Jesus comes again and establishes God's kingdom. And then it'll be right. And then it'll be perfect. And then we'll do away with commercialism. According to Isaiah 55, money will be done away with. We'll share together the fruit of the earth in God's glorious kingdom. So, these things, John said, write we unto you that your joy may be full, relating this fullness of joy to the fellowship with God. And of course, when you come into a partnership with God, a friendship, a communion or fellowship with him, what a joy it brings in our lives. Fullness of joy. Now this then is the message, John is saying, that we've heard of him. That which we heard, we're going to declare unto you. Now, this is basically the message that he told. God is light. Not God is a light, but God is light. This is the essence of his nature. And in him is no darkness at all. Therefore, if we say that we are one with God, have fellowship with God, and we are walking in darkness, we lie. We're not telling the truth. You cannot have fellowship with God if you're walking in sin, walking in darkness. Paul said, now the works of the flesh are manifest, which are these: adultery, fornication, lasciviousness, and he goes on, drunkenness and riotings and seditions and heresies and drug abuse and all. And he says, and we know that they which do such things shall not inherit the kingdom of heaven. You say you have fellowship with God, but if you're walking in darkness, you're only deceiving yourself. You're lying. You're not telling the truth. But in contrast, if we walk in the light as he is in the light, then we do have fellowship one with the other, as the blood of Jesus Christ, God's Son, is cleansing us. And in the Greek, it's present perfect tense, which should be translated, is continually cleansing us of all sin. That's, to me, a glorious place to be walking. In the light as he is in the light, believing, trusting in Jesus, and as I do, the blood of Jesus Christ is continually cleansing me of all sin. Now, if I say that I have no sin, I'm just deceiving myself. The truth isn't in me. But in contrast, if I will confess my sin, he is faithful and just to forgive me my sins and to cleanse me from all unrighteousness. So the way of cleansing doesn't come by denial. The way of forgiveness isn't by way of denial or by trying to hide it. There is a proverb that says, "Whoso seeks to cover his sin shall not prosper, but whoso will confess his sin shall be forgiven." So if you try to hide it, cover it, deny it, you're only deceiving yourself. But if you'll confess your sin unto him, that's all. Just confess it. He's faithful. He's just and will forgive you your sin and cleanse you from all unrighteousness. Now, I love that word all in this particular place. It means it doesn't matter what the past may be, how black or dark or miserable or mean. Cleanses me from all unrighteousness. The blood of Jesus Christ, God's Son, cleanses me from all sin.
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1: 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And being rooted and grounded, may you come into a broader comprehension of the fullness of God's love for your life. May the Lord watch over you, and may he keep you with his arms of protection and love. In Jesus' name.
0: 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That's right here on the next edition of The Word

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3: Aloha and praise the Lord. My name is Jason Keone Coloma and I'm a native from Wamanalo, Oahu. I'm an associate pastor of U-Turn for Christ on Kauai. Like many, I was addicted to drugs and crime and led an evil lifestyle. But God got a hold of me while in my darkest hour and radically changed my life. 2 Corinthians 5:17 says, if anyone is in Christ Jesus, he's a new creation. Old things have passed, behold, all things become new. Like the word says, I'm a new creation, living a joyful life on the island of Kauai, helping and leading men from once where I was in bondage and in sin, that the world only has to offer. If you know anyone struggling and battling with addiction, look us up. Much aloha and God bless.
4: 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That's 778-4751. 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
2: 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Pastor Greg Laurie says the Bible belongs in our lap, or better yet, in our heart.
1: Everything

According to one survey, only 5% of people read owner's manuals. Maybe that's why one lady called KitchenAid to ask which was the best spin cycle in her clothes washer for drying her lettuce. And then wanted to know why her clothes were turning green. Well, we have an owner's manual for life, the Bible, but so many leave it on the shelf. Today on A New Beginning, Pastor Greg Laurie helps us recognize the Bible for what it is. It's a book that gives the prescription for

0: 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They know he played a role in the Great Awakening of the 18th century. And they certainly know who Benjamin Franklin is, but they may not be aware that the two of them were friends. Friends who didn't always agree. 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
1: 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Most bacteria and even viruses still perform their original very good functions, but some have gone rogue and instead cause sickness and disease. Praise God, He promises to someday create a new heaven and new earth free from the curse.
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2: 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Our teacher here on Straight from the Heart is Senior Pastor Joe Foch. We're currently in the New Testament, going verse by verse through the book of Colossians. On today's broadcast, we'll continue our study beginning in chapter 1. Before we finish, I'll give you some additional information so you can contact us with any questions or comments. 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
3: Proper doctrine, proper belief should elicit from our lives proper behavior, proper living. And Paul says that you might be filled with the knowledge of his will in all wisdom and spiritual understanding, that you might walk worthy of the Lord unto all pleasing. Now, worthy is a word from the marketplace, axios, that your walk would weigh as much as your talk. Worthy is to be put on the scales and weigh as much as. The first thing he says, if you believe the right things, Paul says, you know, I don't stop praying day and night. I'm hearing about the good work that's begun there. I don't want to see you derailed doctrinally. I don't want you to start to believe some of these things that are being, you know, brought into the Colossian church, but I want you to be filled with the knowledge of his will and wisdom and all spiritual understanding, that you might walk worthy of the Lord unto all pleasing. Again, being fruitful in every good work. Being fruitful in every good work. That our lives, God saying to us through the Apostle Paul, that he wants our lives to be fruitful unto every good work. It says that there are good works foreordained for us that we should walk in them. For every person in this room that is a believer, there are good works foreordained that we should walk in them. Why? Well, he says here, because for the hope that is laid up for you in heaven, that we will then be able to take our crowns and throw them at the feet of Christ, of the Lord. There are good works foreordained that we should walk in them, that then he will be able to lavish upon us eternally the rewards of serving Christ and bearing good fruit. And there would be an abundant entrance into the kingdom of God ministered unto us. There is not a selfish motive anywhere on the part of God when he asks us for our lives. And he asks us to stop living in compromise. And he asks us to give him our all, because he measures all of that in light of eternity and in light of eternal values. And he knows that there isn't anything done for Christ in this world that won't last forever. And he can see a value system that sometimes we get mucked up and muddled up in this world, and sometimes it's hard for us to leave go of what is tangible for what is intangible. And sometimes it's hard for us to leave go of what is present for what is eternal. And God is always, by his Spirit and by his Word, begging our hearts, loving us as his sons and his daughters. He doesn't want anything from us. I have 4 kids. I don't want anything from them. I don't want their money. They want my money. I didn't have kids to support me. I had them to go broke. I don't want to be left with anything left. I want to give it all to them. I don't hold anything back. He loves us more than we love our earthly children. He's asking that we would serve him and bear good fruit, not because he wants something from us, because he wants something for us. That you might walk worthy of the Lord in all pleasing, and being fruitful in every good work, and increasing in the knowledge of God. And that is my prayer, to be growing in grace and in the knowledge of the Lord Jesus Christ. I come back to passages in the scripture that I thought I was fairly familiar with, and I see things that I had never seen before, and the Word of God never ceases to amaze me. That we be strengthened with all might, according to his glorious power. Now we want that, don't we? Power. Glory. Sounds good, doesn't it? You watch these guys on TV. Glory! Power! In the name of Jesus, you know. Power! And when you hear all that stuff, what's in your mind? Besides turn down the sound and just watch this guy or something, you know, just, you know. What is it? What is it in context of when you're seeing? Usually it's in context of a big offering and a second offering, but it's in context of, you know, people getting slain in the spirit. People, look at what he says here. That strengthened with all might according to his glorious power unto all patience. I need divine power to be patient. I don't know about you. I understand this perfectly. Put me in a traffic jam. Something supernatural has to happen in my heart at that point in time to stay sanctified. His glorious power unto all patience. That's hupomone, the ability to bear up under situations when there's pressure. And that's when we fall apart, isn't it? We need to bear up under pressured situations the way that the Lord wants us to, and that we'd be pleasing. And long-suffering, that is a word related to human beings. Whatever the first word's related to, all patience, the second one is related to other human beings. And I get the idea to be in this world of over 6 billion human beings, and to be in this church of several thousand, you need long-suffering. And God wants to see it in your life. And why shouldn't we give it to each other? Because who is there that is not the beneficiary of the long suffering of Jesus Christ in our own lives? If this was based on perfection, he would have struck me with lightning a long time ago. Sorry. Next pastor. Everybody would be in line for that job. His long suffering, he desires to see it manifest in us. With joyfulness. You know, I don't put those words together. Patience, long-suffering, and joy. In my mind, I put, leave me alone. With joy. Let me alone with joy. Continually leave me alone with joy. In the present perfect tense, leave me alone with joy. Then I'm joyful. Just let me alone. Let me sit. Let me space out. Let me be quiet. I don't put together patience and long-suffering with joyfulness. God does. You know, I am not teaching this because I have it nailed down. I'm teaching this because it's true. And it's the Word of God. So you can all remember to pray for me that I would have patience and long-suffering with joy. Okay? This is not a confession. I'm just trying to be an example to you because I know you need the same thing. So... giving thanks unto the Father, which hath made us meet to be partakers of the inheritance of the saints in light, who hath made us qualified, who hath made us, the idea is he's made us into the condition where we are qualified to be partakers of the inheritance of the saints in light. He has done that. He's done that. Is there anything in us? You know, when the Lord descends with a shout, the voice of the archangel and the trump of God, whenever that you believe that is there anything in us that defies gravity? Is there anything in us that's so holy that as soon as he gives us the chance, this mortal will put on immortal and this corruption will put on incorruption? He has made us fitted for this, qualified for this, to present us before his throne faultless with exceeding joy. Paul says, I want you to know that. It's part of what I'm praying for you. It's part of what I want you to grow in. Giving thanks unto the Father, which hath made us qualified to be partakers of the inheritance of the saints in light. Joe, why do you deserve to go to heaven? I'm qualified. Didn't you read my resume? I'm qualified. I mean, why should you be in heaven, shining like the sun, like the stars of heaven throughout eternity, holy and spotless and beautiful and glorious, and a king and a priest? Oh, qualified, that's why. What do you mean you're qualified? Well, I'm a sinner saved by grace. I went to Jesus, I told him I was a sinner, I asked him for his forgiveness, his strength to repent and turn away from my old life, asked him to fill me with the Spirit, and I'm qualified. I provided the sinner, and he provided the Savior. We have a deal. I am qualified to be partakers of the inheritance of the saints in light, who hath delivered us. He has literally rescued us. He has rescued us from the power of darkness. Now, whether you know that or not, you needed to be rescued from the power of darkness. Because when I was shackled by the powers of darkness, I didn't even know I was shackled. I was having a great time. Kill me a little more today. This is great. I'm dying. It's wonderful. If I die today, I'm going to hell. I was out of my mind. I needed to be rescued. I was so deceived, I didn't know eternity was real. I was meditating, dropping acid, swallowing rags. I was out of my mind. I needed to be rescued. And it says that he's rescued us, who hath rescued us from the power of darkness and hath translated us into the kingdom of his dear Son. The kingdom of his dear Son. He's taken us and rescued us. And, you know, like ancient armies would take a people and displace them and put them, you know, in another place. God has done that with us. Translated us into the kingdom of his dear Son. It says today we are seated in heavenly places with Christ Jesus. We are in Christ and in Philadelphia, two addresses. In whom we have, and there's a definite article, in whom we have the redemption through his blood, even the forgiveness of sin. So no wonder he's saying, I thank God because I've heard about your faith in Christ Jesus. And then the fruit of that, the love and the hope. And then he goes through this whole prayer of the things that are relative to that he's praying. And he's going to say, all of that is in Christ Jesus. All of it's in Christ Jesus. That's nothing to be ashamed of. All of it is in Christ Jesus. You know, the civil servants in the city can sign whatever legislation they want. I am not ashamed of Christ Jesus. They can tell me that I am not allowed to publicly believe what I believe. I believe it publicly. I believe it privately. I am not ashamed of the gospel of Jesus Christ. And if it means that they put me on the guillotine and take off my head, then that's what my head was made for. Let it bounce on the ground and I'll go to heaven. I am not ashamed of the gospel of Christ. He says, all of this is ours in Christ Jesus. Who is? Now, what he's going to do is he's going to talk about his divinity. He's going to talk about the fact that he's eternal. He's going to talk about the fact that he's the creator, the sustainer, that he's sovereign, that his providence rules everything, that he's the head of the church. He's going to say this to the Colossians because they had been demeaning the person of Christ. They had been believing less things. You know, we hear this today. Jesus is one of the ascended masters. Oh yeah, I believe in Jesus. He went to India. He went to the Himalayas and he sat there and got enlightened. No, he didn't. It says that he went to the synagogue on the Sabbath as was his custom. Isn't this the carpenter's son? This is the kid who grew up in Nazareth with us. He didn't go to India. He didn't go up in a saucer, flying saucer. He is the Jewish Messiah. The line of David, the tribe of Judah, born of a virgin. The Jewish Messiah, Jesus Christ. And he is, Paul says, the image of the invisible God. He is divine. He is the image of the invisible God. Jesus said, if you have seen me, you have seen the Father. In the beginning was the Word was with God, and the Word was God. Word was made flesh and dwelt among us, and we beheld his glory as of the only begotten of the Father, full of grace and truth. No man hath at any time seen God, but Jesus Christ hath displayed him. He is the image of the invisible God. Well, you know, what do you mean God? Don't give me all this God stuff. Where is he? Well, God is inscrutable. You can't examine him. He's the invisible God. He's the invisible God. You can't see him. He's eternal. He's invisible. But he's done this. He's manifest himself. It says here that he's the image. We get the word icon from that. We get the word impressed from that. Like the king would take his ring and make an impression. It's almost as though God pushed his face into the material world and made an impress. You ever see one of those things like with all of those metal nails or rods, and you put your face in it and you pull it out and there's an impress? That's the idea that God, Jesus Christ, is the impress of the invisible God onto this material world, so that if you have seen him, you have seen the Father. He's talking about his divinity. He is what the invisible God is in essence, in nature. He is the image of the invisible God. When Adam and Eve were created, they were created in the image and likeness of God. What image? The image of God the Son. God the Father is spirit. They were created in an image and a likeness of a pre-existing one. He is the image, this one who's died for us, who's come for us, who suffered for us. He is the image of the invisible God. He's divine. He is the firstborn of every creature. Now, Jehovah's Witnesses and Mormons, and there are those that are going to say, well, see that? He's not God, because how can he be God and be the firstborn? So he's less than God, because it says here he's the firstborn. Well, if you look down in verse 17, it says he is before all things, and by him all things consist. It says in verse 18, he's the firstborn from the dead. Well, was he the firstborn from the dead? No, Lazarus was raised from the dead before him. There's others that were raised, but he's the firstborn from the dead in that he is the preeminent, the only one born from the dead that produces life for everyone else thereafter that would be born from the dead. And here where it says that he is the firstborn, he is the preeminent one, the preeminent one of all creation. Why? Verse 16 tells us, because, King James says, for, because is the idea, by him were all things created. And the idea is in his person. It isn't just that the Father created everything that exists through the Son. That's not what it's saying. It says, in the beginning was the Word was with God, and the Word was God, and all things were made by him. There was nothing that was made that was not made by him. It says here, he's preeminent in all creation. He's divine, but he's pre-existent also. He can't be the image of God, who's eternal and pre-existent, unless he is eternal and pre-existent. And that makes him sovereign or divine or preeminent over all created things, because all of those things were made in him. And verse 16 gives us some interesting thing. Look, it says, for by him were all things created, that are in heaven, that are in the earth, visible, notice, and invisible. The invisible world around us created by him, whether they be thrones or dominions or principalities or powers, all things that were created, look, notice, by him. Again, that's a different word. It means issuing forth from him and for him, going to him. He's the Alpha and Omega, the beginning and the end. Everything was made by him, and it was all made by him in such a way that it is all issued forth from him, and it is all ultimately returning to him. He is pre-existent. He is divine. He is eternal. All things were made issuing forth from him, and all things are on their way to him. And that's what our lives are all about. You were created for him. Not for your boyfriend, not for your girlfriend, your husband, your wife. For him. Revelation chapter 4 tells us all things were created for his pleasure. Were all things created. Not that he's an egomaniac. His pleasure is to fellowship with you. His pleasure is to exalt you. His pleasure is to cleanse you and to wash you and to redeem you and to embrace you. He compares his relationship to us as that of a shepherd to his flock, or of a father to his children, or of a groom to the bride. All things have issued forth from him, Jesus Christ, who is the image of the invisible God, and all things are on their way to consummating in him. You know, it's interesting, the word gospel is used 101 times in the New Testament. The first time it's used in Matthew chapter 4, verse 23, it talks there about the gospel of the kingdom, looking forward to the consummation. The last time it's used in Revelation 14, verses 6 and 7, it talks about the everlasting gospel, talks about from the beginning, the everlasting. So from the front, it's looking to the back, and from the back, it's looking to the front. The gospel of the kingdom gives us the blessed hope. The everlasting gospel gives us the foundation. And the gospel of Christ has a sure foundation and a blessed hope, and in the middle it is built on the blood and the resurrection of Jesus Christ. What an incredible picture. He says it's happening this way because he is before all things. It's saying to us, he is God, very God. He is creator, and he is sustainer. It's pointing to his sovereignty, his providence. Not only is he the image of the invisible God, not only is as everything issued forth from him in his own creative power, not only is it all going to him in consummation, but this pre-existent one is also both creator and sustainer. By him all things consist. They're existing today. By him. Sitting in this room. This floor, this carpet, this mic stand. You, the pew you're sitting on. He's holding it all together. He's sustaining his providence, effective in our lives every day. By him all things consist. The very structure of the universe, his work presently. Again, because he's the one who's sustaining everything, what it means is that when the Roman soldiers put a bag over his head and began to beat his face, he was holding together the knuckles of those Roman soldiers that were battering the nerve endings in his own face while he sustained that and sustained the pain of it. When they ripped his beard out of his face, he held together the follicles that ripped and shredded his skin. He held together the scourge that tore the flesh off of his back. He held together the iron and the nails that went through his wrists and the thorns that went through his brow. He came into the midst of his own creation, sustained it, and then bore responsibility for the sin of it and let it all come upon himself while he sustained the whole thing. And in that, he is just to grant forgiveness for anyone who will come to him, because for time and eternity, he bore responsibility for the fall of his own creation, entering into the middle of it. Sustaining it as it disfigured him, sustaining it as it brutalized him. I don't understand that. It's not for understanding. It's for the heart. It's for faith. It's for hope. It's for love. God. He came into the midst of his own creation so that we could see who he was. He said, if you have seen me, I am the image of the invisible God. If you have seen me, you have seen the Father. Paul says, we see God. We see God in Christ on the cross, reconciling the world to himself, sustaining his own suffering and some mystery that we'll never understand.
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0: parents to the classrooms. School principal Mrs. Joyce Lund carries a bachelor's degree in education and developing master's degree in literacy. 15 years with the Hawaii DOE, 20 years at CCCS, including 2.5 years as a professional certified educational therapist from the National Institute for Learning Development, and a proud parent of 2 CCCS graduates.
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2: Our word for today comes from 1 Chronicles chapter 12, for at that time they came to David day by day to help him until it was a great army like the army of God. One by one, men of valor went to David until he had an army of 350,000. Now, couldn't God bring them all at once? Absolutely. The question is not God's ability, but ours. God prepares us with the small things before he entrusts us with the big things. David's journey began with trusting God's promise in the face of great difficulty and rejection. He didn't take matters into his own hands when Saul was trying to kill him. He trusted God. Then God brought him a small band of men with issues, and he led them, and that band grew into an army. Then God gave him Judah as he reigned for 7 years in Hebron. Then God made him king over all of Israel. Do not despise these small beginnings. Be willing to serve whenever and wherever God opens the door.
3: And in other news, another commonly used medication may soon be available only by prescription. Kids are chugging cough syrup to get high. Pharmacies are reporting difficulty in keeping over-the-counter brands of cough syrup in stock.
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7: 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And the timing's interesting. ABC News recently reported on the slow TV movement, with pediatric experts warning that fast-paced kids' media can affect attention spans, emotional regulation, and behavior. Rapid cuts and loud sounds may keep young kids glued to the screen, but it doesn't mean it's good for them. Mr. Rogers understood that. Screens aren't bad, but it does mean parents should choose carefully what plays on those screens, especially for younger kids. Look for shows with slower pacing, gentle transitions, and stories that encourage kindness, problem solving, and empathy. Because when kids' shows slow down, sometimes kids can too. 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I'm Jonathan McKee, author of Parenting Generation Screen, with Plugged In by Focus on the Family.
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10: It's time for another edition of Brad Huddleston's TechWise. Here's Brad.
11: I wish I could file this episode of TechWise in the conspiracy theory category, but unfortunately, I can't. It's painfully true. In 2023, Wired Magazine reported on a Chinese-sponsored hacking group called Volt Typhoon, targeting critical infrastructure networks in the U.S., including power grids. The U.S. National Security Agency and other intelligence services worldwide began warning in May 2023 about the hackers' activities. These warnings have not escaped the notice of the Council of Insurance Agents and Brokers in Washington, D.C., which released an article titled Cyber Attack Among World Economic Forum's Top Global Risks, highlighting areas from the report, including inadequate cybersecurity of mobile devices. From the report, the Council also cited Tim Griefson, Chief Cyber Strategist at Hewlett-Packard, who stated that businesses should realize that being breached is not a question of if, but when, and encourages security professionals to begin thinking like an adversary to identify what data is most likely to be targeted and what tools are most likely to be used. Christians should not panic or live in fear. Instead, they should be practical and gain guidance from the example of the ant in Proverbs chapter 6 and Joseph in Genesis chapter 41.
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1: Coming up next on Light on the Hill, remember God is faithful no matter what we are going through.
2: We are a people that fail to take into account the things that are good that God makes perfect, yet we oftentimes take into account the things that have nothing to do with God, more so they have everything to do with us. We remember the things that we do to make things broken. We remember the effects of sin. We remember the effects of the destruction that we bring to this earth. We remember all the bad, but yet when God comes through for us again and again and again and again, we're shocked when he comes through again. But we shouldn't be. Why shouldn't we be? We shouldn't be because he's demonstrated to us again and again and again and again that he's faithful.

0: we see the forecast. There's a major storm coming, and the only way to be prepared for it is by knowing one thing and understanding another. What are those things? You're about to find out on Light on the Hill through a study in Mark chapter 6. Here's Pastor James Cadiz with his message, The Storm is Coming. This is what you can expect.
1: Can you imagine how fearful of a moment this must be for them? Okay, they start off on the Sea of Galilee, and I'm assuming this, but I think it's a safe assumption, relatively calm. Almost guaranteed they are on very smooth water. How do I know that? Nobody gets in a boat on the Sea of Galilee when the storm is raging. No way that's happening. It's not happening. There's no way that could possibly happen. That would be a suicide run. It's just crazy. Nobody does that. So things get really bad really fast. And you can see that the disciples are beginning to frantically get themselves or seek for a way to get themselves out of trouble. By the way, if they're panicking, and I want you to think this through, if they're panicking, then it has to be super, super bad. How do we know that it has to be super, super bad? Because several of them are fishermen. Several of them know how to navigate boats. Several of them know exactly what to do and how to handle the situation, how to deal with the circumstance as it arises. And right now they are just completely flailing, trying to navigate themselves out of a very, very, what appears to be a very ugly situation. Only to see what would appear to be a silhouette of some guy walking on the water. Can you imagine how spooky that would be? How absolutely just heart-wrenching that would be? Look what it goes on to say. And by the way, this isn't giving us the account that we are so familiar with respect to what happened with Peter. That's another story. But it is interesting to look at the perspective that Mark shares with us. It's very interesting. Imagine being on the boat as well, where you're panicking and then a guy passes by you like you're on a sidewalk. Like, I just want to add to that picture outside the boat. Okay? You have to think at that point that's the Grim Reaper coming, right? You're about to die and now you're hallucinating. I don't know. But that's kind of a scary picture. So look at this. But when they saw him walking upon the sea, they supposed it had been a spirit and they cried out. I mean, look, I don't know if I would not find myself in the same situation or be in the same mistake. I remember this was probably one of the biggest mistakes I ever made because I paid the price for doing it. I remember when I first became a chaplain at the police department, there was a guy who was probably one of the most gifted policemen I'd probably ever worked with. He was a great, great detective. And he had been assigned to gangs for a long time. And if he was ever in trouble, we knew he was in trouble because when he would ever get into a fight or something kind of aggressive would happen, he would get on the radio and we would, the way we always described it was he would cry like a little girl. He would literally, we need help. And we knew it. We didn't even have to listen to his voice. If we heard on the radio somebody talking like that, then we knew our buddy Tommy was in trouble. So sure enough, you know, we would always get there. He'd be in the middle of some gnarly fight. He's, you know, guy with a gun or someone's got dope or something like that. Really crazy situation. He always had a good eye for that kind of stuff. You'd get the situation under control. Suspect would be in custody. Every now and then some guy would get away. That didn't happen a lot, you know, and it'd be all over with. And then the guys would give him a hard time. So one time he cried exceptionally in this fight that he had got into, and turns out it was a pretty ugly fight. And so at the end of the whole thing, no one really said anything, so I took it upon myself as a chaplain to say something like, bro, you really cried like a little girl this time. Everybody's laughing and we're all making fun of him, and it was just funny. And he goes, oh yeah, you wait and see, wait until you get in the middle of that situation, we'll see how you handle yourself on the radio. And you know, everybody's laughing at him, man, he's a chaplain, that's never gonna happen. It's, you know, back and forth. I think it must have been maybe a week and a half later. It had to have been that little of a time, a week and a half later. We get into a situation where my partner is beginning to not win the fight that is happening right now. So I have to get involved. And I remember this. I'm not going to get into all the details of what happened, but I remember finding myself in a situation where I knew I needed to get on the radio because my partner's microphone was ripped out of his radio. I mean, it was an ugly situation. So I remembered grabbing my radio and not even being aware that I didn't take it off the swivel, so I'm pulling it up with my pants. One of those situations. And I just remember, help! Help! You know, I mean, I said the things I was supposed to say, but it was like, row unit, I'm the radio unit! The dispatcher had to ask me on multiple occasions, 10-9 the address, what's the address, what's the address?

cried, verse 50, for they all saw him and were troubled. Yeah, you think? And immediately he talked with them and said unto them, be of good cheer, it is I, be not afraid. Okay. I'm going to guess that at the moment they heard his voice, although there must have been a little bit of confusion, and it may have taken a few seconds for them to settle into what was actually happening, I am willing to bet that hearing his voice may have been the single most comforting thing that they had experienced at that moment. Now, here's where I want to just back everything up a little bit, gain some altitude, and kind of look at this from a bird's eye view. Because I believe that what happens here is a very common thing for us. We just don't make the connection. I think we find ourselves in places where God shows us his glory, and he gives us a glimpse of his miraculous capacity, and we oftentimes rejoice as a result of it, and we get excited to move on to the next thing. And in moving on to the next thing, God knows we're never going to be able to be the same. By doing the same thing again, he needs to up the ante for us, because that's how our faith works. If Christians stay stagnant, they never actually move forward. They go backwards. So my guess is God is pushing the window a little bit. He does it for all of us. Yeah, James, there was a time in your life where if you had seen this happen, you would have went, wow. Now you see it happen and you think, yeah, so? I see it all the time. I think that God understands that and wants to take us to the next level. We'll go there in a second, because this becomes very important for us to understand and to see through and through. Verse 51, and he went up unto them into the ship, and the wind ceased, and they were sore amazed in themselves beyond measure, and wondered. For they considered not the miracle of the loaves, for their heart was hardened. Okay. I don't know about you, but what I can tell you is that specific story puts the fear of the Lord in my heart on more levels than you could possibly even begin to imagine. Let's work this through for a second, okay? Because there's an aspect of this that I want us to consider. And it's critical, okay? Let's go through the timeline. This is important. I just described to you what they're going through in the current moment that they're in. But let's back out and let's go back to the feeding of the 5,000 men. When they were met with the overwhelming task of having to feed what could have been as many as 40,000 people, they were so overwhelmed by the possibility that they met Christ with sarcasm. Remember that? And God said, bring your whatever you have to me. They bring the fishes and the loaves, which is in essence nothing. And Jesus takes it and multiplies it. And with the amount of food that probably should have been enough for one or two kids, he ends up feeding thousands of people with so much food left over that it filled up 12 baskets. We're not talking about some like little tiny bear, Yogi Bear picnic basket, okay? We're talking a lot of food. Not some small amount. What they saw was extraordinarily miraculous. But let's hit the rewind button for 1 second, can we? Before that, they just finished watching the Lord heal a man from his demons that he could never have been normally been dealt with. They couldn't do it on their own strength. That's impossible. There's no way. He watches these demons. They watch these demons, thousands of them, beg the creator of the universe for mercy.

0: and the creator of the universe takes them and throws them in a bunch of pigs, and the pigs basically run over. We think, like, think about that for a second. They also witness an insane amount of healings. They even witness the miracle that took place when Christ spoke to the weather. So they find themselves on the boat. They're a little spooked because they're disoriented. And I get that, and I even understand why they would scream. But then they hear the voice of the Lord. The Lord, in essence, boards the ship, quiets everything down, and they are so completely amazed and dumbfounded by what happens and shocked. And the Bible says that they were that way because what? They were hard-hearted. They didn't consider the miracle of the loaves. What is he saying? It's really simple. Folks, we are a people that fail to take into account the things that are good that God makes perfect. Yet we oftentimes take into account the things that have nothing to do with God. More so, they have everything to do with us. We remember the things that we do to make things broken. We remember the effects of sin. We remember the effects of the destruction that we bring to this earth. We remember all the bad, bad, bad, bad, bad. But yet when God comes through for us again and again and again and again, we're shocked. When he comes through again. But we shouldn't be. Why shouldn't we be? We shouldn't be because he's demonstrated to us again and again and again and again that he's faithful. Every time I tell this story, somebody has to always remind me the name of the coach that did this. I don't remember. I think it may have been Ditka. I don't remember what coach it was. I'm not really a sports person, especially after all this woke nonsense they've been doing over the last several years. But I remember reading a story of a coach who, in my opinion, had a fascinating rule, and I love the rule. The rule was remarkable. He had this rule with his players that if they got a goal, if they made a goal and they were in the end zone, if they danced in the end zone, these were NFL players, if they danced in the end zone, then he would fine them an insane amount of money. I think it was like a $10,000 fine, $10,000 or $20,000 fine. And it was pretty interesting because it got to the point that as his team became more and more acclimated to winning championships, when they would be in the end zone, they wouldn't dance like all the other teams would. Finally, the coach got asked this question, why don't your teammates dance when they're in the end zone? And he said, because I'll fine them if they do dance. Why do you fine them if they want to celebrate their accomplishment? And he said this, it was interesting. I'll never forget this response. He said, if they dance when they're in the end zone, it means they're not used to being in the end zone. But if they don't dance, it means they're there every day. You understand the significance of that kind of statement? Here's the thing that I think is so remarkable. With Christians, every single one of us dance like crazy when we're in the end zone, because we act as though we've never been there before. Think about that for a second. I think it's amazing to be the type of people who experience the miraculous hand of God moving in our lives on a day-to-day basis. Yet when it happens again in a different way, we're actually shocked that it's happened, because we have still developed a heart that is so hard that the expectation is for the natural and not the supernatural. Isn't it funny the fact that the disciples, being shocked by what Jesus had done, was a description of the function of a hardness of heart? Isn't that funny? Look, the first time you see him do it and you're amazed, okay, I get it. The second time you see him do it and you're amazed, I get it. The third or the fourth time, I get it. It's a track record that you're looking at, you're going, wow, that's amazing. But when he keeps doing it every single time, and he's doing it again, and again, and again, and again, and again, why should you be amazed? expect it. You know the way it should be for us as believers? Listen to me good when I say this. For those of us that are believers, we should be amazed when he doesn't show up in the end zone. We should be dumbfounded when he doesn't do what he says he's going to do. Why? Because it'll never happen. It'll never happen. I'm not interested in the guys that come to me and tell me they're surprised when God talks to them. I'll never be interested in a person who comes to me and says they were shocked when God talked to them. Maybe if they've been walking with the Lord for 5 minutes, I'll appreciate that. I'm more surprised or appreciative of the person who is shocked when God doesn't talk to them. If you've been walking with the Lord for a long time, you have to be able to understand and discern and know and recognize the pattern of God's movement in your life. Folks, the storm is now. It's here. It's happening. Storms happen all the time. I can sit down and honestly tell you right now, the storm is coming. And I can say the storm is coming while we're in the midst of one. That's a normal thing. We're supposed to expect that. But the other thing that we should be expecting is for God to show up in the midst of that storm, because that's what he's in the business of doing. He's the God of all strength. He's the God of all power. He's the God that created us. He spoke us into existence. Why is it that we're surprised when he shows up? I think we got to get in the habit where we are surprised when he doesn't show up, right? And then when we're surprised when he doesn't show up, then the analysis has to be, what didn't I see? Because he was probably there, but we missed it. So this was because their heart was hardened. Look at this. And when they had passed over, they came into the land of the Gennesaret and drew to the shore. And when they were come out of the ship, straightway they knew him, and ran through that whole region round about, and began to carry about in beds those that were sick, where they heard he was. And whithersoever he entered into villages or cities or country, they laid the sick in the streets, and besought him that they might touch, if it were but the border of his garment, and as many as touched him were made whole. Let's close the loop on the pattern, shall we? Can we just close the loop on the pattern for 1 second? I've heard a lot of people preach, and I think there's a partial truth in this, that you have to go through the storm, because on the other side of the storm is always victory. I can understand and identify with that message. But can I take it a step further? You have to go through the storm while carrying the expectation that God will act in the storm, because he's in the midst. And when you witness the hand of God calming the storm as you expected, on the other side of that journey will be far greater things than the storm you just experienced. Think about this for a second. They watched God do another miracle on the sea, the Sea of Galilee. And now they go and they watch the Lord do miracles that they had probably never seen, not with the kind of veracity that they were seeing it. My point is this, guys. If you expect God to take you to the next level in your life, then embrace the storm that you are in, because you can rest assured that God is in the midst of the ship with you. And if he doesn't feel like he's in the ship, know this. He's about to appear because he's coming your way. He's never left you. He's never abandoned you, and he's never going to. Here's my piece of advice to you. When he shows up for you, and he will, and many of you, he's already shown up, but he's going to do it again. Don't be surprised. Recognize that this is what he's in the business of doing, and start getting excited for what he's going to do on the other side. Because there is so much that God wants to do if we'll allow him to do it. Amen? Father, we thank you, Lord, for your word. And we thank you, Lord, for so much of the word that you've given us, Lord. And Lord, I just pray that we would take it and hold fast to it. That we wouldn't be shocked when we see a miraculous hand moving. But rather, Lord, that we would be blown away because you're consistent, because you never will leave us disappointed, because you're faithful. Help us to be the type of people who are shocked when we don't hear from you. Help us to rely upon you to understand and know, Lord, that you're the one in control and that we can trust you in all things. So, Lord, we love you, Father. And even in the midst of exhaustion or busyness or all the other things that we face on a day-to-day basis, Lord, we ask for your supernatural intervention that we know can only come from you. So we love you, Lord. We thank you. We look to you. We ask these things now in Jesus' name we pray. Amen.
1: 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Pastor James, it's possible someone listening right now is in the midst of a storm. You reminded us today that God is right there with us through it all. Yet, like the disciples we heard about today, we're very often afraid. When those feelings start to creep up on us, what would you suggest we do?
2: You know, it's really simple. When those feelings creep up on us, we have to learn to deny the emotion by inundating ourselves with what the Word says concerning the thing that is creating the doubt. So you look at the things that bring the fears to you, and then you look what the Bible says concerning those things, and you constantly repeat what the truth is. Hands down, it's one of the greatest formulas for dealing with it, as well as praying and saying, God, I know what your word tells me. Help me to find confidence that will literally dispel the fear. And I think that that's one of the most effective ways to deal with it.
1: Thanks, Pastor James. I'm sure someone needed to hear that. Remember, you are the light of the world. A city that is set on a hill cannot be hidden. 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

0: Calvary Bookstore in Iaea is delighted to offer Portrait of a Godly Woman, Hidden Gems of Proverbs 31 by Danita Stonebreaker. This insight into a timeless portrait of a mother's wisdom, restraint, compassion, and godly influence is sure to offer encouragement to wives, mothers, mentors, and daughters who desire to be shaped by that same spirit that inspired King Lemuel's mother.
1: If you've ever felt that Proverbs 31 was a measuring stick you could never live up to, come closer. It is, in fact, a mirror the Spirit holds up, not to shame you, but to show you the kind of person He's ready to form you into. The journey doesn't begin with a flawless resume. It begins with a listening heart, and that's where we'll begin, too.
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2: Scientists have shown with animals in the laboratory that reducing the numbers of calories they consume lengthens their lifespans. Over a lifetime, the less digestive work the body has to do, the longer it seems to last. This appears to be one instance in which less is more. The Bible also notes a situation in which less is more, or less is wiser might be a better way to put it. Proverbs 10:19 suggests that the more we talk, the more likely we are to sin. It concludes by saying, "He who restrains his lips is wise." Sometimes there is wisdom in words, and sometimes not. This is David Jeremiah encouraging you to get on the road to new life. 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
3: We are in Ephesians chapter 3 and verse 14 tonight. There were two elements in Paul's prayer here. First was God's wealth. Look again at verse 16. He said that he would grant you according to the riches of his glory. Grant you according to the riches of his glory. You know, it's useless to ask the poor for financial help, no matter how passionate you ask. Oh man, I need help. I need help. And they'll say, don't we both, brother? They ain't got nothing. So why go to the poor for financial help? But to come before the one, as Paul says in Romans 11, 36, of him, through him, and to him are all things, well, that makes for great optimism. When you go to God, especially in faith, when you look to the fact that God gives according to his riches and not your own, all of a sudden you see the dynamics of what prayer life can do for you. It's a matter of faith then, and if you're truly believing God for these things. And if you do, you'll act accordingly, as if you already possess them. You're not being high-minded or anything. You're trusting in the God who is able to do exceedingly and abundantly above and beyond all that we could ask or even think. That's when you start to understand how faith works. And then there's the work of the Holy Spirit. Again in verse 16, he went on to say, to be strengthened with might through his Spirit in the inner man, that Christ may dwell in your hearts through faith. In 2 Corinthians 4:16, Paul said, therefore we do not lose heart. Even though our outward man is perishing, yet the inward is being renewed day by day. We will face consequences bigger than us in life. We will be challenged by things that will attack us and tear us down, threaten our very existence at times. And yet, even though we might be perishing on the outside, inwardly, through faith and by the power of the Holy Spirit, we're being renewed day by day. The Holy Spirit plans and gives the strength that is freely given to us according to his riches. Therefore, we are renewed and empowered. And as we grow old, our spirit becomes stronger, not weaker. You think, well, yeah, but you're frail now on the outside. You're pansy. You're half the person you used to be. Well, except for my part, I'm twice the man I used to be as a young man. But my point is this. Glass containers are very fragile. You drop one, they're going to break. And it's a bummer when it does. But you know what they put nitroglycerin in? Glass bottles. And you know what nitroglycerin can do, right? Blow up immense things. Little bottle of nitroglycerin, properly applied, can bring down a whole building. That's the power nitroglycerin contains. But nitroglycerin that can't be transported or moved is only relevant to the area it's around. But if you put it in a glass bottle, this fragile bottle that if you drop, is not going to be very good, you know, boom, up you go. But a glass bottle can hold the power of dynamite inside of it. That is our lives when we are being filled with Jesus. When we're being filled with Jesus, even though our bodies are weak and frail at times, even tempted and give in to lust and other things from time to time, we still have the power of God inside of us. And when we're filled with Jesus, when we realize that, he dwells in our hearts through faith. This is a beautiful upward spiral heading towards God. Our capacity is according to His riches. You ever see some of the fireworks on the 4th of July when they launch and go, but they still keep going up even though they're going in tight little circles all the way? That can be your life in Christ. Even though you're off course, maybe in your mind, that inner strength of the gospel and the workings of God within your life, your faith in Him, can move you straight towards heaven and its riches. In the meantime, it's onward and upward in Christ. Paul's prayer for inner strength wasn't a wish, but a petition for the church. We too should pray for that inner strength for each of us, for one another. And we should do that tonight. Love and fullness is in view in the latter part of verse 17, when Paul wrote, that you, being rooted and grounded in love, may be able to comprehend with all the saints what is the width and length and depth and height, to know the love of Christ which passes knowledge, that you may be filled with all the fullness of God. This is a powerful prayer that Paul is praying right here. Paul describes love in great terms, a deeper love, a love that is a lifestyle, that you may be able, that you, being rooted and grounded in love. These are the things that God does in us and brings us to a deeper, lasting, stronger love, a love that becomes a lifestyle rather than just a word. Paul uses mixed parallel images here, like trees. Our roots must go deep and wide into love's soil. Like buildings, our lives on earth must have deep, solid foundations of love. When rooted and built on love, nothing can shake us. As Paul said in Galatians 5:22 and 23a, the fruit of the Spirit is love, joy, peace, long-suffering, kindness, goodness, faithfulness,

no fruit of the Spirit without love. It can't happen without love. Relational love is crucial to sustainability and the ministry of believers. The love that goes beyond trivial feelings, simple words, this love is deep and wide. And there's nothing stagnant here, for Paul now focuses on vertical love. He prays for a grasp of love's ways. Again, 17b, he said that you may be, that you being rooted and grounded in love may be able to comprehend with all the saints what is the width and length and depth and height. I'm going to try not to get emotional here. When I finally realized that Terry was the one for me, I loved everything about her. I couldn't love her more. She was all I ever wanted. My blonde, blue-eyed surfer chick. She was it. The whole enchilada. And it couldn't be better. Her personality, her strengths, her weaknesses, her tenderness. After 40 years of marriage, however, I realized I was wrong. Now I say this for contrast. Like what our text asks us to consider in the infinite love of Christ. In width, length, height, and depth. This poetic expression is the infinite love of God. Now, R. Kent Hughes made 4 points about this that I'd like you to consider. He said it's a love wide enough to embrace the world. John 3:16, for God so loved the world that he gave his only begotten Son, that whoever believes in him shall not perish but have everlasting life. Secondly, it's a love which is long enough to last forever. 1 Corinthians 13:8, love never fails. Spurgeon said of this, it is so long that your old age can't wear it out. So long your life's tribulations can't exhaust it. Your successive temptations can't drain it dry. Like eternity itself, it knows no bounds. Thirdly, a love high enough to take sinners to heaven. 1 John 3, behold what manner of love the Father has given us. We are the children of God. The world does not know us, for it did not know him. We are children of God, and it's not been revealed what we shall be. When he is revealed, we shall be like him, for we shall see him as he is, face to face with God. That's the love that takes us to heaven. And fourthly, a love deep enough that Jesus goes to the deepest depths for the sinner. Paul in Philippians 2:8 said that he be found in appearance as a man, he humbled himself, became obedient to the point of death, even the death of the cross. What issue are you having in your life that you cannot allow the love of God to affect change in it? There is nothing that we face in this life, no cause, no anxiety, no stress or worry that his love cannot overwhelm and bring us peace. These four magnitudes tell of an infinite, unfathomable love. Again, Tozer said, because God is self-existent with no beginning, he is eternal, his love has no end. Because he is infinite, love has no limit. Because he is holy, it is the essence of all purity. Because he is immense, his love is incomprehensibly vast, a bottomless sea. Jesus' love is beyond finding out, beyond limit. Paul here prays for ability that we may have power together with all the saints in order to grasp love's dimensions. He literally means to seize them

0: here to seize them. He knows it's impossible, but this spiritual exercise is for the health of our souls. Because as we keep grabbing onto his love, trying to reach the end of it, exhaust it, it just keeps growing and keeps going and keeps dragging us along that way and making us more and more into his image. It is to be our life's livelihood to live for his love. Do we seriously devote time to thinking of and trying to understand his love? Or do we just look at that word, love? Oh, love, yeah, it's a feeling. I see the cross. I see the creator of the universe hanging on that cross for my sins. I see his blood flowing from his hands, his head, his side, his back, every part of his body. And I see his love for me.
1: 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You can also hear other teachings by Pastor Mike. 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
0: I see his devotion to me. I see his constant presence with me. Throughout my lifetime, he has been there. From the time I was a little boy to this very day, he has been there. Do we, over scriptures like this one, which praise his love, do we praise it? If we don't, we failed him. But here is the key. This isn't our solitary occupation. We're to do it together with all the saints. That's why it's important we come together. It kills me that you guys sit so far apart. I know you're just trying to be comfortable and you want your little space. But we're in love with each other. Or at least we should be. Not in some weird love, but in the precious love of Jesus Christ. No matter what we look like, whether we're male or female, whether we bathe today or not, we're to love one another. And we're to desire to love one another. One another. Now, when we come to a fuller understanding of his love. It's being familia, being one. It takes place as we sit under the preaching of his word, as we study it together and discuss it amongst ourselves. It happens when we share our knowledge of God's love together, when we observe it in our brothers and sisters. It happens as our hearts soar in the worship of him. That's why worship is so important. We need each other in order to comprehend his word in fuller detail. And then in verse 19, Paul makes a last request. To know the love of Christ, which passes knowledge. To experience the love of Christ, know in a formal way, but know in an intimate way. Again, this can be confusing. How can you personally know what is beyond knowledge? But you can experience it. This knowing is more than intellect, it is in the heart. Scottish Presbyterian pastor Samuel Rutherford, man who lived in the 1600s, wrote from Aberdeen prison where he was bound. Hear what he wrote. Love, I mean Christ's love, is the hottest coal that I ever felt. Oh, but the smoke of it be hot. Cast all the salt sea on it, it will flame. Hell cannot quench it. Many, many waters will not quench love. That's the love he's talking about that we experience in Christ. And for those who have not experienced his love, no words will suffice. For us who have not, for those who have experienced it, no words will quite do. You can try to explain it to those who have never experienced it, and you won't be able to say, oh, dude, it's like the best day you've ever had. Oh, man, it's a bit better than that, isn't it? You know, and then they'll look like, yeah, whatever. But when you've experienced it, and people are trying to touch, you're like, no, it's greater. It's better still. It's richer. It's fuller. It's higher. It's deeper. It's wider. And it goes on and on and on and on. Yeah. But still, there's more. There's a fullness. A fullness. This is a staggering thought. This is the fullness of God Himself inside of you. How can we understand this? Colossians 1:19, Paul wrote, "For it pleased the Father that in him all the fullness should dwell." He went on in chapter 2, verses 9 and 10 to say, "For in him dwells all the fullness of the Godhead bodily, and you are complete in him who is the head of all principality and power." How does this work? It may be explained by illustration. Stand on the shore of the Pacific Ocean. Let's go down to, I don't know, Bolsa Chica. It's pretty flat there. We can all gather around there and bring a jar with us and let the ocean water rush into it. And voila, you have a jar filled with the fullness of the Pacific. It's still just a jar of water, but it's a full jar. And that's your life in Christ. You're just one person. You can't contain the immenseness of God's love. Not all of it. It's inexhaustible. It goes on and on. It goes higher, deeper, wider than you can ever imagine. But when you open your vessel up to that love, it will fill you beyond what you ever thought you were capable of knowing. A love so deep and so powerful that all of a sudden your worst enemy becomes your best friend. And you can love them even though they hate you. You can love them even though they mistreat or abuse you. You can still love them. I can't explain it. I can't explain it. You can't put the fullness of the Pacific Ocean into a jar. But because Christ is infinite, you can hold the fullness of his deity. You can hold the fullness of his deity in your own life. When we dip our tiny vessel into him, we instantly become full of his fullness. And we can be made to hold more and more of his fullness as the years go by. That's what I'm talking about. My first love for Terry was a great love, a deep love, a sincere love. But it's nothing compared to 40 years of marriage and watching her and seeing her, being with her, and experiencing life together with her. How she handled situations, how she raised our children, helped me raise the children. How we together have gone through thick and thin and seen good times and bad. And yet, we still love each other. How we've spent very few nights. I think it was 2 nights we've ever been separated in 40 years because of anger. That love, that kind of love, is far greater than that romantic love, that emotional love when I first saw her standing there. Wait, is that a Beatles song? When I saw her standing there. Thank you, sir. Ushers, get the... All right. But yeah, right? So much more. So much more. The thrill ain't gone. Thrill is gone? When was that? The thrill is gone? Who sung that song? The thrill is gone. I just know how it goes. No, it's not. That's right. Okay. So there you go. It's deeper than all that. And that's the point. is deeper than all that. And he can make us bigger and greater in the process. Because whatever God touches ends in glory. Whatever he touches. And when he touches your life, no matter how messed up you think it might be, he's going to turn it into glory. We'll be integrated with more and more of his fullness. Integrated. What a prayer. What a prayer this is. An amazing prayer. Let's look at it again. Verse 14, for this reason I bow my knees to the Father of our Lord Jesus Christ, from whom the whole family in heaven and earth is named, that he would grant you according to the riches of his glory to be strengthened with might through his Spirit in the inner man, that Christ may dwell in your hearts through faith, that you being rooted and grounded in love may be able to comprehend with all the saints what is the width and length and depth and height, to know the love of Christ which passes knowledge, that you may be filled with all the fullness of God. Oh, but there's one more thing. That ain't the end. There's a doxology, a stanza of praise, which we should always do when we come to the end of thinking of our God. We should give high praise to him. Verse 20. Now to him who is able to do exceedingly abundantly above all that we ask or think, according to the power that works in us, to him be glory in the church by Christ Jesus to all generations forever and ever. That's our hearts. They should be shouting that praise. Amen. Because that's the truth. And so it is, and so it'll be. God's exceeding capacity. It exceeds our capacity of asking or even imagining. And Paul invokes glory in verse 21. Paul piles on synonym after synonym to glorifying God. We have learned three things we must put on our prayer list. One, prayer for inner strengthening to enhance our capacity to hold his love. Two, prayer for love. Our lives are to be rooted in love, so we will further understand and experience the unfathomable love of Jesus Christ. Thirdly, prayer for ever-growing fullness for this life and in eternity. Yeah, it doesn't stop. Because God's eternal, we are eternal. And because his love is eternal, it keeps growing. And because it keeps growing, we'll keep being filled over and over and over and over and over and over. And it just don't stop. Eternal love. Eternal life. I love it. I love it. That's what it's all about. If we pray this list sincerely and earnestly and unique in everyday situations, we will live and have cause for optimism. 1 John 5:14 and 15. Now this is the confidence that we have in him, that if we ask anything according to his will, he hears us. And if we know that he hears us whenever we ask, we know that we have the petitions that we have asked of him.
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4: He said of himself, "I am science." During the COVID-19 pandemic, Dr. Anthony Fauci, the government's disease expert, became the face of efforts to fight the virus. But thanks to Senator Rand Paul, the Kentucky Republican, we're able to look into the mind of Dr. Fauci and his super egotism. Senator Paul has released the diary Fauci kept during the pandemic. It reveals a self-focused man who claimed he was an international celebrity and bragged about the celebrities like Barbara Streisand he had met. It reveals his closeness to President Biden, who pardoned him before leaving office, begging the question, if Dr. Fauci did not do anything wrong, why did he get a pardon? A pardon from what? Biden made it clear he wanted to protect Dr. Fauci from incoming President Donald Trump. Fauci faces his nemesis, Senator Paul, today at a Senate hearing. The diary reveals numerous contradictions about his claims, masks, and his role in shutdowns, from schools to churches. Fauci's salary was more than the president. He loved the limelight. Senator Paul will grill him about what he said in public and what he wrote in his diary. I'm Cal Thomas.
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2: 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Pastor Greg Laurie says the Bible belongs in our lap, or better yet, in our heart.
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2: So what does it take to be a witness for Christ? I mean, surely it's a gift. I often have to tell people, look, the same gift you need to be an evangelist or share the gospel is the same gift that you need to feed starving children. It's called compassion. If you really love people, you'll share with them, right? Now, when Jesus saw the multitudes, the Bible says he was filled with compassion. He said that the Son of Man has come to seek and save that which was lost. That's Luke 19, verse 10. He came to seek the lost people. Like the lost people, when I see them or you see them, many times we might think, oh, that's the world. They're disgusting. They're getting what they deserve. They're enemies, blah, blah. And we have all these feelings that might arise. Those are fleshy feelings. But those are the very people that Jesus has left the church here to reach. Amen? And if we're going to be followers of Jesus Christ, then we should be fishers of men. 1 John 4:17 says, as he was, so are we in this world. And we want to be just like Jesus. In the last few episodes, I've been giving you some examples of real-life evangelism testimonies of how ordinary-looking people, when you look past the ordinariness of people or look past the facade that they have put up and begin to see them with the eyes of compassion, ask some questions and get a glimpse into their life, you find that all around you every day, there are real hurting people who need to know about the love and the mercy and the forgiveness of God. You know, I have another story from Boise, Idaho. I was at the mall sharing the gospel, walking around, wanting to look for people. I saw this big group of about 30 young people, like high school age, and I thought, oh man, I'm going to preach to these kids. So I headed over, but they were distracted with something else. The kids were, and I thought, well, I'll just get some Chick-fil-A first. So I said to my witnessing buddy, my partner, I said, hey, I want to get some fries. And one of those kids overheard me and said, you want to buy me some fries? I was like, sure, no problem. And so we're walking. Next thing I knew, I had 12 teenagers joyfully following me to Chick-fil-A. And I looked back and I thought, oh man, I'm going to have to buy that much food. I was only planning to buy for one of them, right? But now, of course, I couldn't pull it off the table. But I stopped and I started sharing the gospel as clearly as I could with them. And a bunch of their friends came running. Don't go with that man. You know, don't get in his car. And they thought I was some kind of a creep offering free food to kids. But that obviously was not what was going on. So I decided in that moment that I was like, I'm just going to buy all their food, whatever they want. And you know, I won their hearts for $120 because after I got them that food, they were so thankful, but they were so open to the gospel. I got a whole bunch of Chick-fil-A sandwiches and fries and let them bring it back to all their friends and then went back and shared with all 30 of them. And several of those kids gave their life to Christ right there on the spot. While we were at the Chick-fil-A, though, here's another story. We were sitting down eating our food and I was talking with my friend Dan about that awesome encounter we just had with all those kids. And a group of six more guys walked in and I wanted to try the same thing again. So I walked up to those guys and said, hey guys, I got a deal for you. I'm going to buy all your meals tonight if you do this. You give me 5 minutes to tell you about Jesus. And they looked at me like, what, are you crazy or something? But their faces lit up like it was Christmas time, you know? And they thought, I'll take that deal, they said. So I bought six Chick-fil-A meals, but then now they had to listen to me tell them about Jesus for 5 minutes, right? So once we sat down, I started talking to them. And the 5 minutes actually turned into 45 minutes. And you know what? All six of those guys gave their life to Christ on the spot. And there was all kinds of things that happened in that conversation in terms of them connecting with me and telling me their story and me connecting with them and telling them other stories. And like they had grown up Catholic, well, I had grown up Lutheran and there's some similarities. So we were comparing like our backgrounds of religion. But then I told them, but you know what? The church doesn't save you. And I told them about how I had to come to a place of full surrender to Christ and what that looked like. And they realized they had never done that before. And I said, if I was to challenge you guys today to make a decision right here, right now, right in front of your friends, even right in Chick-fil-A to pray and receive Christ, which one of you guys would say yes? And every one of them said they wanted to do it. And we had a very solemn moment of surrender and calling on the name of the Lord together right in the middle of the Chick-fil-A store. Why? Because I took the time. Well, I offered them a meal, yes, and I found a way to weasel my way into, you know, sharing with them. I'll buy your food if I can share with you. But I took the time to show genuine love and concern. I heard their story. I shared Jesus with them, and they knew they needed it. I hope this inspires you to realize there are people in front of you every single day. If you found ways to connect with them and bring the gospel out in a relational way, the gospel is a very simple message, and people are hungry for it.
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4: Great faith is never understood by those with no faith. They don't have faith. His brothers didn't have faith. Saul didn't have faith, but okay. You know, and even those that discourage or want to read into faith ulterior motives. What his brother does, oh, you've just come out here to see the battle. You know, and that happens with a person of faith. David's faith is tested by negative reports. When you strike out in faith, you're going to find that you're going to come against opposition. David did.

Aloha kako e komo mai. Welcome to As We Gather, the Bible teaching ministry of Calvary Chapel Honolulu with Pastor Bill Stonebreaker. Today, Pastor Bill continues in Samuel, looking at 1 Samuel chapter 17.

0: But if you're not doing anything for the Lord, don't worry about it. The enemy's not after you because, you know, you're not really making advances for the kingdom of God. But David is, whenever you step out in faith and into a ministry and serve, jumping in there, you find that there's always going to be some thing in your mind, an excuse not to do what maybe God's put on your heart and in your mind. You see, if you do great things for God, those closest to you may not understand that. And they might even ridicule you for doing it. You're at the How often do you go to church? You go Sunday morning and then Sunday evening and then you go Wednesday and you're serving? What's wrong with you? You know, they don't understand that. They don't understand faith. Remember blind Bartimaeus? When Jesus was passing by Jericho and he's yelling out, "Jesus, have mercy on me." And the people around him, it says, they were screaming at him, basically saying, "Shut up, shut up." And yet he even cried out even more. That's faith. You see, you're going to have people try to shout you down, try to discourage you. But you see, faith's going to win out. You can read about blind Bartimaeus in Mark chapter 10, but really great story. 48 on, right around there, somewhere about around 48. But even Jesus, his family, remember Jesus' family didn't believe in him, and they thought he was out of his mind. They wanted to take him and basically commit him, take him home and care for him, because he had this Messiah complex, and they didn't understand it. So that's true. You're gonna have that maybe with family and friends and coworkers and schoolmates and that kind of thing. We all do. But it's just interesting. You find that they pass off the scene and you just get stronger in your faith. And you just do more for the Lord. And you find with you and God, you're a majority. Doesn't matter what others say or do. You see, here is a boy tending sheep, and he has greater faith than trained soldiers. Wouldn't that put you in kind of a bad mood? But that's what's happening. God has chosen the weak to confound the strong, and that's what he does with David. And David is projecting faith. He's just doing that. They don't believe it, but he's projecting that, and God's going to bring it to pass and show what faith is with this boy, this lad who's going to go out against Goliath. Because Saul, what does he say? You're a youth. And Goliath has been a warrior from his youth. You're not going to be able to do this. You see, it's all a matter of perspective. You may not feel qualified. Just about everyone on staff or is doing ministry, they probably did not feel qualified because they didn't necessarily go to school for it and learn and get a degree in it and come, but God taught them. It's on the job training with the Lord. That's the best kind of training, by the Holy Spirit. You know, because you know when you're doing it, it's God's doing it, not all your fancy training and the sheep skins that you hang on your wall that you got, that kind of thing. But that God does it. You see, a matter of perspective. You're just a little guy. He's a big guy. You're going to get slaughtered. Isn't that what this 10 spies thought when they went into Canaan to spy out the land? And only Joshua and Caleb, they had faith. They said, yeah, there's giants in the land, but God has made them, you know, nothing to us. We're going to conquer them. And the other 10 spies are all freaked out. No, we're like grasshoppers to them. They're going to squash us. You see, it's a matter of perspective. You put a penny in front of your eye and you block out the sun. But the penny is nothing to the sun. It's a matter of perspective. If you've got the enemy before you, even if you've got yourself before you, because it's not you that's doing the work, it's God. You see, so that's the big difference. And that's what we see here. And David's basically saying what God did with the lion and the bear, he's going to do with this giant. There's no difference. You see, God who worked in the past will work in the present and in the future. Because our faith is transferable to the present situations. That's why we need to step out in faith, and God proves us, and we see that God works with us, and then we keep marching on in faith. Well, verse 38, then Saul clothed David with his armor and put a bronze helmet on his head, and he clothed him with armor. And David girded his sword over his armor and tried to walk, for he had not tested them. So David said to Saul, I cannot do with these, for I have not tested them. And David took with him, and David took them off. I don't know if he was, you know, maybe just making Saul feel good. Yeah, you called me, that's fine, but I haven't tested them. I've got to take them off. You know, just accommodating Saul. And verse 40, and he took his stick in his hand and chose for himself five smooth stones from the brook and put them in the shepherd's bag, which he had even in his pouch, and his sling, which was in his hand, and he approached the Philistines. So the five stones in the pouch, you usually have it, it's like a fanny pack type thing. And the sling, it had a pouch and it had two strings, and I think we have a guy doing that, and that's what David did. Unbelievably accurate. You can just imagine David out there, you know, with his sheep, you know, practicing constantly. And so, first of all, Saul said, the Lord be with you, David. That's in verse 37. But then notice what he does. He puts his armor on him. The Lord be with you, but just in case, let me put my armor on you. You know, spiritual jargon, and yet you have the mind of the flesh. And you find that Saul. He has spiritual jargon. He talks it up about God, but he doesn't follow God. And Saul's armor, it didn't fit. Why? I mean, obviously, David's just a young guy. He's a teenager. Didn't fit. And I think it's not tested. And I was in my mind, I think, it's not tested because Saul never used it. He never went out to battle. He was always chicken. He always stayed back. The Bible says, for the weapons of our warfare are not the flesh or carnal, but are divinely powerful for the destruction of fortresses or the bringing down of strongholds. So David recognized it's not the armor, but it's God. It's God that brings the victory. And so I think Saul dressed him, but I think he dressed him for slaughter. He had no idea that David was going to win over this. How would that be possible? You could hardly walk in this armor and with the sword and all. And it was really carnal armor because Saul had no faith. He had no faith at all. And here you need a boy that has faith to really do what needs to be done. And David, he never trusted in man's armor. He wasn't going to start now with Saul. Not at all. He's going to go out, and what does he have? Well, he has some stones, he has his stick, and he has his sling. And it says, verse 41, then the Philistine came on and approached David with the shield bearer in front of him. When the Philistine looked and saw David, he disdained him, for he was but a youth and ruddy with a handsome appearance. And the Philistine said to David, am I a dog that you come to me with sticks? And the Philistine cursed David by his gods, these pagan gods. And the Philistine also said to David, come to me and I will give your flesh to the birds of the sky and the beasts of the field. Then David said to the Philistine, you come to me with sword and spear and javelin, but I come to you in the name of the Lord of hosts, the God of the armies of Israel, whom you have taunted. This day the Lord will deliver you up into my hands, and I will strike you down and remove your head from you, and I will give the dead bodies of the army of the Philistines this day to the birds of the sky and the wild beast of the earth, and all the earth will know that there is a God in Israel, and that is and that all this assembly may know that the Lord does not deliver by sword or spear, for the battle belongs to the Lord, and he will give you into our hands. Here, this little guy, he might have had a squeaky voice talking to him. I don't know. Maybe the voice changed. Can you imagine? Just to magnify the difference between David and Goliath. Just an amazing story. Because God uses the foolish things to confound the wise. Here's a kid confounding a giant and also confounding those in Israel, Saul and the leaders. Goliath assumes that the battle is already won because of the size of the enemy. He's little. And the weapons, what is it, stones and a sling and a stick? And the skill, he's never been a warrior. You see, but David, he prayed and he recognized the battle is the Lord's. It's always the Lord's. The battle is the Lord's in your life right now, whatever you're facing. If you just come to him and keep on course with him and pray and ask God to just deliver and work the kind of thing that needs to be done in that situation, it might not be exactly what you want to be done or what you think should be done. But you see, God's a lot smarter than we are. He's a lot wiser than we are. And when we present ourselves to him and say, God, your will be done. I think we should do it this way, but Lord, I'm not sure. And Lord, your will be done. I don't know if that's what needs to be done, but your will be done. And I want it to be biblical in my life, my family's life. So Lord, you do it. And so David, he recognized it's the Lord. The God of Israel has been taunted. He's been taunted. And so David despised the weapons, and he mentioned it, the weapons of Goliath. Goliath despised the God of David. What a difference there is there. David boasting in his God, Goliath boasting in himself, that he was going to give David and Israel, you know, to the beast of the field, the birds of the air. You think, well, he picked up 5 stones. Was that a lack of faith? He might miss with the first one? No, I don't think so at all. Goliath, when you read the scripture, 2 Samuel 21:22, Goliath had 4 sons. So just in case those 4 sons came out, you know, it's not a lack of faith, but it's, I'll complete the job if they come out after their dad. And so I think it's interesting when you follow the scripture and read that. Then verse 48, then it happened when the Philistine rose and came and drew near to meet David, that David ran quickly toward the battle line to meet the Philistine. And David put his hand into his bag and took from it a stone and slung it and struck the Philistine on the forehead. And the stone sank into his forehead so that he fell on his face to the ground. You have to realize the momentum. I mean, you could look online. We have one guy that's slinging the stone, and actually you can even hear the sound of that thing just whizzing. I mean, you get that momentum and sling it, and it is, it's like a bullet. And the accuracy is just amazing with some of those, and obviously with David it was. Verse 50, thus David prevailed over the Philistine with a sling and a stone, and he struck the Philistine and killed him, but there was no sword in David's hand. Then David ran and stood over the Philistine and took his sword and drew it out of its sheath and killed him and cut off his head with it. So maybe it is that he knocked him flat. Maybe he wasn't dead at that point. Maybe he was. But then he said he took his sword out and killed him. Obviously cutting off his head. Definitely he would die. When the Philistines saw, this is the Philistine army, saw that their champion was dead, they fled. Oh, they didn't give up. They didn't surrender. No, they fled. That was a lie that Goliath gave them. Verse 52, and the men of Israel and Judah rose and shouted and pursued the Philistine as far as the valley and to the gate of Ekron. And the slain Philistines lay along the way to Shaharim even to Gath and Ekron, and the sons of Israel returned from chasing the Philistines and plundered their camp. Now, was it a good shot? Well, yeah, he was an expert marksman. Or maybe an angel, they will say, guided that. Well, maybe both. You know, we work out our salvation with fear and trembling, for it's God who works in us to will and do his good pleasure. Yeah, maybe David threw it. He's a marksman, but an angel carried it. But nonetheless, you see, there were those. The Bible says in Judges chapter 20, verse 16, that Benjamites, elite troops, 700, were left-handed, and each of them could sling a stone and hit a target within a hairbreadth without missing. An hairbreadth, in other words, they were bullseyes each time. You see, David's faith put courage in the hearts of these soldiers who didn't have it. One thing, you know, I always see in this is Jonathan. Where's Jonathan? Remember Jonathan and his armor bearer? Just a few chapters before, a number of verses before. Remember Jonathan and his armor bearer smote the garrison of the Philistines at that time, and went just him? Just those two went, and they wiped out about 20 in a short space. He had faith. But what happened to him? You'd think, well, Jonathan did have faith. Why didn't he go out there? Because I think that it seems as though he was infected by the atmosphere of fear. You're usually affected by the atmosphere of that spiritual sense going on in the environment that you're in. It affects you. And I think Jonathan, at that point, he was, because you're going to see that in the next chapter, their hearts were joined together as he saw David, that faith of David, probably thought, I used to be like that. Well, let's end off here, verse 54 to 58. Then David took the Philistine's head and brought it to Jerusalem, but he put his weapons in the tent. Now when Saul saw David going out against the Philistine, he said to Abner, the commander of the army, Abner, whose son is this young man? And Abner said, by your life, O king, I do not know. And the king said, you inquire whose son the youth is. So when David returned from killing the Philistine, Abner took him and brought him before Saul, and with the Philistine's head. Now, David had been carrying around the head, and he brought it. Here he is. Just so classic. So classic. That guy loved David. I don't think I could do that, but he had the Philistine's head in his hand, I'm sure by the hair. And Saul said to him, whose son are you, young man? And David said, I am the son of your servant Jesse, the Bethlehemite. So David's passion for God and the zeal for God's name, it caught the attention of all in Israel, especially those soldiers and especially Saul. Now, one of the things that you might have a question of in chapter 16, it seems like David was there playing the harp, the instrument in Saul's court, and calming Saul down in these demonic activity that he had in his life. And why wouldn't he know who David was? Well, first is, you might think, it's not unusual for a king to be preoccupied with so much happening in his court to simply recognize maybe a harp player, a young harp player. Plus, he was kind of in a state where demons were kind of playing with his mind. So much happening in the court. But now that Goliath, you know, that happened with Goliath, now he wanted to know. But the second thing is, he probably knew who David was, but he didn't. And when he killed Goliath, you know, he brought David to him, but he didn't, because he was such a valiant man, but he didn't know who his father was. So that's what he asked. He doesn't ask who he is. He says, who is his family? Who is his family? His father, Jesse. But possibly he's asking that because he's thinking, well, does this guy have brothers? Because he always brings to himself valiant warriors. So that's just speculation, but that could be the reason why. And but probably because, remember, he was going to give a reward to that family, and David's from that family, was going to give a great reward. Didn't have to pay taxes any longer, and they were a vow of riches and freedom. So you see that. And so here, David coming into his own and Saul losing all that he has. We're going to see that downward slide. Let's pray. Father, we thank you for the great examples and illustrations of the folly that any person can fall into. Lord, pray that you lead us not into temptation. And that's, don't let us go our own way, Lord, away from you, away from your scripture.
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1: The disagreements among Bible teachers who love the Bible are very strong on this point. And that is the reasons God did not accept Cain's offering. What were those reasons? One is his offering was the result of his own efforts. So it's a difference between carnality and spirituality. Two is that the offering was from the ground which God cursed. Three is that the offering was inferior to that of Abel's. Four, his offering was brought with a bad attitude. But in spite of the fine points of all of these views, I don't believe it's a correct one. And I want to tell you why.

0: Cain had every opportunity to turn back. God confronted his anger, warned him that sin was crouching at his door, and told him he must rule over it. Cain refused to listen, and the result was the first murder in human history. Brother rising against brother, blood crying out from the ground, and a man walking away from the presence of God. What drove Cain to this terrible moment? And what does his story reveal about sin, worship, jealousy, and the human heart? This is Hope for Today. Coming up, David Hawking is continuing his message called What Happened to Cain? From Genesis chapter 4, verses 1 through 24. It's all part of our ongoing series, In the Beginning. Just before we get into the Word, we want to quickly let you know about a great downloadable resource, and this is absolutely free from our website. It's called, Does God Truly Love Me? Listen, Cain's sin was horrible, and maybe there's some sin in your life that you just wonder, could God still love me? Could He possibly love me? Maybe there's someone in your life who needs to be assured that the God we're studying in this current series loves them. Does God Truly Love Me was created to answer that question clearly from the Word of God. 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Just go to davidhawking.org right there on the homepage. Again, that's davidhawking.org. Click, download, read, share it with as many folks as you like. Let's open our Bibles now to Genesis chapter 4, verses 1 through 24, as David continues his message, What Happened to Cain?
1: I believe the correct view as to why God did not accept Cain's offering is that his offering was not an animal sacrifice. That's what I believe. First of all, both of them brought an offering to the Lord. And that in and of itself implies that they both knew the need to worship the Lord. To assume that God has not revealed that is a big assumption. I would ask you, what made them even bring an offering? Why would they even bring an offering if God has not informed them as to what his offerings are? There is not one shred of evidence in the entire Bible that God ever wanted an offering other than an animal sacrifice, except in one case, and it's not the fruit of the ground. Why in the world are we concluding this? The other thing that bothers me about this is verse 3 when it says, in process of time. The Hebrew literally is the end of days and is a normal reference to an appointed time for worship. It's referring to the Sabbath. The Shabbat is the last day of the week. It's the seventh day of the week, Saturday. It's always an idiom in Hebrew to say the end of days, meaning the Sabbath. Go back to Genesis chapter 1, please, and look at verse 14. It says, let there be lights in the firmament of the heaven to divide the day from the night, and let them be for signs and for seasons and for days and for years. We pointed out to you when we studied Genesis 1 that the whole idea of that is dealing with religious festivals that were organized around the lunar year, the movements of the moon, that is the sun shining on the moon. And they were a call to worship. God set up these planetary bodies so that we don't worship them, but they were signposts to remind us that it's time to worship the Lord. You see, God has always had that. To say that there weren't appointed times of worship is wrong. I believe God revealed that to Adam. I think he revealed it to us in the whole account of creation. So when we come to chapter 4, verse 3, and it says, at the end of days, meaning the end of the week, the Sabbath, that Cain brought the offering, it suggests that already they've received divine revelation about bringing an offering on the Shabbat, on the day of worship. The other thing that is of interest to me is that back in chapter 3, after the fall of Adam and Eve, you remember that they experienced shame and they tried to cover themselves with fig leaves. But we know that God covered them with something else. Look at verse 21 of chapter 3. It says, unto Adam also and to his wife did the Lord God make coats of skins. We're talking animal skins. And clothed them. That means we had to have an animal killed in order to have the coats of skins to clothe them. And I think that's a powerful point dealing with the fact that animal sacrifice has already been established. The other thing that fascinated me was in verse 4 when it says of Abel, he also brought of the firstlings of his flock and of the fat thereof. Now, folks, there is absolutely no reason to mention the fat unless we're talking about the sacrificial system. I believe that God has already revealed it. As a matter of fact, ask yourself the question, before we had the law, which doesn't come till the time of Moses, around 1400 BC, tell me why we have, almost 1,000 years before that, our patriarchs offering on altars praise and worship to the Lord. Tell me why you even build an altar to the Lord. Noah built one. Abraham built one. Jacob built one. Isaac built one. Why are they building altars to the Lord if we haven't even received any information on the sacrificial system? I think this whole view is wrong. I don't think God waited until Moses gave us the law and the book of Leviticus came along to teach them about animal sacrifice. I think the very first lesson God gave to Adam and Eve after their fall into sin was how they could be rescued from that sin. And I believe that animal sacrifice, even though the blood of bulls and goats can never take away sin, was God's symbol of vicarious death, of the vicarious atonement that would lead us and point us to the Lord Jesus Christ as our only hope, the Lamb of God that would take away the sin of the world. Turn to Numbers chapter 18. Let me lay this out for you. When it says the firstlings of the flock, that's language that comes out of the sacrificial system, even though it hasn't been revealed in detail unto us until the time of Moses. We come to Numbers chapter 18 and look at verse 17. In describing the offerings we should bring to the Lord, it says, but the firstling of a cow, or the firstling of a sheep, or the firstling of a goat, thou shalt not redeem. Why? They are holy. They're set apart for sacrifice. Thou shalt sprinkle their blood upon the altar. Bible says almost all things are by the law purged with blood. Sprinkle their blood upon the altar and shall burn their fat for an offering made by fire for a sweet savor unto the Lord. So what kind of animal sacrifice do you offer? The firstling. No matter what, it's a cow, a sheep, or a goat, it's the first one that comes out of the womb. And you're never to redeem that. Redeem means pay a price so you can keep it for yourself. You never redeem the first animal that comes out of the womb. Never. It belongs to the Lord. What a lesson to us in our giving to the Lord. The very first thing that comes out of that womb belongs to the Lord. And you cannot redeem it. It is holy. It is set apart for the Lord. It's to be killed. And you're to sprinkle the blood on the altar. And all the fat of it is to be burned on the altar. Proverbs 3:9 again says, honor the Lord with the first fruits of all thine increase. Now turn to Leviticus 3:16-17. It says, the priest shall burn them upon the altar. It is the food of the offering made by fire for a sweet savor. All the fat is the Lord's. Animal fat. It all belongs to God. The Jews were never to eat any animal fat. Now look at verse 17. It shall be a perpetual statute for your generations throughout all your dwellings that you eat neither fat nor blood. You say, I like my meat rare. I like to stick the fork in it and hear the moo. Well, God told his people to never eat blood, to cook that baby so good that you'd stick your fork in and no blood would ever come out of it. I'm not putting you on. That's what God taught. We're not to have any blood and we're not to have any fat. I'm sure there's a hygiene and health factor, but there also was another factor, and that is to do what God said. Abel brought the firstlings and the fat. And I cannot believe that clarity in the Bible was there by accident or coincidence. I believe God put it there to clearly show us that the animal sacrificial system was rooted in its simplicity with what God did to Adam and Eve in the garden. As animals were killed and the skins clothed Adam and Eve, and God revealed to Adam his will concerning sacrifices. I remind you that Adam was even a contemporary of Lamech, the father of Noah, for over 60 years. Adam lived for 930 years. All of these guys had Adam around to tell him what God said, not counting the fact that God revealed to many of them his will. In Leviticus 9, 22 to 24, you have the blessing of Aaron, the high priest, as the sacrifices are being burnt, the people's offering, and it mentions the fat and discusses how it's to be taken off of every part of the animal where it exists, and you are to burn the fat on the altar, says verse 20. Look at Leviticus 9, verse 22. And Aaron lifted up his hand toward the people and blessed them, and came down from offering of the sin offering and the burnt offering and the peace offerings. And Moses and Aaron went into the tabernacle of the congregation and came out and blessed the people. And the glory of the Lord appeared unto all the people. And there came a fire out from before the Lord and consumed upon the altar the burnt offering and the fat, which when all the people saw, they shouted and fell on their faces. Or to put it in the words of the Apostle Paul, I beseech you therefore, brethren, by the mercies of God, that you present your body a living sacrifice, holy, acceptable unto God, which is your reasonable service. And be not conformed to this world, but be transformed by the renewing of your mind, that you may prove what is that good and acceptable and perfect will of God. It is the will of God for every one of his children to lay their lives, as it were, on the altar, totally. Everything that I am and have and hope to be laid on the altar and say, Lord, I'll do whatever you want me to do. I'll be whatever you want me to be. I'll endure whatever you want me to endure. I'll go wherever you want me to go. I'm yours, Lord, 100%. All the fat on the altar. The reason why God didn't accept Cain's offering, all the views are good, and they have merit, but I think the primary one is that his offering was not an animal sacrifice. And if you decide to not go through the sacrificial system, I want to remind you, you're going to be lost forever. There are two kinds of sins under Israel's law. One is called ignorant sinning, and there's willful sinning. In both cases, you know what you did. In ignorant sinning, you bring the appropriate sacrifice for your sin. Doesn't matter if you have to do it 10 times a day. In willful sinning, you decide that you don't need to bring sacrifice no matter what God said. It's interesting to me that those who sin willfully in Israel's economy are cut off from Israel forever. They are lost forever. That does make an interesting point, doesn't it, in Hebrews 10, verse 26, when it says, if we sin willfully after receiving the knowledge of the truth, there remaineth no more sacrifice for sin. The point of the book of Hebrews and all of its warning passages is that if you've been exposed to the gospel of Jesus Christ, about he's your only sacrifice for sin, your only way to God, there is no one who can take away your sin. But you decide that you do not need to go that way, then you are lost. There's not a one of them in any of the warning passages that refuse God's method who are saved. They are lost. If you tasted the heavenly gift, if you were made a partaker of the Holy Spirit's ministry, God showed to you and convicted you and showed you the glory of the cross. But if you fall away, it's impossible to renew you again to a repentance because you crucify Christ again. You decide you don't have to come that way, though you were affected by it, though the gospel was preached to you, though the Holy Spirit worked on your heart. But you turn your back on that and say, I don't believe that. There is no hope for you. It's a fearful thing to fall into the hands of the living God. And in the warning passage that deals in chapter 3 and 4 of Hebrews about Israel in the wilderness, it says that generation died because of unbelief. They would not believe God. If you sin willfully, it means I don't need to go through the cross. I'll get there on my own efforts. I'll be the best I can. I'll be as good as I possibly can be. After all, if God's fair and just, he'll let me into heaven. No, if God's just, he'd send you to hell. He is just, but thank God all that happened in your life was paid for by Jesus Christ when he died on the cross. There is no other way than Jesus Christ. He is the only Lamb of God that can take away your sin and mine. So it is kind of serious. God did not accept Cain's offering. Now let's take a look at the reaction of Cain. Go back to Genesis 4 and pick it up at the end of verse 5. It says, Cain was very wroth. Now we don't use that word much anymore. It means, of course, anger, but I kind of like it. It's a very strong, intense word in Hebrew. It means you are really ticked. It says that Cain was very wroth and his countenance fell. His whole life changes. because of his anger. Now, there are three things about the reaction of Cain that I'd like you to see. One is that his anger was immediately displayed. His countenance fell. He couldn't hide it anymore. He's mad at God for the way he was treated about his offering. Even though he deliberately disobeyed the known revelation of God to his parents, and which he himself undoubtedly heard many times, because they did, at the appropriate day of worship, the end of the days, bring their offering to the Lord. But he refused to bring from the flock. Serious. Not only was his anger immediately displayed, but the answer of the Lord reveals his real problem. Look at verse 6 and 7. God said, "Why are you wroth? Why is thy countenance fallen? If thou doest well, shalt thou not be accepted? And if thou doest not well, then sin lieth at the door, and unto thee shall be his desire, and thou shalt rule over him." Two things I'd bring to your attention that show the problem of Cain in these two verses. Number one, God makes it very clear that he was unwilling to do well. And of course, in the context, to bring the correct sacrifice. When it says, "Shalt thou not be accepted?" the same words are used in Exodus 34, 7 and translated "forgiven." The same word is used in Job 11, 15 and translated "lifted." What happened to him? His countenance has fallen. If you do well, won't you be lifted? Won't you be forgiven? If you brought the right sacrifice, you wouldn't have this problem. Is it not true that one of the reasons why we lose control is that we are unwilling to do what God told us to do? The issue is not what someone else has done to us, though that's what we want to say. Oh, I can't tell you how many times I've thought that, and I'm sure you have too. What somebody has done to you, that's the reason why I'm exploding, why I'm out of control, why I'm bitter, why I'm resentful. But my friends, that is not the real reason, and it's hard to face. He was unwilling to do what God wanted him to do. And number two, he was unable to control the sin in his heart. God said, if you don't do well, then sin lieth at the door. The Hebrew is referring to a lion that is crouching down, that's hungry, and just getting ready to leap on you and devour you, his prey. How interesting that God would describe that as sin lying at the door of your life. If you don't do well, if you don't do what I said, brother, you are headed for serious trouble. The devil is like a roaring lion seeking whom he may devour. And if we don't do what God said, if we're unwilling to break our pride and humble ourselves before God and do what God says, let me tell you, further problems are going to develop. He was unable to control the sin in his heart. Turn to Isaiah chapter 1. Isaiah chapter 1. And look at verses 11 to 13. God makes it clear that when we come to offer him our sacrifice, praise, thanksgiving, and dedication to him, we better watch out about the sin that's in our heart. In Isaiah 1:11, the word of the Lord said, "To what purpose is the multitude of your sacrifices unto me, saith the Lord? I am full of the burnt offerings of rams and the fat of fed beasts. I delight not in the blood of bullocks and of lambs and of he-goats. When you come to appear before me, who hath required this at your hand to tread my courts? Bring no more vain oblations. Incense is an abomination unto me. The new moons and the Shabbats, the calling of assemblies, I cannot away with. It is iniquity, even the solemn meeting. Your new moons, your appointed feasts, my soul hateth. You're a trouble unto me. I'm weary to bear them. When you spread forth your hands, I'll hide my eyes from you. Yea, when you make many prayers, I will not hear. Your hands are full of blood." We often picture God as tolerant, and he is gracious, he is loving, praise the Lord. But if you thought that somehow you're getting away with something by many prayers or religious activity or whatever, hey, if there's iniquity in the heart, just understand God isn't impressed with any of it. It isn't just the sacrifice, there's a heart behind it. What is our heart really like? Turn to Micah chapter 6. And look at verses 6 to 8. Wherewith shall I come before the Lord, and bow myself before the high God? Shall I come before him with burnt offerings, with calves of a year old? Will the Lord be pleased with thousands of rams, or with 10,000s of rivers of oil? Shall I give my firstborn for my transgression, the fruit of my body for the sin of my soul? The answer comes, he has showed thee, O man, what is good. And what doth the Lord require of thee but to do justly, and to love mercy, and to walk humbly with thy God? Well, we would rather come with all of our religiosity and all of our works and all that we have done and just parade it before God. God, you've got to bless me. Look at all I've done for you. And the Bible says he showed you what's good. You just do right. Love mercy. Be merciful and gracious. And always walk humbly with your God. That's what he wants.
0: Well, thank you for being with us today for this Bible teaching ministry of David Hocking. And David's back in just a moment to bring our time in the Word to a close on Hope for Today. Stay tuned. First, though, Matt's here, and together we want to let you know about a couple of great home Bible study tools. Matt?
2: Does the Bible teach the rapture of the church before the tribulation? Is the concept of a rapture of the church simply a creation of wishful thinking, like religious leaders in history?
0: Matt, what about differing views regarding the timing and events incorporated in the return of our Lord Jesus? Well, Matt, we're going to help folks take the stress out of that question and stick with the Bible, the whole Bible.
2: And nothing but the Bible?
0: Nothing but the Bible. To discover the solid teaching regarding the rapture and related events. Inside, does the Bible teach the rapture of the church by David Hocking?
2: Does the Bible teach the rapture of the church is the first part of our special resource package for July.
0: Okay, what's the second part?
2: Also a booklet by my dad. It's titled The Security of the Believer.
0: Now, many believers today agonizing today over their salvation. Are they really saved? Do their struggles invalidate their security in Christ? And can they or any of us lose our salvation?
2: What are the signs, Jim, the evidences that we are indeed saved? Is there such a thing as eternal security at all?
0: Discover what God's Word teaches on the security of the believer inside this booklet, The Security of the Believer. And Matt, when you're confident in your security in Christ, you can be absolutely confident that you're ready for the Lord's return.
2: Amen. 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
0: 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From Genesis chapter 4. We're going to continue examining the life of Cain, the consequences of his rebellion, and the legacy that followed. That's next time as we continue the series In the Beginning. 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
1: If you are a believer in Jesus and Jesus is your Lord and Savior, hope is in Him for the forgiveness of sins, for washing and cleansing you and giving you eternal life through His sacrifice, then you are not going to hell, not for a moment. You're not going to the lake of fire. You're going to heaven.
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1: What a blessing to be together. We're going to continue in Revelation chapter 17. I have verses 8 through 18, and I have no idea where we're going to end up. And somewhere in between there or all the way there. It just depends. The Beast from the Abyss. That's the title of the message. Yes, this is, in my opinion, the hardest chapter in the Bible to understand. But none of it was meant to be impossible to understand, or the Lord wouldn't call it revelation. It means unveiling. And what makes this chapter so difficult is there's just a bazillion moving parts. But I really firmly believe that that last generation that goes through this will look at this and go, this makes perfect sense. This is just clear. And you and I, we look through a glass darkly. We see most of the story, but not all of it. And we're looking at the last world kingdom and the details of it. We're also looking at Babylon the Great, the city and mother of all harlotry that will be in power and great influence in the last days. And that has yet to happen, but Babylon still exists and is being worked on right now for museum purposes. And we're going to see a climate change according to scripture. When I say climate change, let me dial you in. I'm not talking about the weather. We're going to see a political change, a power shift of influence, and it's going to go to the Middle East. The Middle East is becoming more and more the focus, has been the focus ever since Israel became a nation. It's gotten hot there. It was not on the world map or in world conversation very much since the Crusades. And yes, the birth of Islam, which is a big deal, I mean, has been a big influence. But in the last days, it's going to heat up even more. And there's going to be a real power base there. And it's going to rise up and be a horrible influence in the world. And then God is going to destroy it. And that's just sum up the whole night tonight. So go ahead and relax. Kick back as we go through the details. We've been working on this for a few weeks now, haven't we? Looking at Babylon and seeing that Babylon will be rebirthed again. The Bible's super clear on it. We've looked at Isaiah 13 and 14, Jeremiah 50 and 51. We've looked at Genesis chapter 11, and we've looked at Zechariah chapter 5. So we have been at a lot of places looking at this, and we're going to continue here tonight to define what the image or the vision that John is seeing. This is a very complex vision with a lot of moving parts, and so let's just jump in. I think we should read the whole chapter again, because if there's anything that we need, it's to have this all fresh in our mind. You don't want to forget any aspect of it, because it all ties together, it all gels together, and there's contrast that we need to make between the woman and the beast that she rides, and they're not one, they're two separate things, but they are symbiotic. That is, they work together for their own benefits, but when their benefits go divergent, what happens? The beast attacks and it devours the woman. And that's what God put in this beast's heart to do. And this is going to be the last world empire and what is happening. And it's amazing today how many things are just lining up for us to be heading in that direction. Are we there yet? No, we're not there yet. President Trump is in the way. And America and the desire for any nationalist, nationalism is in the way. And that's why a one world government is a conflict between nationalism and no borders versus borders. The big debate that we see waging constantly in our electoral system as we are voting every 4 years for a new president. And here we are coming up on a vote for new governors and Senate and things like that. All this is at play in this battle for ultimately a one world government. So we're living in real time. It's just amazing to see that the Bible already tells us what's going to happen. So let's go ahead and read chapter 17 together. So then one of the seven angels who had the seven bowls came and talked with me, saying to me, "Come, I will show you the judgment of the great harlot who sits on many waters, with whom the kings of the earth committed fornication, and the inhabitants of the earth were made drunk with the wine of her fornication." So he carried me away in the spirit into the wilderness, and I saw a woman sitting on a scarlet beast, which was full of names of blasphemy, having seven heads and 10 horns. The woman was arrayed in purple and scarlet and adorned with gold and precious stones and pearls, having in her hand a golden cup full of the abominations and filthiness of her fornication. And on her forehead a name was written, Mystery Babylon the Great, the mother of harlots and of the abominations of the earth. I saw the woman drunk with the blood of the saints and with the blood of the martyrs of Jesus. And when I saw her, I marveled with great amazement. But the angel said to me, "Why do you marvel? I will tell you the mystery of the woman and of the beast that carries her, which has 7 heads and 10 horns. The beast that you saw was and is not, and will ascend out of the bottomless pit and go to perdition. And those who dwell on the earth will marvel, whose names are not written in the book of life from the foundation of the world, when they see the beast that was and is not and yet is. Here is the mind which has wisdom. The 7 heads are 7 mountains on which the woman sits. There are also 7 kings. 5 have fallen. 1 is. And the other has not yet come. And when he comes, he must continue a short time. The beast that was and is not, and is himself also the 8th, is of the 7, and is going to perdition. That's super clear. The 10 horns which you saw are 10 kings who have received no kingdom as yet, but they receive authority for 1 hour as kings with the beast. These are of one mind, and they will give their power and authority to the beast. These will make war with the Lamb, and the Lamb will overcome them, for he is Lord of lords and King of kings, and those who are with him are called chosen and faithful. Then he said to me, "The waters which you saw where the harlot sits are peoples, multitudes, nations, and tongues. And the 10 horns which you saw on the beast, these will hate the harlot, make her desolate and naked, eat her flesh, and burn her with fire. For God has put it into their hearts to fulfill his purpose, to be of one mind and to give their kingdom to the beast until the words of God are fulfilled. And the woman whom you saw is the great city which reigns over the kings of the earth." Wow. Yeah, as I studied and as I wrestled through how to teach it, you know, just started to get a headache with all the moving parts. Like, wow, how do you express all this and keep it straight? And you know, something as a pastor, you think about those who've been following along for the last several years in Revelation and those who've just walked in tonight. Like, what? So how do you plug everybody in? Well, you just let the Spirit do it, right? Why did God choose imagery like this? John is seeing a vision of a last world kingdom, but it's in a picture form of a dragon. First of all, in chapter 12 is Satan. We saw that. This last world kingdom is this red beast, this scarlet beast that's massive. He's got 7 heads and 10 horns. In fact, he's described in other places with 10 crowns on those 10 horns, which matches the interpretation of what we're looking at here. Because, like I said, it's a last world empire, but there's a lot of moving parts. And it's telling you a whole story on how this kingdom will rise to power and how it will be a worldwide kingdom. It's going to cover the whole earth. amazing, all these elements that are here as we're looking at this. And Babylon is the mystery that's been added into this, that we've seen two beasts in chapter 13. One was the political ruler that rises up through peace talks and intrigue. He's a diplomat. He's a politician. He's a great liar. And he does a great job at convincing the world he's the guy. And then whether it's an assassination attempt or something that will happen to him, that he will have a fatal, mortal wound. And then he'll be resurrected. And that's when the world will be convinced he's not just a great

condensed version of this guy's life, the big events. He's going to rise to power in a very natural way, like any old diplomat would. He's going to prove his salt or his worth in being a good politician, making good decisions, solving problems, making people's lives better as the world is going to be going through catastrophe after catastrophe. Even as life now is so topsy-turvy for us, it seems like we go from a natural disaster on the news to a war breaking out to a pandemic starting. It just seems like, man, the world just feels tenser. And I think, you know, a lot of that has to do with social media and news. And we're aware of everybody's problems on the whole planet, which is a bummer. Okay. I'd rather just live obliv. Thank you very much. But those days are over, because if you talk to anybody, they're thinking about something they just heard and they're sharing news with you. Even if you're not a news junkie, you get the news. And we're all just kind of in this together. Well, as this guy rises up and proves his salt, like I said, he's going to be assassinated. I say assassinated, but we don't know the story. We're just told that one of the heads is wounded with a mortal wound. And let's just read it. Look at Revelation 13. This is just review. John sees in his vision, he's standing on the seashore. Remember, he's on the island of Patmos. And so whether he's there on Patmos standing on the seashore or somewhere else in the world, we're not told. But he's just suddenly standing there on the seashore and he sees this beast rising up out of the sea, having 7 heads, 10 horns, and on his horns, 10 crowns. And on his heads, a blasphemous name. Sound familiar? We just read those words describing the beast we're looking at. And this is the same beast. It's the same entity. It's the same work. It's demonic. The beast which I saw was like a leopard. His feet were like the feet of a bear and his mouth like the mouth of a lion. Remember, that took us to Daniel chapter 7 and the vision that Daniel had of the beasts that rise up out of the sea that will be world powers. And each one is a world power for a season. First Babylon, then the Medo-Persian Empire, then the Grecian Empire. And all of these three made up these wild animals. And then the fourth beast was a conglomerate of them all. It's not like each beast was independent and never a part of the next work. But Daniel tells us that they continue for a time. They're not extinguished. They're not destroyed, but their influence continues. And so this world influence, these world kingdoms that have been in history are still at work today. We're learning from them. We learned from the Babylonian Empire and then the Medo-Persian Empire. We learned from the Grecian Empire, Alexander the Great. The Greek language is still extremely influential. The medical field owns it in Latin. That's why you don't understand when they diagnose you. You have to ask him, what? They have to tell you what it is. It's because they're giving you a Greek word or a Latin word so that they sound really smart. And you feel really dumb. This is what happens when you get older. You're just cynical on everything. No, I'm just kidding. We need doctors. It's a blessing. But we look to God always first, don't we? So this beast was made up of multiple parts. And notice this, the last line of this verse, the dragon gave him his power, his throne, and great authority. Who's the dragon? Well, we're told that clearly. It's not even a guess that Satan is the dragon, the devil, that serpent of old. And he is giving the power to this last kingdom and this last kingdom ruler. And this last kingdom is made up of all the kingdoms combined. It's all working together, and it's all of one same ideology, and that is humanism, the greatness of man, stripping away any allegiance to a God of the Bible for sure, and putting ourselves subject to God. The whole idea is Psalm 2, throwing off the shackles of God and being free. And that's just impossible because, you know, what's interesting is I think of this proverb all the time. It says that those who hate God love death. And that's just the sad truth that we're going to see that those who hate God and want to throw those shackles off ultimately end up loving death. And of course, you don't want to be friends with someone who loves death. You know what I'm saying? Makes you friends of a murderer and you're not very safe. It's so good to be with those who love God. He says, I saw one of the heads of it as if it had been mortally wounded. Here it is. And his deadly wound was healed, and all the world marveled.

0: and followed the beast. There's this huge event that happens when this politician, this leader, has risen to the top. He's proved his salt. The world's putting allegiance in him. And then he gets this mortal wound. They think the fun is over. Our great leader is dead. There's mourning. There's bummer. But he gets resurrected. And he's raised up powerfully. And this is a game changer for the world. They will marvel and follow the beast. And so Revelation 19:20 shows us his end. Because remember, it says, let's look back at the verse. The beast, which John sees, was and is not. That's the moment he's killed. He's not. He's killed. And will ascend out of the bottomless pit. That's a clue. His resurrection power is from Satan. He's raised up a new, darker, sinister being. This is where it's a mix. Like you would say, he's possessed. He's possessed by the devil himself. That's why he's called the son of perdition. He's evil. The Old Testament, the prophets call him the foolish or worthless shepherd who devours his own sheep. He's a killer. And this is where things get really dark. This is where anti-Semitism rises to its height. It will already be prominent, but when I say anti-Semitism, you know I'm talking about Israel, and I'm talking about Jew haters. And attack against the Jewish people will raise to the highest level. And that is why it's very interesting as we're watching the world today, and you see anti-Semitism on the rise again. And it's like, what's happening? It's happening again, and God said it would, because there's a demonic presence behind this that pushes this narrative, and it cannot be explained in human terms, because everybody just seems to have a problem with the Jews, and it's just going to keep growing and festering in a worse and worse way until when this guy takes action against the Jews, he's going to be celebrated. But notice this. He's going to perdition. That is judgment from God. Perdition, the lake of fire, hell, permanent separation from God, to be destroyed or consumed forever and ever in the fires of the lake of fire. It's intense. And so that's why I included this last verse. The beast was captured by Jesus, and with him the false prophet who worked signs in his presence, by which he deceived those who received the mark of the beast and those who worship his image. These two were cast alive into the lake of fire burning with brimstone. That's the definition of perdition. That's why that verse is there. This is his end. This is his demise. And so in one sentence, we have his whole history. He was. He is not. But he's coming again. From the pit of hell, from the abyss, the abuso, and then he will end up in perdition. And therefore, he is called the son of perdition. Because interestingly enough, he's the first to occupy hell. Isn't that interesting? He's the first to occupy, when I say hell, I should just clarify, I'm saying the lake of fire. Hell is a general term for the place of the dead. In the Bible. So is Sheol in the Old Testament and Hades in the New Testament. Hades is the Greek word. Sheol is the Hebrew word, and the English word is hell. And hell just means when you die, you are without Christ, you go to hell. If you are a believer in Jesus and Jesus is your Lord and Savior, hope is in him for the forgiveness of sins, for washing and cleansing you and giving you eternal life through his sacrifice, then you are not going to hell. Not for a moment. You're not going to the lake of fire. You're going to heaven. And we'll touch on that more in a minute. But it says this, that those who dwell on the earth will marvel. And notice, we're just going to skip the next line for a moment. We'll get to it the next screen. When they see the beast that was and is not and yet is. This is the sign. Remember, God says that he's turning the world over to strong delusion. Second Thessalonians chapter 2. They're being turned over to strong delusion. They're going to believe the lie. And the lie is that this guy is the answer, and he's proven he can conquer death. And he's come back from death. And here's what's interesting. The prophet, and I believe it's Zechariah chapter 11, he says that this guy, when he's resurrected, God's going to give the world a sign that he's not like Jesus. He's not legit. He will not be able to see out of his right eye. His right arm will not function. So his right eye and his right arm are out of the game. But he's back. So he's not back whole. So God always leaves a witness. He always leaves a witness. It's not this glorious resurrection of Jesus Christ in his new body, standing there with his disciples, eating with them and fellowshipping. It's not this at all. It's a counterfeit. And you'll notice as you look at these events that Satan just wants to counterfeit God. That's all. He doesn't come up with new ideas. He just takes what God has done and he just gets as close as he can to it so that he can deceive as many people as possible into following him as if he's the answer. And he's not at all the answer. And so Revelation 13:12 says that he, that is the false prophet, I put that in there for clarification. That's not in the verse, just for clarification there. That's why the brackets. Exercises all the authority of the first beast in his presence and causes the earth and those who dwell in it to worship the first beast whose deadly wound was healed. There it is, super clear. The one whose deadly wound was healed, the world is going to worship. He's going to stand in the temple of God. He's going to declare himself to be God. And Jesus called this the abomination that makes desolate, or the abomination of desolation. And he says, when you see the abomination of desolation standing in the holy place, that's the temple, he says to his people Israel, you need to get out. You don't even go back to your house to get your things. You have no time. The greatest persecution you've ever received in your life in the history of humanity is about to hit, and it's about to hit full force because it's demonic and it's got the whole, this last world empire and all of its technology and force behind it to hunt down Jews and those who support them. And that's why there will be many Gentiles who will be killed too, non-Jews, because they are supporting the Jews and helping the Jews because they believe in God. They believe in Jesus. The Jews will be a strong witness for Jesus more and more in the last days. It's exciting.
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2: Was Joseph Smith's June 16th sermon in the Grove proof that he did not believe in the God of the New Testament? Welcome to this edition of Viewpoint on Mormonism. I'm your host, Bill McKeever, founder and director of Mormonism Research Ministry, and with me today is Bradley Campbell, my colleague at MRM. Today we are looking at Romans chapter 11, verse 33. And I think these passages that we are going to be covering today really, Bradley, are kind of like the nail in the coffin when it comes to, does the Church of Jesus Christ of Latter-day Saints promote the God of the New Testament, or the God of the Bible, the true God, we would say? And clearly, if Joseph Smith was telling the truth in his Sermon in the Grove that he gave on June 16th, really, it was just days before he would eventually be killed at Carthage Jail. And does it also show that Joseph Smith's King Follett Discourse tends to prove that his God was not the God of the New Testament? And if you're a Latter-day Saint and you believe what Joseph Smith taught in those sermons, then I would argue that your God is not the God of the Bible. Your God is not the God of Christianity. Therefore, consistency demands you should not be considered a part of the Christian family or being under the umbrella of Christianity. Let's look at what Paul has to say in Romans 11, starting with verse 33. He says, "Oh, the depths of the riches and wisdom and knowledge of God! How unsearchable are his judgments and how inscrutable his ways." Verse 34, "For who has known the mind of the Lord? Or who has been his counselor? Or who has given a gift to him that he might be repaid?" Verse 36 says, "For from him and through him and to him are all things. To him be glory forever. Amen."
3: This is one of my favorite sections in all of Romans, because first off, it's just Paul not being able to hold in his worship of God, given everything that he's talked about. This is really the transition point between Paul's exposition on doctrine and then Paul's exhortation to good works. Chapters 1 through 11 in Romans is all about theology. Chapters 12 through 16 is all about how we live in light of that. And at the dividing point, Paul has this explosion of worship for God. So I really like it because it shows that theology is not meant to just be abstract. It's not meant to be an interesting curiosity, something that we just think about and ooh and ah at. Theology is meant to, first off, orient our lives correctly, prepare us for how we ought to live, and then also drive us to worship, which is exactly how Paul responds to all of these theological truths at the end of Romans 11. And he does so by delighting in the nature of God, particularly by cramming together a number of quotes from Job and Isaiah about the nature of God. So after his explanation in Romans 11 about how God is working in history to bring about the salvation of both Jews and Gentiles, he delights in the wisdom of God. Oh, the depth of the riches, the wisdom and knowledge of God. His judgments are unsearchable. His ways are inscrutable. And then he says, "Who has known the mind of the Lord? Who has been his counselor? Who has given a gift to him that he might be repaid?" Now, I'll tell you, when I do evangelism with Latter-day Saints, I bring up Romans 11 in, you know, the past few years, probably in every conversation. Because I think it is simply incompatible with LDS theology. Because just consider this. If Heavenly Father was once like us, and he received what he's been given, he became exalted to godhood, he progressed where he is, then can you really say who has known the mind of the Lord, or who has been his counselor, or who has given him a gift? I don't think so. Because if God received what he has, that means it was given by someone else. That means it's a gift. But according to Paul in his theology, God has never been given a gift. All things are from him, through him, and to him. Exaltation, progression, regress of gods, God the Father being a man like us, this entire system of theology dies a fiery death in the light of what Paul says at the end of Romans 11.
2: Now, there's a lot of things that you have said that if someone who may not be familiar with the Lorenzo Snow couplet, which let me read that very quickly just to bring people up to speed. It was the fifth president of the church, Lorenzo Snow, who is famous for this statement. As man is now, or as man now is, God once was. As God is now, man may be. What this implies is that whoever God is right now, he used to be like us, but that we have the potential, if we do everything we're supposed to do, and of course LDS leaders have made it clear that means you have to keep the covenant path, you have to keep the laws and the ordinances of the church as they've been handed down. If you do everything you're supposed to do, then you will eventually reach this position of godhood or exaltation. We're not saying that you will surpass the God that exists right now that Latter-day Saints claim to worship. Some have likened it kind of like an escalator. God got on this escalator long before we did. We jump on the escalator and we're going up as well, but we never pass God.
3: Joseph Smith used that idea, not with an escalator, those didn't exist, but with the idea of tracks or a ladder, mm-hmm. that we tread in the tracks of the Father. And he does that specifically in a well-known sermon that we've cited before called the King Follett Discourse or the King Follett Sermon, which was Joseph Smith's last general conference sermon preached on April 7th of 1844. And in this sermon, let me just read an extended quote that talks about this. Because I think this really proves that this really is what Smith was teaching. This is taken from the King Follett Discourse. Contemplate the saying that they will be heirs of God and joint heirs with Jesus Christ. What is it? To inherit and enjoy the same glory, powers, and exaltation until you ascend a throne of eternal power and arrive at the station of a God, the same as those who have gone before. What did Jesus Christ do? Why, I do the same things that I saw my Father do when worlds came rolling into existence. And that's a quote, presumably, from Jesus. He continues. He saw the Father do what? Quote, I saw the Father work out his kingdom with fear and trembling, and I am doing the same too. When I get my kingdom, I will give it to the Father, and it will add to and exalt his glory. He will take a higher exaltation, and I will take his place, and I'm also exalted, so that he obtains kingdom rolling upon kingdom. So that Jesus treads in his tracks as he had gone before and then inherits what God did before. God is glorified in the salvation and exaltation of his creature. So here's what Joseph is saying. We are joint heirs with Christ. We enjoy the same glory, powers, and exaltation that Christ inherits. And what glory, power, and exaltation did Christ inherit? He inherited the same thing the Father inherited. He does what the Father did. So, we're doing what Jesus did. Jesus did what the Father did. And he goes on in the sermon to say, quote, you have got to learn how to make yourselves gods in order to save yourselves and be kings and priests to God, the same as all gods have done, by going from a small capacity to a great capacity, from a small degree to another, from grace to grace, until the resurrection of the dead, from exaltation to exaltation. There's been a number of people who have discussed recently about if Joseph was really teaching that God received his exaltation, that he really was a man like us, and if he really perhaps has a God above him. There's been all these questions. But I think it is so painfully clear that that's what Joseph was teaching, especially when you consider Joseph's follow-up sermon called the Sermon in the Grove. After Joseph preached the King Follett Discourse, one of the people sitting there was named William Law. He was the principal author of the Nauvoo Expositor, the newspaper that eventually led to Joseph Smith's death. And in that newspaper, William Law accuses Smith of this. William Law says, inasmuch they have introduced false and damnable doctrines into the church, such as a plurality of gods above the God of this universe and his ability to fall with all his creations. The expositor was destroyed on June 10th of 1844. Later that week, Joseph preaches a follow-up sermon in response to the Nauvoo expositor called the Sermon in the Grove. And here is what Joseph says in that sermon. Now you know that of late some malicious and corrupt men have sprung up and apostatized from the Church of Jesus Christ of Latter-day Saints, and they declare that the prophet believes in a plurality of gods, and lo and behold, we have discovered a very great secret. They cry, the prophet says there are many gods, and this proves that he has fallen. So just pause. Joseph is just ordered that the expositor be destroyed days before, and he opens this sermon saying there are malicious and corrupt men who have left the church saying we teach a plurality of gods. Who do you think he's talking about? He's obviously talking about William Law. And remember, William Law is saying that a plurality of gods means that there are gods above the God of this universe. Well, Joseph continues on in the sermon in the Grove, quote, I will preach on the plurality of gods. I have selected this text from the book of Revelation for that express purpose. I wish to declare that I have always and in all congregations, when I have preached on the subject of the deity, it has been the plurality of gods. It has been preached by the elders for 15 years. He goes on to say, our text says, he quotes Revelation 1, he hath made us kings and priests unto God and his Father. The apostles have discovered that there were gods above. For John says God was the Father of our Lord Jesus Christ. My object was to preach the scriptures and preach the doctrine they contain, there being a God above the Father of our Lord Jesus Christ. He later in the sermon reasons, if Abraham reasoned thus, if Jesus Christ was the Son of God, and John discovered that God, the Father of Jesus Christ, had a father, you may suppose that he had a father also. Where was there ever a son without a father? And where was there ever a father without first being a son? Whenever did a tree or anything spring into existence without a progenitor? And everything comes in this way. My goodness, I could keep going, but I think you get the point.
2: Look at it this way. He says that this has been taught for 15 years. This is going on when? In 1844, June of 1844. Just do the simple math. That takes us back to 1829. So that would mean before the church is actually founded, he's teaching a plurality of gods? I'm sorry, that's not true. What do you have at that time that's pretty significant? The Book of Mormon. Do you really see a plurality of gods being taught in the Book of Mormon?
3: I think this really proves that Joseph Smith developed his doctrine of God throughout his life, and right at the time of his death, he was blasphemously teaching that God the Father was once a man like us, that he had a God, and that even that God might have had a God, so on and so forth. And certainly, LDS leaders understood him to be saying that. I just want to bring this back to Romans 11. If God the Father received exaltation, if he was once a man, how can he say that no one has known his mind? How can he say that no one has been his counselor? How can he say that he's never received a gift? How can he say that all things are from him? The theology of Paul does not allow for the theology of Joseph Smith.
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2: For 4 years, five late-term babies discovered outside of Washington Surgery Clinic in D.C., operated by the notorious late-term abortionist Cesar Santangelo, have remained at the center of calls for a federal investigation. Now, more than 50 members of Congress are urging the Department of Justice to determine whether federal laws against partial birth abortion or infanticide were violated. According to reports, lawmakers are requesting autopsies, preservation of evidence, and a full investigation into the circumstances surrounding the babies' deaths. The Department of Justice has responded that it will be reviewing the request and will investigate any credible allegations of criminal conduct.
1: Join our Life Defenders team today. 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That's Life Defender to 41444.

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1: It's time for another edition of Brad Huddleston's TechWise. Here's Brad.
2: I wish I could file this episode of TechWise in the conspiracy theory category, but unfortunately, I can't. It's painfully true. In 2023, Wired magazine reported on a Chinese-sponsored hacking group called Volt Typhoon, targeting critical infrastructure networks in the U.S., including power grids. The U.S. National Security Agency and other intelligence services worldwide began warning in May 2023 about the hackers' activities. These warnings have not escaped the notice of the Council of Insurance Agents and Brokers in Washington, D.C., which released an article titled Cyber Attack Among World Economic Forum's Top Global Risks, highlighting areas from the report, including inadequate cybersecurity of mobile devices. From the report, the council also cited Tim Grieveson, chief cyber strategist at Hewlett-Packard, who stated that businesses should realize that being breached is not a question of if, but when, and encourages security professionals to begin thinking like an adversary to identify what data is most likely to be targeted and what tools are most likely to be used. Christians should not panic or live in fear. Instead, they should be practical and gain guidance from the example of the ant in Proverbs chapter 6 and Joseph in Genesis chapter 41.
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5: 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For the Colson Center, I'm John Stone Street. Back in April, a Psychology Today article noted how some people today, especially younger people, are finding their identity in their psychological struggle. For those who do, the point is not to overcome these struggles or to achieve personal growth. Rather, it's belonging by having a disorder. As the writer put it, quote, "We're living in an age where psychological explanations are prioritized above all others. Indeed, therapy speak has permeated everyday life. It's taken over conversations and relationships, leading people to claim boundary violations, accuse others of gaslighting, or see narcissists everywhere they go," end quote. It's true, between the rise of a hypertherapeutic culture and the whole critical theory mood that dominates today, a quick way to achieve social status is to have a kind of condition, preferably one that can't be challenged. There are, of course, real pressing psychological issues that face many, especially in the rising generation. Such people deserve to be taken seriously. But, as Abigail Schreier has rightly observed in her recent book, Bad Therapy, the mental health industry incentivizes mental health struggles. It's normalized the need to therapize even the most basic task of childhood, like making friends or cleaning your room. The result here is not better health, it's greater dependency. In fact, the whole cultural drift to valorize victimhood and to medicate almost every behavior is not providing this generation with the thing they need most, hope. In fact, it's the opposite. Despite greater mental health awareness and increased access to care than at any other time in all of human history, our rates of suicide and psychological distress are up, while rates of healing are down. But of course, we ought not be surprised when young people believe what they're told. That they're victims, that the world has no ultimate meaning, so they have to make it out of something in order to be their true, authentic selves. Essentially, we've placed the weight of making the world on their shoulders and then are surprised when they stumble under the weight of the task. They're told, live your truth, be yourself, follow your heart, after learning in school that the entire cosmos is just one big accident, and then from social media that they could never stack up to the experiences of others. From their favorite Disney movie, they learn the hero's a villain, and the villain is just misunderstood. And so here they are without any fixed reference points for knowing who they are or why they exist or how they should live. In that context, the therapist that's assuring them that they're the victim here, that's all pretty compelling indeed. Nearly a century ago, the Austrian psychiatrist Viktor Frankl wrote that the key factor in human survival, even more than just basic physical and mental health, is hope. And hope is at the core of the whole Christian message. Though the biblical view of sin rejects entertaining optimism about the human condition or unrealistic wishful thinking about the future, it does present the Creator putting himself at the center of this fallen world in order to renew and reconcile it and us. So Christ is making all things new, and that includes those who are lost and hurting. If Frankl was indeed correct, if there can be no healing without hope, then God's people are the ones uniquely positioned today to offer a way forward. For those who don't know who they are, or why they are, or how to live, there is indeed hope. In fact, we know hope by name. It's Jesus the Christ. For the Colson Center, I'm John Stone Street with Breakpoint. Today's Breakpoint was co-authored with Dr. Timothy Padgett. And for more resources or to share this commentary with others, go to ColsonCenter.org/radio.
6: Aloha, this is Terry Boskra. It's been a long time since I've been doing these

0: In my business life, I enjoyed blessing of being a member of the Million Dollar Round Table from time to time. I went to the meetings and held in different cities. I often made an attempt to attend, but sometimes couldn't make those meetings. What attracted me was to go there because the speakers were always exceptional. I had wanted to visit Moody Bible Church in Chicago, and I noticed the MDRT, the Million Dollar Roundtable, was there. The speaker was a nun, a Sister Rosemary Connolly, who was a psychiatric social worker, and I was really impressed with her. What a lady she was. She was the director of Misericordia Home in Chicago, where about 132 children and adults aged 6 to 69, who upon advice of professionals, when they reached age 6, they were placed in institutions where they were warehoused and simply spent time in bed. That was her statement. After that, she said, after I came, there are now about 600 children and adults who are all productive in a capacity that they can handle. Some are accountants, some are cooks, gardeners, housekeepers, maintenance, anything they can do. She now runs a campus that is operating on an annual budget of $20 million a year. And with the enthusiastic personality, she raises all the money with various speaking engagements. She employs about 1,000 workers. Some are paid, some are volunteers. And in addition to the operation budget, she raises most additional funds for continued and ongoing improvements of that 31-acre campus. I asked her, with that much responsibility, how do you sleep at night? She said, "Don't worry, Terry. I sleep like a baby. I wake up every 2 hours and cry." She herself had arrived with her family from Ireland, and at age 18, she entered to Sister of Mercy. At that time, she said, "I had never written a check in my life." Sister Rosemary Connolly is one who made a difference in the lives of thousands, and listening to her, I wonder why God only made one of her. She is a world changer, and at age 88 is still working on a 5-year plan. And Sister Rosemary Connolly stands out in my mind as one of the most powerful personalities I have ever seen. She raises $20 million a year. She's 88 years old and has no intention of slowing down. And I believe is one of the best speakers I have ever heard. I am Terry Bostra, and that is the way I see it. What an amazing lady.
1: 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This is The Legal Edge, defending your rights as a Christian, a parent, and a citizen. Here's Brad Dacus.
2: A Brazilian couple was sentenced to jail for homeschooling their children. Although the girls were thriving academically, the government accused the parents of intellectual neglect. Well, the case is a sobering reminder that parents' rights cannot be taken for granted. At PJI, we believe parents have the God-given right to direct their children's education. Please pray for homeschooling families and for PJI as we defend parental rights.

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0: Aloha. Welcome to A Chosen Generation with Daryl Skinner, pastor of Calvary Chapel, Pearl Harbor. In Paul's letter to the Romans, he rejoices in the gospel of Jesus Christ, saying, "For I am not ashamed of the gospel of Christ, for it is the power of God to salvation for everyone who believes." We'll dive deep in the wonders of God's amazing mercy and grace as Pastor Daryl Skinner teaches from the book of Romans, next on A Chosen Generation.
1: We're going to study at this time the book of Romans, chapter 8, verses 18 to 25. I've entitled our message, "The Believer's Hope of Glory." Let us have a word of prayer. Heavenly Father, we thank you so very much for your incredible creation that you've blessed us with. Lord Jesus, we thank you for being our Savior and going to the cross for our sins and coming into our hearts and transforming us by the power of your Holy Spirit and the Word of God. Lord, may you just be glorified in all things. We want to study, we want to learn, we want to grow at this time in your Word in the book of Romans. So may we be blessed also. In Jesus' name we pray. And everyone said, amen and amen. The Believer's Hope of Glory, Romans chapter 8, verses 18 to 25. I've decided to take chapter 8 and break it into four parts. So we're in our second part right now with chapter 8, 18, verses 18 to 25, The Believer's Hope of Glory. Let's observe three hopes of glory, three hopes of glory. Hope number one, from sufferings to glory, verse 18. Then hope number two, creation groans for glory, verses 19 to 22. And hope number three, Christians groan for glory, verses 23 to 25. Let's go to that first one, which is hope number one, from sufferings to glory, verse 18. Listen to what Paul the Apostle writes. He says, "For I consider that the sufferings of this present time are not worthy to be compared with the glory which shall be revealed in us." In this world, we go through various sufferings. It could be physical sufferings, could be mental sufferings, could be family losses and so forth. We go through financial sufferings. Some people go through marital sufferings and so on. This world, and there's persecutions, of course, where people go through sufferings through persecutions. We're very fortunate living here in the United States of America. We're a very blessed people. God has blessed our land, even though we're full of so much corruption. He still has had his hand of blessing upon us, and I just encourage us always to keep our eyes on Israel, keep blessing Israel. God says, "I'll bless the nation that blesses Israel. I will curse the nation that curses Israel." But more importantly, God loves to bless his people. We are his people. We must learn and grow in our faith and in the Word of God and draw closer to him each and every day, fall deeper in love with our Heavenly Father and our Lord Jesus Christ, allow him to use our lives. But Jesus did tell us, "In this world you'll have tribulation. Be of good cheer, for I've overcome the world." Now, let's take a look at this word sufferings. What is it in the Greek language in which the New Testament is written? It is pathema. It is used in the New Testament for the sufferings of Christ and also the sufferings of the believer for his sake. For Jesus has told us in John's Gospel, chapter 15, verses 18 to 22, "If the world hates you, you know that it hated me before it hated you. If you were of the world would love its own. Yet because you are not of the world, but I chose you out of the world, therefore the world hates you. Remember the word that I said to you, a servant is not greater than his master. If they persecuted me, they will also persecute you. If they kept my word, they will keep yours also. But all these things they will do to you for my name's sake, because they do not know him who sent me." It's interesting how offensive the name of Jesus Christ can be. I encourage you to share Christ with people as you share your faith. Always be mentioning the name of Jesus Christ as you share. Mention the cross of Christ. Mention his atonement. Mention his love. Mention being born again of the Holy Spirit. People need to hear the true messages of our Lord and Savior. He died on the cross for our sins. He rose from the grave the third day. He then ascended the 40th day to heaven. And he's making intercession for you and I right now. He loves us tremendously. "For God so loved the world that he gave his only begotten Son, that whosoever believeth in him will not perish but have everlasting life." Jesus also said in Matthew's Gospel, chapter 5, about these sufferings of the believer and persecutions. He says in Matthew 5, 10 to 12, he says, "Blessed are those who are persecuted for righteousness' sake, for theirs is the kingdom of heaven. Blessed are you when they revile and persecute you and say all kinds of evil against you falsely for my sake." He says, "Rejoice and be exceedingly glad, for great is your reward in heaven. For so they persecuted the prophets who were before you." So this is nothing new. They persecuted the prophets before us. They're going to persecute us. This is Satan's world. He's known as the God of this world. He's known the Prince of Darkness. And Jesus will reign and rule this earth real soon. But right now, Satan is having his way. God permits it. God allows man to worship whom he wants to worship. And right now, Satan is winning. But our Lord will be victorious in the very end. Amen. And we'll be victorious also, my friends. In 2 Timothy 3, 12 to 13, we read, "Yes, and all who desire to live godly in Christ Jesus will suffer persecution." You desire to live godly. If you live godly, yes, you'll have persecution. You'll go through that suffering of what he wrote of that pathema in the Greek. I want us to turn to 2 Corinthians chapter 11 real quickly. Take a look at the sufferings that Paul endured as a believer in Jesus Christ. Paul is such an inspiration. He's a warrior. He's a fighter. He's a humble man. He's a student of the word, and he blesses our hearts each and every day as we get into the word of God and learn of his ways. But he went through tremendous, tremendous persecutions. Here in 2 Corinthians chapter 11, beginning with verse 23, we read the following. He says, "Are they ministers of Christ? They speak as a fool. I am more in labors more abundant, in stripes above measure, in prisons more frequently, in deaths often. From the Jews 5 times I received 40 stripes minus one. 3 times I was beaten with rods. Once I was stoned. 3 times I was shipwrecked. A night and a day I've been in the deep. In journeys often. In perils of waters. In perils of robbers. In perils of my own countrymen. In perils of the Gentiles. In perils in the city. In perils in the wilderness. In perils in the sea. In perils among false brethren. In weariness and toil. In sleeplessness often. In hunger and thirst. In fastings often. In cold and nakedness, besides the other things, what comes upon me daily, my deep concern for all the churches. Who is weak? I am not weak. Who is made to stumble? I do not burn with indignation. If I must boast, I will boast in the things which concern my infirmity. The God and Father of our Lord Jesus Christ, who is blessed forever, knows that I am not lying." This is the power of inspirational man of God who loves God, knows that his destiny. His destiny is heaven, and he realizes that no matter what, he must preach the gospel of our Lord Jesus Christ, and we must do the same, my friends. You have family and friends, aunties and uncles, grandmas and grandpas, and brothers and sisters, mom and dads who are still not saved. Keep sharing with them, keep loving them, keep praying for them, keep being an example before them, and watch what God does. I've had so many family members get saved throughout my years as a believer, as well as friends that have gotten saved also. God is doing a great work in these last days, but we must be lights, bright lights in this world, and we must be the salt of the earth to preserve and share the righteousness of God in truth. It's important for us to do these things. Paul then writes about, how about the glory? The glory. As we look to Romans, he says the following thing about this hope of glory. Paul writes the following. He says, "For I consider that the sufferings of this present time are not worthy to be compared with the glory which shall be revealed to us." He's talking about the glories of heaven, the glories of the new body that we're going to receive from the Lord, the glories of the new Jerusalem, the new heavens, the new earth. How about the glory? First, we have the parade of homes. What do I mean by this, the parade of homes? Well, Jesus told us in John 14, 1 to 3, "Let not your heart be troubled. You believe in God, believe also in me. In my Father's house are many mansions. If it were not so, I would have told you. I go to prepare a place for you. And if I go and prepare a place for you, I will come again and receive you to myself, that where I am, there you may be also." You know, there's New York, there's Rome, there's Paris, there's Monte Carlo, and there's Waimanalo. And they all pair in comparison to our new city, which is going to be the New Jerusalem. Let's tour our new city real quickly in Revelation chapter 21, verses 9 to 20. This is the glory we get to experience ultimately, forever and ever and ever. Revelation chapter 21, verse 9, we read the following. "And one of the seven angels who had the seven bowls filled with the seven last plagues came to me and talked with me, saying, 'Come, I will show you the bride, the Lamb's wife.' And he carried me away in the spirit to a great and high mountain and showed me the great city, the holy Jerusalem, descending out of heaven from God, having the glory of God. Her light was like a most precious stone, like a jasper stone, clear as crystal. Also, she had a great and high wall with 12 gates. 12 angels at the gates, and the names written on them, which are the names of the 12 tribes of the children of Israel. Three gates on the east, three gates on the north, three gates on the south, three gates on the west. Now the wall of the city had 12 foundations, and on them were the names of the 12 apostles of the Lamb. And he who talked with me had a gold reed to measure that the city, its gates, and its wall. The city is laid out as a square. Its length is as great as its breadth. And he measured the city and the reed 12,000 furlongs. Its length, breadth, height are equal. Then he measured its wall 144 cubits, according to the measure of a man, that is, of the angel. The construction of its wall was of jasper, and the city was of pure gold, like clear glass. The foundations of the wall of the city were adorned with all kinds of precious stones, and the first foundation was of jasper, the second sapphire, third chalcedony, the fourth emerald, the fifth sardonyx, the sixth sardius, the seventh chrysolite, the eighth beryl, the ninth topaz, the tenth chrysoprase, the 11th jacinth, and the 12th amethyst. The 12 gates were 12 pearls. Each individual gate was one of one pearl. And the street of the city was pure gold, like transparent glass. But I saw no temple in it, for the Lord God Almighty and the Lamb are its temple. The city had no need of the sun or of the moon to shine in it, for the glory of God illuminated it. The Lamb is its light. Very powerful, folks. We have so much to look forward to. Always be looking beyond this world and into where we're headed. We're headed to heaven. We're going to get a brand new body, and we're going to head to the new Jerusalem that is just gorgeous and beautiful. Sometimes I wonder if it was made for women, because it's got all those diamonds and jewels and the pearls and all those things. But I think we're all going to thoroughly enjoy it. Amen. So this is hope number one, from sufferings to glory. We look forward to this. Paul had his vision, his destiny set in his heart, in his mind, and he would not relent. Hope number two, we have creation groans for glory. All creation groans for this glory. Let's begin our reading in verse 19. For the earnest expectation of the creation eagerly waits for the revealing of the sons of God. For the creation was subject to futility, not willingly, but because of him who subjected it in hope. Because the creation itself also will be delivered from the bondage of corruption into the glorious liberty of the children of God. For we know that the whole creation groans and labors with birth pangs together until now. Creation groans for glory. We go from sufferings to glory, and all of this creation that is now existing is groaning for glory. It wants glory. We notice that Paul uses the term by the power of the Holy Spirit about creation. He never once says we evolved from anything. There is no such thing as evolution. I have a little picture I want to show you real quickly. And it's just kind of a fun picture, but you can see there's millions of these, which has an arrow pointing at a monkey. Then you see millions of these is pointing at man. And then you got four artistically drawn progressions of the monkey into a man of these four individuals. They're not even individuals. They're just made up in somebody's mind. And the question is, there's millions of monkeys. There's millions of men. Where's the millions of the missing links? There aren't any. That's why they're called missing. They're missing links. Evolution is the biggest fairy tale and fraud that's ever been thrust upon mankind to excuse themselves from being accountable to a holy, the world to excuse themselves from being accountable to a holy and righteous God. Important to understand these things. I like what this one author wrote. Don't know his name, but it was most excellent. He writes the following. What does the theory of evolution need to explain? What does the theory of evolution need to explain? If biologists propose the evolution of life by natural processes and mutations, then the scientific community, that is, scientists who study cosmology and abiogenesis, need to be able to explain how the raw materials, that is, the earth, sun, and the first cell, essential for the evolution of life, came into being. If you have no sun, earth, or first cell, we can have no evolution of life. In the evolutionist framework, the sun, the earth, and the first cell came about by random, mindless, blind, and unguided processes. Random, mindless, blind, and unguided processes never achieve anything, writes the author. In natural selection, the environment affects the gene frequency in a population. Even so, natural selection is a mindless and blind process acting on mutations which are random, mindless, and blind. Evolution, which is mindless and blind, will never achieve anything. There's no evidence for there's no evidence for these transitional forms that they write about. The fish becoming a bird, or the fish crawling out of the ocean, and then becoming this other creature, and then that creature ultimately becomes a monkey, and ultimately becomes a man. It's fraudulent, it's a fairy tale, it's made up myth, and we need to reject it wholeheartedly, and we need to get it out of our public school systems and get back to creation. This is what we need to do, and we must do. God is at work right now. We must preach the truth. We find that he says this. He says, "For the earnest expectation of the creation eagerly waits for the revealing of the sons of God. For the creation was subject to futility, not willingly, but because of him who subjected it in hope. Because the creation itself also will be delivered from the bondage of corruption, the bondage of corruption, into the glorious liberty of the children of God." How was creation subject to futility? Good question. Well, got to go back to Genesis chapter 3, 17 to 19. "Then to Adam he said, because you have heeded the voice of your wife and have eaten from the tree of which I commanded you, saying, you shall not eat of it. Now listen, cursed is the ground, God said, cursed is the ground for your sake. In toil you shall eat of it all the days of your life. Both thorns and thistles it shall bring forth for you. And you shall eat the herb of the field. In the sweat of your face you shall eat bread till you return to the ground. For out of it you were taken, for dust you are, and dust you shall return." Our body is made up of mostly water, but we've got these minerals and so forth that we're made up of from the dust of the earth. I think it's about 23 of them or 25, if I got my numbers straight. That's why we need that magnesium, the potassium, and various items like that, selenium, and chromium, and so forth. We need these various minerals in our bodies to keep ourselves active and moving and so forth. And it's interesting that as we look to this, God says, because of the sin of Adam, he says, if you eat that fruit of the tree, you're going to surely die. And surely we all recognize that now the wages of sin is death, but the gift of God is what? Everlasting life in Jesus Christ our Lord. We find here in Genesis, the cursed is the ground. And the earth was in beauty and magnificence when it was first created. God gave them a garden of Eden, known as the Garden of Delight. It was incredible. Every fruit tree they wanted, they could have. Just one. God just said, just one. This one thing I ask of you. If you love me, don't eat of this tree. But man decided he wanted to be his own God, live his own way, his own selfishness. And it's been coming through all of us for years upon years upon years. Even when God himself came and visited earth in Jesus Christ, the Son of God, visited this earth. What did we do with the creator of all things? We crucified him. We crucified him. Why would we do such a thing? All that Jesus did, he healed the lame, the sick, the blind, the deaf. He resurrected people from the grave. He cast out demons, people that are crazy. He did all these beautiful things. He fed the multitudes. He walked on water, calmed the stormy seas. What do we do with him? Our creator, we crucify him. But it shows us the magnificent love of God for each of us as his creation. He died for us so he can come into our hearts and change us from the inside out. Let us make man in our image, he said in Genesis. The image of God is an image of love, pure love. The image of God is the image of light, pure righteousness. The image of God is life. Not only life, but life more abundantly and life everlasting with God. But because we ate of that tree of the garden in the Garden of Eden of knowledge of good and evil, we tend to vacillate between some days we're good, some days we're evil. Some people are good people, some people are evil people. The problem is we need to be God people. We need God to come into our hearts through his son, Jesus Christ. We need to be born again of the Holy Spirit. We need that transformation to take place by the power of the Holy Spirit within us. And the word of God comes alive within us, and thus we're being changed from that person that was once dead in trespasses and sins. Now we've been made alive in Jesus Christ, and our lives are radically being changed by God. Why? Why? Because he loves us. His grace is upon us. His mercies are upon us. His mercies are truly new every single morning. So this was the curse that came into creation as well as unto mankind, all of us together. But what is this glorious liberty? What is this glorious liberty that creation awaits? What is it? Could it be the millennial reign of Christ? Let's read Revelation 20, verses 1 to 6. Then I saw an angel coming down from heaven, having the key to the bottomless pit, and a great chain in his hand. He laid hold of the dragon, that serpent of old, who is the devil and Satan, bound him for 1,000 years. He cast him into the bottomless pit and shut him up, set a seal on him so that he should deceive the nations no more till 1,000 years were finished. But after these things, he must be released for a little while. And I saw thrones and they that sat on them, and judgment was committed to them. Then I saw the souls of those who had been beheaded for their witness to Jesus, for the word of God, and not worship the beast or his image. This is speaking about the tribulation period, the end of the tribulation period, and the second coming of Jesus Christ. He's going to reign and rule in the earth for 1,000 years. Now he's giving a witness to these martyrs, those that suffered for the name of Jesus, right, during that tribulation period, and had not received the mark on their foreheads or on their hands. And they lived and reigned with Christ for 1,000 years. But the rest of the dead did not live again until 1,000 years were finished. This is the first resurrection. Blessed and holy is he who has part in the first resurrection. Over such, the second death has no power, but they shall be priests of God and of Christ, and shall reign with him for 1,000 years. 6 times the word 1,000 is mentioned. It's the millennial reign of Christ. Here's the program, folks. We're in the church age right now. There's going to be the rapture of the church, 7 years of tribulation, the wrath of God is poured out upon a God-rejecting, Christ-rejected world. God is going to revive the Jewish people once again. And then what's going to happen? Jesus returns at the end of the 7 years, second coming of Christ. Then he sets up his millennial reign, 1,000-year reign on this earth. And it'll be very much like the Garden of Eden of its original state when Adam and Eve were placed in that garden. So it's going to be glorious across the world. It's going to be magnificent. There's been the separating of the sheep and the goats. The sheep did not take the mark of the beast. They're allowed to come into the millennial reign. All of us as believers are going to be a kingdom of priests, reigning and ruling during that 1,000-year reign of Christ. We're glorified. We cannot sin. And you don't worry about it. We're going to do great. But all the goats who took the mark of the beast will be cast into Hades, waiting for the great white throne judgment of God. And we shall be judged for all their sins. The books will be opened in their lives. Every sin they've ever committed in life will be there in those books. The Bible declares God has this massive computer, in a sense. And everything's recorded. Everything's recorded. All their times they rejected Jesus. Every sin they've committed. Every foul word that came out of their mouth. Jesus said every word that comes out of their mouth, you're going to be judged for. Now, if you're a believer, your sins have washed away. They've been atoned for at the cross of Christ, by the blood of Christ. But as a non-believer, those sins are going to be your judgment. It's going to be your judgment. You must give your heart to Jesus Christ now while you're alive. The Bible says once you die, then comes the judgment. There's no second chances after death. So it's very important that you make sure you come to Christ in this life. God loves you. He died for you. He wants to forgive you. He wants to bless you. He wants to change your life. But you have to come to him. You have to humble yourself and say, I'm no longer the God of my life. God, I want you to be God of my life. Jesus, I want you to be the Lord and Savior of my life. I admit that I'm a sinner. Jesus, come into my heart and save my soul. And he will. He'll save you. He'll change you. He'll bless you. Take care of you forever and ever and ever. In fact, you're going to be, I'm going to be, we're going to be the bride of Christ. The bride of Christ is glorious. So this is what we find. This time of judgment is coming, and yet God's glorious creation is yearning, desiring. Everything is crying out. We want to have that right, be in that right state once again. C.I. Schofield writes, the expression 1,000 years, which occurs 6 times in verses 1 to 7 of here, chapter 20, gave rise to the term millennium. The Latin mille, meaning 1,000, annus, meaning year. The millennium is that period during which Christ will reign upon the earth, a time of a universal peace, a time of universal prosperity, a time of universal long life, time of prevailing universal righteousness. The righteousness of Christ, because Jesus will be reigning and ruling, my friends, from Jerusalem itself. He's going to sit upon the throne of David. He's going to reign and rule. Satan will be bound for this 1,000-year period. He'll be released at the end of the 1,000 years. There's going to be one final rebellion against Christ. Those who were allowed to be those sheep and they had kids, they had children and so forth. And then they're going to have to make a decision. Do I want to follow and embrace Jesus Christ? Or do I want to rebel against him and fight against him? And Satan will come forth. He'll have one final army to fight against Jesus. Jesus will wipe them out. That's when everybody goes to the great white throne judgment of God. And that's when everybody's going to be cast for their sins and rejection of God and Christ. They'll be cast into the lake of fire, which we commonly call hell itself. The early church fathers, Justin Martyr and Irenaeus, interpreted this passage as referring to the future literal period of time where Christ will reign and rule for 1,000 years. This is why the creation is groaning for this time period to be delivered from this bondage of corruption into the glorious liberty of the children of God. Psalm 72:19 reads as follows. Blessed be his glorious name forever, and let the whole earth be filled with his glory. Amen and amen.
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1: Father, why do you shed a tear? Why am I hearing all these cheers from everyone? Now, you don't have to call me son. Who can forgive the sins I've done? Did you call me son? Praise be to God above. Brought me home with his love out of the wilderness. Thank you, Lord.
0: And a powerful time of gospel preaching from Raul Reese.
2: 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The servant of all. He says, if you guys are really serious about following me, the first thing you need to learn is denial of self. And secondly, you need to take up your cross.
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0: leagues in the wind, where corn stretches tall under an open sky. Maybe it's cotton fields or rows of bright red strawberries ready for harvest. Well, on Through the Bible, we're stepping into one of the most powerful stories that Jesus ever told, the parable of the sower and the seed. Dr. J. Vernon McGee calls Matthew 13 one of the most important chapters in all of Scripture. Why? Well, because it shows what really is happening in the human heart when God's word is sown. Before we open our Bibles, though, let's reach into the Bible Bus mailbag for a couple of letters. Jim in North Carolina writes this: I've just gotten on board the Bible Bus within the last year. It has been my daily devotion. I am 72, and I am so thankful for your ministry that takes God's word worldwide. I share Dr. McGee's messages with my family and friends, often praying that God's word speaks to the heart and the Holy Spirit gives us the truth and knowledge of our need for a Savior. We know His love, grace, and mercy are there for all who accept with simple childlike faith. Praise God, He is Lord. Well, Jim, welcome aboard. We're grateful that you're riding along with us and sharing with others. And if you'd like to help maybe scatter a little seed yourself, just call us at 1-800-65-BIBLE and ask for a pack of Bible bus passes to share with those who God has placed in your life. Let's pray. Heavenly Father, thank you for planting your living word in us. Break up the hard soil of our hearts, Lord, and pull the weeds, deepen the roots, and give us ears to hear and hearts ready to receive. In Jesus' name, amen. Here's Dr. J. Vernon McGee with our study of Matthew 13 on Through the Bible.
1: Our study at this time takes us into the 13th chapter of the Gospel of Matthew. And follow along, because we have come to one of the high points of the Gospel of Matthew. This is one of the great chapters. Now, I know that I've said that before, and I'm sure I'll be saying it again, but actually, this is one of the three major discourses. We've had already the Sermon on the Mount, Matthew 5, 6, and 7, and now we have the Mystery Parable discourse, and later on, Matthew 24 and 25. Let me put it like this. We have said that the Gospel of Matthew is probably the key gospel to the Bible. It's the open door to both the Old and New Testament. And if that's true, then the 13th chapter of Matthew is the key to the Gospel of Matthew. So that makes this chapter very important. In fact, all important. I believe that we'll find here a better understanding of what the kingdom of heaven is than we will in any other place. You will recall that our Lord came and followed John the Baptist, who preached, "Repent, for the kingdom of heaven is at hand." And our Lord enunciated the law of that kingdom, the Sermon on the Mount, the manifesto of the king. Then he demonstrated that he had the dynamic, the power. And then he sent his disciples out. He was rejected. Then we find him in conflict. And then he hands down a judgment, as we saw last time, against these religious rulers and the cities where his mighty works had been done. And when they asked for a sign, he said no sign would be given but that of Jonah. Jonah was a sign, a resurrection sign, and they were to have that one shortly after this. You remember that very personal invitation, "Come unto me, all ye that labor and heavy laden, I'll rest you." Now the question is, what happens to the kingdom of heaven? Apparently now he'll not establish it on the earth at this time, at his first coming. Now what will happen to the kingdom of heaven? Well, we have these mystery parable discourses, and they set before us a kingdom of heaven condition. Now let me say some very definite, and I want to say them as dogmatic statements. I hope that I give that impression. He gave here seven parables, and some think that he gave eight parables. And in these parables, he set before us the mysteries of the kingdom of heaven. That is, the condition of the kingdom of heaven. Now, the kingdom of heaven is not synonymous with the church, and the church is not synonymous with the kingdom of heaven. The kingdom of heaven is Christendom, and the church is in Christendom today, but it's not all of it by any means. I'm sure that the wildest interpreter of the scripture would not say that in the kingdom of heaven that they'd be sowing tares. This is the form it's taken during the days of his rejection. Now he covers the entire period with these parables here. These parables, I consider them very important indeed. First is the sower. Second is the tares and the wheat. The third, the mustard seed. Fourth is the woman hiding leaven in bread. The fifth is hid treasure in a field. The sixth is the pearl of great price bought by the merchantman. And then the dragnet that went out into the world and brought in all kinds of fish. And then things new and old, if you want an eighth one, that the householder brings forth things new and old. I think you can consider that a parable, but certainly wouldn't want to dwell on that to any great length. Now, let me come back and begin reading at verse 3. And he spake many things unto them in parables, saying, Behold, a sower went forth to sow. Now, this is very important to see. I hope that you won't miss it, because it's all important. Behold, a sower went forth to sow. And this parable is really the key to the other parables. And what I mean by that is, our Lord interpreted this parable, and he interpreted the parable of the tares and wheat. And you will find that he gave interpretation to certain things in these two parables. Now, you'll find that that'll carry over in the other parables. I do not think that we have a right to interpret one of the other parables and contradict something that he's given. For instance, he mentions the birds here, the evil one, in this parable of the sower, representing Satan. Well, I don't think birds are going to be something good later on in another parable. I think that we have to be consistent and follow his interpretation. Now, you will notice, behold, a sower went forth to sow. And he'll interpret that later on, and I'll just run ahead and give his interpretation. The sower is the Son of Man. What's he going to do now in the world? What is the Lord Jesus doing today in the world? If you'd ask me, I'd say that he's a sower. He's sowing seed in the world today. The Word of God, by the way, is the seed. And that also is interpreted for us. You'll find that the interpretation is given to us here. Now, let's move on down in this, and let me read the parable, and then we'll look for the interpretation of it. And when he sowed, some seeds fell by the wayside, and the fowls came and devoured them up. Some fell upon stony places where they had not much earth, and forthwith they sprung up, because they had no deepness of earth. And when the sun was up, they were scorched, and because they had no root, they withered away. And some fell among thorns, and the thorns sprung up and choked them. But others fell unto good ground, and brought forth fruit, some 100-fold, some 60-fold, some 30-fold. Who hath ears to hear, let him hear. Now, this is the parable that is given to us. Now, we want to look at this parable because it's very important to the understanding of the other parables. Behold, a sower went forth to sow. Now, that was a familiar sight in Palestine. They would just sort of scratch the surface of the ground with a very crude plow. Sometimes they didn't even do that. And the sower would go out and fling the seed. That was a very familiar sight. Well, even today in our land, in the springtime, all the way from Pocatello, Idaho to Pensacola, Florida, and all the way from Chicago, Illinois to Cucamonga, California, and from Minnesota to Mule Shoe, Texas, you'll see them sowing wheat and corn and cotton. And it's a very familiar sight. The thing today is they use a machine to sow the seed, however. It was very crude in that day. Now the sower, we are told very definitely, over in verse 37, he answered and said unto them, He that soweth the good seed is the Son of Man. Now that's in the parable of the tares and the wheat. Now the one who sows the seed here is the Son of Man, the Lord Jesus. That is what he's doing. That defines the work of Christ in reference to the world. He was the king. He laid aside his regal robes. He's a farmer today, sowing seed, but he's still a king. Now, you'll note what the seed in verse 19, we're told, when anyone heareth the word of the kingdom and understandeth it not, the seed is the word of God. That's made also clear to us here. Now, the field, we're told, verse 38, we're told that the field is the world. It's not the church, you see. We're talking about a world situation. It's Christendom. And I think the picture would be something like this. Here is the church in the world, and outside there are these multitudes of people that have not accepted Christ, and the word is given to this one, and the word is given to that one, and the word is given to someone else. And this one accepts, that one does not accept. Our business is to sow seed. Not everybody that we give the word to accept it. But we give it out here on the radio. We're just flinging it out here. I don't know where it's going, but I find out later on that it goes into good ground. Let me just give you, and I've saved my letter for today, for this particular place and for this purpose. And this one comes from right here in Los Angeles. And the listener writes, I just received all the notes and outlines. I was so thrilled and happy to receive them. I just had to write to thank you. 2.5 years ago, I wasn't even a Christian, but for the last 20 months, Christ has been in my heart, ruling my life, and I've had a real hunger from the Word. Now, to me, that's an example of what I'm called to do today. The Lord Jesus has charge of this great program of sowing seed, but he's given me a little corner. And my business is to sow seed. I interpret that to be the important thing. And I'd like to be rather specific here. This is the day for sowing seed. And I don't want to quibble or split hairs. But the harvest is not the picture for today. But somebody says, didn't Christ say, pray ye therefore the Lord of the harvest? We've already seen that. Well, remember I call your attention that I'd have something further to say about that. Now, will you notice verse 36 of chapter 9, and I'll have to go back to pick this up. But when he saw the multitudes, he was moved with compassion on them, because they fainted and were scattered abroad as sheep, having no shepherd. Then saith he unto his disciples, the harvest truly is plenteous, but the laborers are few. Pray ye therefore the Lord of the harvest, that he'll send forth laborers into his harvest. Now, that was right before he sent out his apostles to the lost sheep of the house of Israel. And that is the end of this age. The age of law was coming to an end. Now, harvest time comes after seed had been sown. And for 1,500 years approximately, under law, the seed had been sown. Now the harvest has come. A new age, a new dispensation is coming in. And the end of one is a harvest. The beginning of the other is the sowing of the seed. But as I want to emphasize, that the end of the age means judgment. And you'll find that in some of the parables that we have here, when he says, let both grow together. And at the time of the harvest, when is the time of the harvest? End of the age. That's judgment, friends. But our business is sowing seed. You see, in the Battle of Armageddon is considered a great time of harvest. It even is a time of treading the wine press for him. Now we today are therefore to sow seed. And I rejoice when I read a letter for somebody. They listen for, well, I don't know how long. They listen for over a year, the sowing of the seed. And finally begin to germinate and fructify. And now it's bringing forth fruit. Now, this party has a hunger for the Word of God. This illustrates in a very real way the thing that we're talking about, and I consider that our business today. But now notice where the seed falls. It falls in all kinds of ground, and we really have some seed here. There are really four types of ground, and 3/4 of the seed does not grow it. It dies. nothing wrong with the seed, but there's a great difficulty with the sowing. You can argue election all you want to, but there sure is a whole lot of free will here. It's the condition of the soil that is all important as far as the seed is concerned. Now, let's move on down, and we have read, when he sowed, some fell by the wayside, and the fowls came and devoured them. Some fell upon stony places where they had not much earth, and forthwith they sprung up because they had no deepness of earth. And when the sun was up, they were scorched, and because they had no root, they withered away. And some fell among thorns, and the thorns sprung up and choked them. But other fell into good ground, brought forth fruit, some 100-fold, some 60-fold, some 30-fold. Who hath ears to hear, let him hear. Now, we have, first of all, the wayside hearers. What about these wayside hearers? Well, verse 19, when anyone heareth the word of the kingdom and understandeth it not, then cometh the wicked one, and catcheth away that which was sown in his heart. This is he which receives seed by the wayside. Now, we're told that these birds here are the evil one. The devil takes away that which is sown by the wayside. This is something that ought to cause every church member to examine his own heart. Don't apply this to the other fellow. What about you? Someone has written this very clever little poem. It says, when you get to heaven, you'll likely view many folk there who will be a shock to you. But don't act surprised or even show a care, for they might be a little shocked to see you there. Well, we have no right to sit in judgment, but apparently these are church members, professing Christians. They heard the word, but it was not the hearing of faith. The word was not mixed with faith. Or if it was a formal intellectual faith that just nodded the head and did nothing. In other words, to them, Christianity is a sideline. Belonging to the church is like belonging to a lodge or a club, only they are not even as devoted to the church as they are to a lodge or to a club. Sort of a sideshow. And these folk are in deep freeze. You see them not only in our churches today, they're in cults and isms today. Fell by the wayside. And now we have another group here, and those were the ones that on stony places, it was rocky ground. What about them? Verse 20, but he that received the seed into stony places, the same is he that heareth the word, and anon with joy receiveth it. Yet hath he not root in himself, but dureth for a while, for when tribulation of persecution ariseth because of the word, by and by he's offended. Now, these rocky ground ones, they're the opposite, by the way, of the wayside ones. The devil took it away from the wayside. This is the flesh here gets in the way. These people are not in deep freeze as the one by the wayside. These people are in the oven. They're warm. They're emotional. They shed tears. They're greatly moved. They have feeling. These are what I call Alka-Seltzer Christians. The others were in deep freeze. These are fizzing, and there's a lot of fizz and frizz to them. And they make as much fuss during a meeting as a rocket on a launching pad, but they never get into orbit. They are what I call the Southern California type, and I've been out here since 1940. They have a great zeal and energy, but they're just like a burnout Roman candle after the meeting is over. I stood on the back end of a train years ago, the Santa Fe, going to Chicago, and I'd left Fort Worth, Texas, and late that evening, we were going through Kansas, and there was a paper there on the railroad track. Somebody had thrown it out, and when that train went by, right afterward, my, that paper just fluttered up in the air, and it just went every direction, but just as soon as the train got by, it just began to settle down, and finally, it got dead still on the track, and as I looked way back at that paper as it was just lying there, I thought, that's just like a lot of Christians. You have a meeting, something sensational, oh my, how they get into gear. But it's not real with them. It's just an emotional splurge. They are the rocky ground. And then there are those that are like the thorns. What about those? Well, he says, he also that receives seed among the thorns is he that heareth the word, and the care of this world and the deceitful of riches choke the word, and he becometh unfruitful. Now, the ones where the seed fall in thorny ground, they represent the ones that the world crowds out, the word of God. You see, the devil got the wayside. The flesh took care of the rocky ground, but the world takes care of those in the thorny ground, the cares of the world. Sometimes it's poverty, and the other time it's the deceitful of riches. This is something that is quite interesting, that the two groups, one that are in abject poverty on one side of the spectrum, of the social spectrum, and the other, at the other extreme, prosperity, they're rich. Those are the two folks that are the most difficult to reach outside of the church today. I find that a great many people have let the world crowd out the Word of God. Now, these are not just different types of believers. They're not believers at all. They are those that have heard the Word. They profess to receive it. Actually, right now, I'm confident that listening to me all over this land, there are those that are in all three classes. It's well for all of us to examine ourselves and see whether we're in the faith or not. Thank God, though, some of the seed falls in good ground. And in verse 23, that's interpreted for us. But he that receives seed into the good ground is he that heareth the word and understandeth it, which also beareth fruit, bringeth forth some 100-fold, some 60, and some 30. These are the hearers, and they've received it. Now, some maybe not bring forth very much fruit, but they bring forth 30-fold, and some will bring forth 60-fold, and some will bring forth 100-fold. This is the picture that's given to us here. And you see, they must understand it. The Ethiopian eunuch, you remember, was reading. He didn't understand, but he wanted to. And the Spirit of God put Philip there as a hitchhiker, and he got on, took a ride. And he gave the Ethiopian eunuch a ticket to heaven. He told him that the one that was wounded for our transgressions, bruised for our iniquity, was the Lord Jesus Christ. And then this man accepted and received. Now, we're sowing seed. That's our business. I interpret that as being our business today. This is a kingdom of the heavens situation. Now the Lord does something quite interesting here. He says, who hath ears to hear, let him hear. Well, if you got these things on the side of your head called ears, can't you hear him? Yes. But notice, the disciples came and said unto him, why speakest thou unto them in parables? Now, a parable, someone has interpreted as an earthly story with a heavenly meaning. That's very good. But the word parabole, we get our word ball for that. You throw something down by the side of something. It's like putting a ruler down by the side of a table or a wall, and you measure it. Now, that ruler is a parable. It's put down to measure it. Now, he gave these parables to measure heavenly truth, to set that before us. Now, why did he do it? He answered and said unto them, because it's given unto you to know the mysteries of the kingdom of heaven, but to them it's not given. Now, this is the illustration of that. If a man wants to know the word, he can know it. He that wants to know the truth can know the truth. But if you'll shut your ears to it, and there are multitudes of broad-minded people, so-called, that shut their ears to the word of God. And if you don't want to hear it, well, you won't hear it, my friend. Not only will you not hear it, you wouldn't understand it even if you do. You must have that inner ear that wants to hear the word of God. For he says, whosoever hath, to him shall be given, and he shall have more abundance. And if you want to know the truth and know a little, he'll add to it. But whosoever hath not, you don't want to know it? Well, from him shall be taken away even that he hath. God will see to it that you don't get it. You see, he never shuts the door to one who wants to hear. It's those who do not want to hear. And that's exactly what he's saying here. And he says, that's the reason that I'm speaking to them in parables. Well, we're going to hear the next parable that he also interprets. And that'll be the key to the other parables. We'll take that next time. Until then, may God richly bless you.
0: 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I'm Steve Schwetz, and I'll meet you back here as the Bible bus rolls along.

0: ride the Bible bus for 5 years and you'll be amazed at what God teaches you from His Word about what it means to believe on the Lord Jesus Christ and you will be saved. It's a blessing that keeps on going. That's what we believe at Through the Bible.
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2: Father, why do you shed a tear? Why am I hearing all these cheers from everyone? Now, you don't have to call me son. Who can forgive the sins I've done? Did you call me son? Praise be to God above. Brought me home with His love out of the wilderness. Thank you, Lord.
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3: 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And secondly, you need to take up your cross.
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0: Welcome to Turn the Tables. Turn the Tables is part of the teaching ministry of Pastor Steve Santos and Calvary Chapel Westside in Lahaina on the island of Maui.
1: 12:12 of 1 Corinthians. The body is a unit, though it's made up of many parts, and though all its parts are many, they form one body. Vision in the body, but that its parts should have equal concern for each other. And so God gives this greater honor to the parts that lacked. And you think about, what does the world do with the parts that seem to lack? And sadly, the church. The world and the church even, you know, puts people like, you know, the Billy Grahams and the famous of whatever, you know, at the top of the pile. And they're the somebodies. They're the super category special Christians like above others. And not to take away that there aren't great men of God. But at the same time, those that are that great, if they're really that great, they would see and they would say that, you know, that they know that they're the least. And that praying mom or disabled, you know, uncle that, you know, can't do anything but pray. That they're every bit as important. And God looks on those that just serve him but don't get the publicity. And he sees them as special. Think about intercessors. I think about those that are there on Sunday morning at our house on Tuesday mornings. The few that God sees that they are unknown to the body. The body doesn't even realize they're there because they're not there. But these are there and they're committed and we're going to pray. And they humble themselves and you guys, and that's what a servant does. Doing the things that no one else wants to do. But I'm going to do it because it's what God's called me to. The lesser things, you know, the things that people see. And I think here even, you know, Sunday mornings, and we mentioned it a minute ago, we're setting up here. There's all these needs. And I think about, you know, those that could, that aren't here, and those that just, well, they can't. And so there's a reason. But those that could. And don't feel like, oh, he's picking on me. No, I'm picking on all those people here that are visiting from other churches right now. You know? You can do more, probably. Unless you're a pastor and somebody, you're already stretched, you know? You're like, but what more could you do? What greater ways could you serve in your body, in your church? The ways that maybe nobody's going to see. God has combined the members of the body and he's given greater honor, greater than his thought, to the parts that lack. And because he sees it all. And so important, you know, don't ever think, hey, I only this. I only help in the nursery. I only, you know, work in the children's ministry. It's everything to God. Especially if you're doing it for him. You're doing it for the kids, you'll get worn out. You know, you're doing it for others or for yourself, you know, you'll get worn out. But you do it for Christ, he'll sustain you. And Paul says next, verse 26, if one part suffers, every part suffers with it. And if one part is honored, every part rejoices with it. And so, true, when it comes to suffering, sometimes we can miss it, we're too self-focused or whatever, but most of us, I think, a lot of the church right now, the fires is a perfect example. How many people are just broken and praying for those that are going through all the loss that they are there and the dangers that are still there in Southern California with the fires, suffering together, bearing one another's burdens, fulfilling the law of Christ. But that's something we can do. But the harder part, at least for me, is when one part is honored and every part is supposed to rejoice with it. I have a hard time there sometimes. I mean, the attitude that we're supposed to have, you know, is that we're to rejoice at the good fortune, you know, of a brother or a sister or a church. But my flesh divides me and breeds ugly things within my heart that I'm not going to share with anybody, just like you don't share yours. But that it's like, it's jealousy and there's pride and all these things. But the bottom line is Jesus knew it. God knew it when he said this, that it would be hard to be in suffering mode while others are in the blessing and honor mode. You ever seen that? Feel like you live in the suffering mode while others live in the blessing and honor mode? And so it's only with Jesus, but we can with Jesus. I remember years ago when I got together with Pastor Larry Elias from LCF, Lahaina Christian Fellowship up north, and they finally got their building. They got a building. I was like, oh, and I was here, you know, as the nomad pastor, you know, in the park, you know, and whatever. And it was like, but, you know, I rejoiced because I loved them. You put love in there, you bring Christ to that place. At the same time, sometimes you're looking at others and they're sideways. They're not right. They're not correct. In the way that they deal with, as far as you can tell biblically, their faith. And they're walking like in wow, and you're walking in, you know, what's going on, Lord? They're living in that place. But I just got to remember, and I trust. Hey, God has arranged the parts of the body, every one of them, just as he wants them to be. And that includes us, even here now, homeless in Lahaina for now. And the world can't do this, but again, it's for believers. You're the body, verse 27, of Christ. Each part, each one of you is a part of it. More literally, that would read, now you together are the body of Christ, and each one of you alone is a part of it. So, you alone, but together in the body. Apart. Never to be apart. A brother or sister in the church is a brother or a sister in your life. Because, bottom line, we are the church. Those of us that make it up, that have settled it with Christ, Paul says to the Ephesians, make every effort to keep the unity of the Spirit through the bond of peace. There's one body and one Spirit. You've been called to one hope, one Lord, one faith, one baptism, one God and Father of all, who is over all and through all and in all. And if you were playing a sport, say you're playing football and you got injured and you're taken out, you know, and you're behind by 6 points and next thing you know, the guy that got put in after you went in your place, he not only, you know, scored a touchdown, but then got a conversion afterwards. Like, it's like all of a sudden it's like, you're rejoicing. He's a part of your team. You get the ring too, whatever. But when it comes to our life personally, we can be so jealous of others. And that's why he says there should be no division in the body, verse 25. No division. We all have necessary parts to play. And again, listen, if you don't fill your part, the body's going to be missing out in that area. And not only will we miss out on what God has given to you to give back to his church, but you'll be missing out on receiving what God has given to others to give to you. I mean, so many times, who knows? We've talked about it. And somebody needs wisdom. If any of you needs wisdom, James says, listen, ask of God. Ask of God. And how's he going to give you wisdom back? He might give it just through reading your Bible. He might give it to you as you go to church and you hear it in the Word. Or he might give it to you as you're just there in fellowship with a brother and they speak that word of wisdom to you. Where will God's wisdom come from? So many places. Will it be easy to deny yourself and come to that place where you're dependent on others? Especially when they reject you, when they're turning their back on you. I mean, I love it. In the end of our study this past week in Samuel, he'd been rejected. He's at the place where he's just a prophet of God. Everybody knows everything he says comes true, and God is speaking through him. Yet he's rejected, and he's passed over for a lie that the people want a king, and he's all brokenhearted, and he goes to God, and God says, hey, Samuel, they're not rejecting you. They've rejected me as their king. But they wanted a king. And in doing what he could, even after being rejected, at the end of the chapter, we see Samuel there doing what God's called him to do. Even though he's been rejected, he's still back to work, doing what God's called him to do as long as he could. In 2 Timothy 4, verse 5, Paul made it very clear as he spoke to Timothy, there's going to be many, many people following many false teachers. Rejecting sound doctrine, listen, rejecting you with it, basically, is what he's telling him. But he says, you be sober, you endure all hardship, you do the work of an evangelist, you fulfill your ministry. even as hard and thankless as it can be sometimes. You know, maybe your ministry is there in the home to your children. And it can be a thankless job. You can feel rejected. But remember what Paul said at the beginning of chapter 4 there in 2 Timothy. He said, preach the word. You preach the word in the presence of God, in the presence of Christ Jesus, who will judge the living and the dead. And in view of his appearing in his kingdom, I give you this charge. Preach the word. Be prepared in season, out of season. Correct, rebuke, encourage with great patience and careful instruction. So many times that's it. People need some patience. They need to be shown patience and careful instruction. He says, why? Because the time will come, and I believe we're living in it full on, when men will not put up with sound doctrine. Instead, to suit their own desires, they will gather around themselves great numbers of teachers. We talked about this last week. To say what their itching ears want to hear. And they'll turn their ears away from the truth, from what they need to hear, to what they want to hear. They'll turn their ears away from you and turn aside to myths and lies, you know, and you wonder, you know, and you scratch your head, how could they walk in this? How could they really believe this? And the answer is here. What do you do? Verse 5, he says, you keep your head. You keep your head. Don't lose it. You keep your head in all situations, endure hardship, do the work of an evangelist, discharge all the duties of your ministry. Remembering, hey, our ministry is to the Lord. And so I just keep doing. I do as those that have gone before me have done. And so the question for me is, well, what do I do? Do you know your ministry? Do you have a ministry? Do you know your gift or gifts? Again, I encourage you not to take one of those spiritual gifts tests. I've seen more people mixed up and messed up and striving to do something that God hasn't given. A gift is a gift. When it's given, you know, hey, this is from the Lord. And so to fulfill your ministry, not giving up, you do the work. Work is work. It's enduring hardship, as Paul told Timothy. And whatever it is that God has called you to. God has called us here. There's been so many times I've just felt like and had people tell me, just walk away. I had somebody tell me just a little while back, hey, you know, it's been a good run, Steve. It's been a good run. Just, you know, sell the house. You could, you know, clean up and just retire, you know. It's like, God hasn't given me that. I wanted to say, get behind me, Satan, but I didn't want to offend the person that was... And the thing is, maybe you don't know what God has for you. Maybe you're a new believer, or maybe you're just in that place where you've never really sought out or sat still long enough to hear the word of the Lord on all of this. I love it there in that text where we were talking about with Samuel at the very end of where we left off last week. Samuel is there with Saul, and he's just getting ready. God has told him, this is the guy. You're going to go tell him. And lots of the story, but he comes to the place where he says, hey, Sam, Saul, he says, here's the deal. Walking down the road, leave your servant, let him go, and I want you to wait. He says, tell your servant to pass on. And when he has passed on, you stop. You stop here, right here, for yourself for a while. He says that I might make known to you the word of God. You guys, we're too busy to stop. If we stop, we might hear. We read it last week where Tozer said, hey, modern Christianity is simply not producing the kind of Christian who can appreciate or experience life in the Spirit. Why? Because they don't stop. They're too busy doing. And he says, the words, be still and know that I am God, mean next to nothing to the self-confident, bustling worshiper in this middle period of the 20th century. We read that last week. It's so true. People are so busy, too busy, to even understand what are the gifts that God has for me. So what do? We ask and we seek and we knock. Jesus said, if you ask and you seek and you knock, you will receive. The door will be open. But you have to stop. You have to pray, open your Bible in your heart, and part of that too, being where the body is. We said it. Best place to see what your function in the body may be is in the body and the Word. It's just true. This isn't a pitch to get you back to church or on Wednesday nights or whatever. It's like, it's just true. Proverbs 18, verse 9. The one that is slack in his work is the brother to the one who destroys. That's huge. The enemy doesn't need your help, but he'll take it. You just be slack. Pastor, I'm okay. No, you guys, God has a work for us. We're created to serve. You won't be disappointed either. Guaranteed. The more you let go of your life and give up and grab a hold of what God has for you, you won't be disappointed. You may be tired. You might be whooped. You might have people that don't like you. But the bottom line is, you know what? You won't be disappointed because you'll be the one that hears, well done, good and faithful servant. Everybody can't hear that. Every Christian getting into heaven, and every Christian will get into heaven, but they won't get in hearing, well done, good and faithful servant, because there's those that aren't good or faithful. But they, by the blood of Christ, 1 Corinthians 3, we studied it. They'll get in just by the hair of their chinny chin chin kind of thing, as if having passed through the fire. And so verse 9, he says, you're a chosen people. In 1 Peter chapter 2, verse 9, he says, you're a chosen people. You're a royal priesthood. You belong to God. Why? He says, here's the reasoning. All that so that you might declare the praises of him who called you out of darkness into his wonderful light. You're chosen by God and precious to him, he says in the verse just before that. Precious and called out of darkness into his wonderful light. We're a royal priesthood. Jesus is the king, and we're the kingdom of priests. And what do priests do? They serve. And so again, what's the area of sacrifice, the area of service, the ministry that God would call you to? How would he have you to declare? And that's where it comes. People see it in the sacrifice always. How would he have you to declare the praises of him who called you out of darkness and into his wonderful light? Just reading those words, you guys, makes me want to serve him, makes me want to do more. He's taken me out of darkness. I remember that night standing in my living room at Paki, Maui, and saying, I'm done. And God hearing it and changing my life and brought into this wonderful light. And Paul says, just like he said, verse 27, we read, each of you is a part of this. He's called you. In verse 28, the church, he says in it, God has appointed, first of all, apostles. We're going to finish this fast here. Oh, we're just about over. You know what? Maybe we'll come back here next week. Let me just read it. In the church, God has appointed, first of all, apostles, second, prophets, and third, teachers. And we're going to be breaking those things down later anyways. Those that are there to teach the word. And then after that, he says, then miracles, and then gifts of healings and helps and administrations. And finally, he says, those speaking in different kinds of tongues. And it's interesting, too, the order that Paul lists these in with first apostles. And we'll identify that, what an apostle really is and what an apostle is not these days, as many pastors claim the term and the name and the calling of apostle. But it's interesting the order. He says first apostles, then prophets, then teachers, then miracles, and then come the sign gifts, as they're called. Signs following after the teaching of the word. The teaching of the word always being at the forefront in God's divine order. And so Paul goes on with a much needed to be heard verse there. Are all apostles, are all prophets, are all teachers, do all work miracles, do all have gifts of healings, do all speak in tongues? Do they? No. Do all interpret? Paul says right here, the idea, it's a rhetorical question. Do all speak in tongues? No. Do some? Yes. Do some make it up? Guaranteed. Do some not even know it, but just babble, and then they get encouraged in that? He says, here's something that's for all of you. Eagerly desire, verse 31, the greater gifts. And now I will show you the most excellent way. It's love. It's love. It's that place of laying down your life, giving up your all for Christ, who's given up everything for you, died on the cross so that you could know him right now. Have your life changed. Have your situation met with the Holy Spirit and the encouragement and the hope that he has for you. With someone this morning and said, you know what? It's just like going through a radical situation. And they said, you know what? I just opened up my Bible and I started reading. And I just had been asking God for hope. Yeah. And I finally opened up my Bible and I had hope. And I committed my heart to Christ. And this guy's life has changed. What does God have for you this morning? You know what he has for you? I can guarantee you, every one of you, you know what God has for you? I love it. He has more. He has more than you've ever known. He has for you to understand his love in greater ways than you've ever known, to fall in love with him and in love with his word in ways more than you've ever known. Even if you love him greatly now, he's greater because of his love. And we'll see that next week. But let's pray. Father, we come before you, and God, just thank you, Lord, for the understanding of your word and the conviction that comes with it. Lord, Lord, you said it, to preach the word, to exhort, to correct, to rebuke, to challenge and encourage with great patience. Lord, I pray for that patience in our lives to overflow into others, that we would be those that truly represent you. Lord, that Calvary Chapel would be known for a place of love. Lord, to see it, Lord, next week, in the midst of your gifts there, you place that chapter of love. Lord, that we would flow in that place so that other things could follow. And listen, with heads bowed, hearts before God, if you're here today and you've never committed your heart to Christ, I always want to give an opportunity to respond. Maybe you've never given your life to Christ. He is real. He loves you. The things that you've heard, the things that he's spoken this morning, his spirit confirming with your spirit is what that is. It's what the Bible says, that he's God and he loves you. So for the first time, or maybe it's time to get back and get right, full on. God, I want all that you have. Just to commit your heart, recommitment of your heart to the Lord. If that's your place, just pray with me right now. Dear Jesus, thank you. I thank you for loving me. I thank you for waiting for me and encouraging me, Lord, in my heart. That you know my heart, God. You showed me this morning, Lord, and I want you. I want your heart, Lord. Transform me. Forgive me by your blood. Cleanse me and Lord, fill me then. A clean vessel filled with your spirit.

Aloha. We are blessed that you chose to join us today as we study God's Word together. 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
3: Well, blessing being here and looking forward to it. Always fun having really getting some good questions lately, and but especially the ones on the Christian life. You know, there's so often the big connection between, you know, all you learn in the Bible and how do you apply it. And sometimes you run into some sticky, difficult situations. Sometimes it's just, you know, questions about service and, you know, what does this mean? How do I do this? Could be some family issue that, what, how do you apply a biblical principle? So there's lots of those ones that we've been getting lately, and it's fun to look into the scriptures, because It's like the best counselor is the Word of God, and we just want to hopefully reflect that faithfully.
2: Absolutely. And it also means that people are reading and trying to figure out, how do I apply this to my life? And that's always the most important piece.
3: Yeah. I'm glad they are trying to figure that out, because otherwise it's just, you know, we're just going through the motions of religion, not saying, Lord, how does this really impact me for good? And the Lord's revealed his mind. It's like hanging out with God when you open the Bible.
2: Yeah.
3: I mean, just reading through it. It becomes enjoyable when you really just sitting down with God, in a sense, and like you're reading what he's showing you, and you're thinking about it. You might have some questions, put a little question mark there, call us in, you know, it'd be great.
2: Love it. 888-712-7434. That's 888-712-7434. We're here to answer any question you might have about the Bible or the Christian faith. So get on that line, give us a call. 888-712-7434. So Pastor Lloyd, we'll jump into our email questions. We had an email question from Randy. He asked a question, what does the Bible say about families serving together at church, and should we serve in the same ministry or different ministries with our families?
3: Well, I think it's a great example, you know, to find, first of all, you know, to get plugged in somewhere that may be generic, that you could both serve, you know, could be ushers, could be greeters. I see a lot of families greeting together. That's wonderful. Families sometimes serve in children's ministry together. We had a